0: In this weekend,
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6: I'm Greg Bell, and we open with America's favorite high school English teacher. And later, how about we mosey on down to Pine Ridge for Lum and Abner. Joining lead performer Eve Arden in this opening comedy will be Jane Morgan as Mrs. Davis, Richard Crenna as Walter Denton, Glory McMillan as Harriet, Gail Gordon as Principal Conklin, and Jeff Chandler as Mr. Boynton. It's from August 21st of 1949.
7: August 12th marked the end of summer school duties for the nation's teachers. Among them, our Miss Brooks, who teaches English at Madison High School. Yes, August is the month when school teachers heed the siren call of travel and see such wonders as the Taj Mahal, the Eiffel Tower, and the Colosseum at Rome.
8: Then they finish their popcorn and leave the newsreel theater. Last Friday morning, I left my bedroom and made the long trek to the dinette, where my landlady, Mrs. Davis, greeted me with some breakfast.
9: I hope you enjoy your orange juice better than I did mine, Connie.
8: What was the matter with yours, Mrs. Davis?
9: It was too hard. Guess I didn't take it out of the freezer in time.
8: Oh.
9: I have a brand new deep freeze, you know. It was a gift.
8: You too?
9: My brother Victor sent it over. He's such a dear. But, Connie, why did you have to get up so early today? Summer school's all over with, isn't it?
8: Yes, but I've got an appointment at the hairdresser's. Mm.
9: An appointment at the hairdresser's usually signifies a date with a certain biology teacher. Are you having lunch with Mr. Boynton, Connie?
8: You should be a fortune teller, Mrs. Davis.
9: Oh, that's funny. I just got in a brand new supply of tea leaves. Now you wait right here and I'll brew some.
8: Not now, Mrs. Davis. Walter Denton's due any minute to give me a lift.
9: Oh, is your car in the shop again?
8: Yes, I dented my radiator pretty badly the other day. I got a ticket, too, for passing a car on the left.
9: But that's not illegal, passing a car on the left.
8: It is when the car's approaching you. I appreciate this hitch, Walter. And it's a beautiful day for a ride.
10: Yeah, it sure is, Miss Brooks. Notice anything different about the car?
8: The car? Why, yes, the top is down. But, Walter, this wasn't a convertible. It was a club coupe with a hard top.
10: Sure.
8: What did you do, take the top off?
10: I didn't have to. It fell off. 12 of us went for a ride the other night, and that's when it happened.
8: 12? Walter, you shouldn't put 12 people in one car.
10: Oh, they weren't all in the car. 6 of them were on top. That's why it caved in, I guess.

0: I guess. I hope no one was hurt.
1: No. No, fortunately, there were all girls inside, and they're pretty soft. Harriet Conklin got a little annoyed, though. She likes the car better with the top on. Oh, say, that reminds me. I promised to give Harriet a lift downtown also, Miss Brooks. Her dad left the house early this morning, and he's got their car. Do you mind if we pick her up on the way?
0: Not at all, Walter, but please make it snappy.
1: Okay. She lives right down this block. Is that snappy enough for you?
0: Great. We can pick up my head on the way back.
1: Oh, there's Harriet on the porch with her mother.
2: You don't have to come to the door, Walter. I'll be right there.
1: Okay, Harriet.
3: Who's that in the car with you, Walter?
1: Miss Brooks.
3: Who?
1: Miss Brooks!
0: That's what we teachers need, publicity.
3: Could you come up to the porch a minute, Miss Brooks? I'd like to talk to you about something.
0: All right, Mrs. Conklin.
4: Hello, Miss Brooks.
0: Hello, Harriet.
3: I'd like to talk to Miss Brooks alone for a minute, Harriet.
4: Okay, Mother. I'll wait for you in the car, Miss Brooks.
3: Well, my dear, I haven't seen you in ever so long.
0: It has been quite a while, Mrs. Conklin, but I've been working pretty hard at school.
3: Yes, I know. So has Mr. Conklin. He's down there now filing some reports on the summer session. That's what I wanted to talk to you about, Miss Brooks. I think a little vacation would do you a lot of good.
0: Yes, I suppose it would. But...
3: As you know, Mr. Conklin and I have a little summer cottage at Crystal Lake. Now, tomorrow, Saturday, is our anniversary, and I'd like to spend it up at the lake. Why don't you join us and help us celebrate?
0: Well, I really don't know, Mrs. Conklin. You see, in a moment of weakness, I promised Mr. Boynton the entire weekend.
3: When did you do that, Miss Brooks?
0: At lunch, in about an hour from now.
3: Our married life is might give Mr. Boynton some ideas on the subject.
0: Why, Mrs. Conklin, I don't know what you're driving at.
3: I see. What about a man since men and women were created?
0: From the picture, little man, you've had a busy woman. Well, look, Mrs. Conklin, I am fond of Mr. Boynton, but I don't want people to think that
3: I... Oh, well, they will anyway, chasing... so you might as well land him. I tell you what, you and Mr. Boynton come up to Crystal Lake tomorrow and you can be our house guests over the weekend. We'll surprise Mr. Conklin.
0: Maybe Mr. Conklin doesn't want to be surprised.
3: You leave Osgood to me, Miss Brooks. He'll be delighted to see you when I get through with him. You know, I think Crystal Lake will be extremely conducive to romance.
0: Mrs. Conklin, you just sold me. When I have lunch with Mr. Boynton today, I'll extend to him your very kind invitation to spend the weekend in your trap at Crystal Lake, a cottage.
3: Fine, but remember, Miss Brooks, don't breathe a word of this to Mr. Conklin.
0: Don't worry about that. When Mr. Conklin's around, I hardly breathe at all.
5: I hope you like the idea of lunching in Marty's malt shop, Miss Brooks. We haven't had lunch here since summer school ended.
0: Oh, I love to eat right across the street from school, Mr. Boynton. Of course, I feel a little like a criminal returning to the scene of the crime, but the food's quite good today.
5: Yes, his chili is delicious.
0: Do you always eat chili that way, with mustard and pepper and horseradish?
5: Yes, I'm afraid I have a cast-iron stomach, Miss Brooks.
0: Really? Who helps you carry it to school?
5: Well, I've always liked hot dishes, Miss Brooks. I think spicy things enhance a meal tremendously.
0: That goes for life, too, doesn't it, Mr. Boynton?
5: What do you mean, Miss Brooks?
0: Mr. Boynton, instead of our usual Saturday date, how would you like to get out of town for the weekend?
5: What? Leave you all alone? I should say not.
0: You wouldn't leave me. I'd be with you. Oh, what a shame. You've got chili all over your tie.
5: I'm wearing a sports shirt. I haven't got a tie.
0: You have now. I didn't mean to shock you, Mr. Boynton, but Mrs. Conklin's invited us up to their summer cottage at Crystal Lake because tomorrow's their anniversary, and she wants us to help surprise Mr. Conklin.
5: But why you and I, Miss Brooks?
0: Because Mrs. Conklin's noticed how hard I've worked during the summer session, and she thought it would be fun for me. Of course, if you don't want to go, I'll tell her I can't go either. That's all right. I don't have to get any rest or relaxation. Cool mountains. I can have just as good a time right here, just staring into a mirror and watching the melted powder run down my nose.

0: Please, Miss Brooks, I wouldn't want to deprive you of any fun, but...
1: Good. What time will you pick me up tomorrow?
0: Well, all right. I'll call for you at 10 o'clock.
1: Oh, fine. Then we can... Oh, excuse me a moment, Mr. Boynton. Mr. Conklin just sat down at that table by the window. I'd like to talk to him.
0: I thought we were going to surprise him.
1: Oh, I'm not going to mention our coming to Crystal Lake. I just want to sound him out about my chances of heading the English department in the coming semester. The job's open, you know.
0: Yes, I know. Well, I wish you luck, Miss Brooks.
1: Thanks, Mr. Boynton. I'll be back in a minute. Good afternoon, Mr. Conklin.
2: I'll have the businessman's lunch, miss, but I'll do without the soup, and I can do without the potatoes.
1: Mr. Conklin, I'm not your waitress. It's me, Miss Brooks.
2: I can do without you, too.
1: I don't want to disturb you during your lunch, Mr. Conklin, but...
2: Good. Then I'll see you later.
1: I just have one brief question to ask, Mr. Conklin. May I sit down for a moment?
2: I suppose so. Have you had your lunch?
1: Yes, sir, with Mr. Boynton over there.
2: Over where? Oh, there, yes. Yeah. Quite an attractive tie he has on. Miss Brooks, you and Mr. Boynton see a good deal of each other, don't you?
1: Well, now that summer school's over,
2: we spend quite a bit of time together, both in and out of school. People are beginning to talk.
1: What people, Mr. Conklin?
2: Well, members of the school board. You're still being considered as the possible new head of the English department.
1: Oh, that's course, just what I wanted
2: don't
1: to...
2: Don't interrupt, Miss Naturally, my recommendation will carry a lot of weight with the board. But you know how I feel about fraternization among the faculty at Madison, Miss Brooks. And I... Well, it would be different if you were married or even engaged to Mr. Boynton. Then I wouldn't mind so much.
1: Thanks, heaps. I mean, how can one ever get engaged if one doesn't fraternize with one? Or more than one, if necessary, to find a partner.
2: That is your problem, Miss Brooks. My anniversary is tomorrow, and I'm going to surprise Mrs. Conklin with a little trip to Crystal Lake. We have a cottage there, you know.
1: Yes, I know.
2: Now, if I could feel that your conduct over the weekend was above reproach, well, I'd enjoy my vacation that much more.
1: Believe me, Mr. Conklin, you won't be hearing a thing about Mr. Boynton and myself.
2: Good. Tell me, Miss Brooks, there's really nothing to your association, is there?
1: Well, Mr. Conklin, I think I can tell you the truth.
2: Yes, Miss Brooks?
1: My association with Mr. Boynton is the biggest nothing you ever saw.
3: We'll be back with Eve Arden, starring in Our Miss Brooks, right after this short break.
4: Hey, it's Steve Hamill with Ted McGreer from Ted Shoe and Sport, 115 Main Street, downtown Keene. Ted, for many parents, back to school can actually mean back to you, where parents can focus on themselves again.
5: Well, right. 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
5: 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I mean, I don't know if you've ever been up Monadnock. 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
5: 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Every brand runs differently. We know that stuff. 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
4: Ted's in downtown Keene.
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4: Well, Saturday morning found the Conklins on the porch of their cottage at Crystal Lake. Let's look in on them as Mr. Conklin sways gently to and fro in the porch hammock.
5: This is the life, Martha. I'm certainly glad we surprised each other with this little trip.
6: I knew you'd enjoy yourself here, Oscar.
5: It'll be wonderful to get away from the school for a few days. Not that I don't enjoy working with my teachers. They're a grand group of people. Cooperative, capable. But it'll be such a relief not to have to look at their long faces for a while.
6: Just relax, dear, and smoke your pipe. I've a little dusting to do.
5: I think I'll take a nap. This hammock is very restful. Before you go, how about a little anniversary kiss, huh?
6: Oh, but Osgood, it's only 1 o'clock in the afternoon. We weren't married till 3.
5: That's all right. Let's have a little preview.
6: Osgood, I declare I don't know what comes over you when we come up here. It must be the mountain air.
5: Must be. Come here, baby.
6: Stop it, Oscar. Now, dear, you just drop off to sleep, and I'll wake you up in about an hour.
5: Fine.
7: I'll get your bag out of the trunk.
8: Don't forget the little bag and back.
7: Mm-hmm. There we are. I guess it's right up these porch steps, huh?
8: Yoo! Anybody home?
5: Yeah? What is it? Who in the world are you? Miss Brooks. Mr. Boynton. What are you doing here?
9: That's what I like about Crystal Lake, the hospitality.
6: Oh, it's you, Miss Brooks, and Mr. Boynton. I'm so glad you could come.
5: Martha, did you have
6: any... Of course, dear. I asked Miss Brooks and Mr. Boynton to spend the weekend with us. That's one surprise I didn't tell you. Aren't you tickled?
5: Yes.
6: Act like you're tickled, Oscar. Osgood, dear, you certainly don't look tickled.
9: Some people tickle easier than others.
7: Maybe Mr. Conklin would rather be alone.
6: Oh, nonsense, Mr. Boynton. Osgood and I see as much of each other alone as we want to. We're already married, you know.
7: Yes, I know. Congratulations on your anniversary.
6: Oh, thank you, Mr. Boynton. I always say married life is give and take.
5: Me too. If you'd given me a little warning, I wouldn't have let you take me here.
6: Quiet, dear. Now you two must be all hot and sticky from your drive up here. I hope you both have a bathing suit.
9: For Mr. Conklin's sake, I hope we each have a bathing suit.
6: Well, I'll just show you where to change. Just follow me, and we'll all get ready for a nice dip.
5: I don't want to go for a dip.
6: Now, dear, we must do the things our guests want to do.
5: Why?
7: Well, as a matter of fact, I'm afraid I don't have a suit with me. I forgot to pack it.
6: Oh, that's all right, Mr. Boynton. I'll fix you up with one of Osgood's. Come along. You can nap a few more minutes, Osgood. I'll take the folks in tow.
5: Yes, do that.
9: Sounds like he'd like you to tow us about 3 miles and then sink us.

0: Now, you go right in here, Mr. Boynton. You'll find a bathing suit in the bottom drawer of that dresser.
1: Oh, thanks, Mrs. Conklin.
0: Now, here's the guest room. You and my daughter, Harriet, are going to share it for the weekend. Now, before I leave you, dear, I want you to know that I planned this weekend for your sake more than anybody's. When Mr. Boynton sees how happy we are, I'm sure he'll start thinking of marriage as the jolly institution it is. Well, what do you say? Are you game?
2: Looks like Mr. Boynton's the game, but it's worth a try. You know, I really do like the guy, Mrs. Conklin.
0: I know you do, my dear. Now, one more thing. In addition to our example, I think you should show your domesticity as well. So tonight, I want you to cook the dinner.
2: Me?
0: Definitely. What dish do you prepare best?
2: Soup.
0: What kind?
2: Campbell's.
0: I think if you'd cook something yourself, it would make a much better impression on Mr. Boynton. I know. You can barbecue some spare ribs for dinner. Now, get into your suit and I'll see you on the porch. Isn't this fun? I just feel like it's a regular fox hunt. Tally-ho!
2: Tally-ho to you, Mrs. Conklin. And I hope we don't all make a bunch of yoikes out of ourselves.
3: Stop rocking the hammock, Martha. I'm getting seasick.
0: Now remember, Osgood, we've got to make a good impression for Miss Brooks' sake.
3: I don't like it, Martha. I never did believe in this matchmaking business. Besides, I thought we'd be here alone, at least part of the time. Confound it, all this mountain air going to waste.
0: It won't go to waste, dear. There's always tonight.
3: Yes. Come here, baby.
0: Remember what I used to call you when we were first married?
3: Yes. Call me it again, Martha.
0: All right. Sugar cookie.
3: Am I really your sugar cookie still?
2: Well, your icing's a little whiter. But you're still a sugar cookie to Mrs. Conklin, I'm sure.
3: Miss Brooks, where did you...
0: Hello, Miss Brooks. My, what a lovely one-piece bathing suit.
4: Hello there. Everybody all ready?
2: Oh, it's Mr. Fox. Mr. Boynton.
0: Conklin's suit fits you perfectly, Mr. Boynton. Don't you think so, Miss Brooks?
2: Yes, it's very nice, but aren't the sleeves a little wide at the wrist?
3: That is one of my older ones, I believe.
4: Well, that's quite a suit you have on, Miss Brooks.
0: She made it herself, didn't you, dear?
2: Yes, out of an old stocking and some pen wipers.
4: Certainly revealing. I never knew you had a beauty mark there, Miss Brooks.
2: Where?
4: Right below your elbow there.
0: Oh. Mr. Boynton, you're staring. Isn't he a naughty Dickens?
2: He's about as naughty as Charles Dickens. Let's go down to the lake, shall we, Mr. Boynton? Boynton, I'll race you to the raft.
4: You're on. Let's go. Here we are. I'll help you up, Miss Brooks.
2: Thank you, Mr. Boynton. Oh.
3: Welcome aboard, folks.
2: Oh, hello, Mr. Conklin. We didn't know you were out here.
0: All right, my dear.
4: Let's go take a boat ride, Miss Brooks.
0: Nonsense. Why should you leave the raft?
3: Why shouldn't they?
2: Mr. Boynton.
4: Yes?
2: Last one in is a sugar cookie.

0: Well, how do you like driving a motorboat, Miss Brooks?
1: Oh, it's a lot of fun, Mr. Boynton, but I'm glad nobody's fishing on this lake. This outboard motor's kind of noisy.
0: Oh, I don't think it's so bad.
1: Not so bad. If I was a fish and I heard this thing over my head, I'd go hide in a tree.
0: I think you better turn around now. We're pretty far from the pier.
1: All right. Say, that's funny. This steering wheel seems to be stuck.
0: Oh? Here, let me give you a hand.
1: Isn't that a rowboat in that little cove we're heading for?
0: A rowboat? Yes, it is. I'd better cut the motor off. We're heading right for them.
1: Oh.
0: The ignition lever is stuck, too.
1: Oh, you've got to do something, Mr. Boynton. We're getting pretty close to that rowboat. Look out! Get out of the way!
0: Quick, Miss Brooks, lie on the bottom of the boat. I can't stop it.
1: What happened? Did we hit them?
0: No, thank heaven. We just missed them. It's all right now. I've got everything under control.
1: Oh, well, the least we can do is go back and apologize for scaring them like this.
0: You're right, Miss Brooks. Here, I'll turn around.
1: We're terribly sorry, folks.
2: Oh, that's all right, Miss Brooks. We didn't really want to catch any fish here.
0: It's the Conklin's.
1: Don't worry about the fish, Mr. Conklin. I'm going to barbecue us all some dinner.
0: Are you really, Miss Brooks? What are you going to barbecue?
1: Me.
3: I love eating out in the open air. I'm sure the spare ribs Miss Brooks barbecues will be delicious. Don't you think so, Osgood?
2: I think I should have made them. It's my barbecue.
4: But Mr. Boynton will enjoy them so much more because Miss Brooks did it. Won't you, Mr. Boynton?
0: Well, yes, Harriet, I suppose.
1: Here they are, folks. I hope they turned out all right.
4: Oh, I'll bet they're delicious.
2: Might as well taste it.
5: What is this, anyway?
1: No good.
5: Tastes like charcoal.
3: Did you do what I told you, dear? Barbecue the ribs slowly with a nice, smooth, glowing bed of coals?
1: Certainly, I had a lovely bed of glowing coals right over the ribs.
0: I don't think I'm very hungry. This mountain air sure fills you up.
1: Maybe you ought to stop breathing a while. You don't want to make a pig of yourself.
5: I'm going into the house and cook myself an egg.
3: Oh, wait, dear. I'll fix you something.
5: You can't cook any better than she can.
4: Daddy, well, this is your anniversary dinner.
3: Yes, dear. Let's be cheerful. Oh, how we danced on the night we were away.
5: Anniversary, my foot. I'm going inside.
1: Daddy.

0: There, dear. Wasn't that a nice snack? And just the two of us alone in the kitchen.
1: Well, it was better than those barbecued rocks. Martha, if that poor Mr. Boynton falls for Miss Brooks,
0: now,
1: I think...
0: Now, dear, we agreed to forget all about it. Let's go out and sit in the hammock together. The mountain air's still with us, you know. And it's quite dark on the porch.
1: All right, Martha. What's it? What's it? Who's that in the hammock?
2: It's us, Daddy.
1: Us?
3: Harriet and me, Mr. Conklin. Happy anniversary!
2: It's Walter Denton, Daddy. He got here while you were inside. I invited him yesterday to surprise you.
4: This is the last straw.
0: Now, calm down, Osgood. Remember your blood pressure.
3: It gives him kind of a purpley look, doesn't it?
1: You've got to be calm. Let's go for a little stroll, Martha. Maybe we'll run into Mr. Boynton and Miss Brooks somewhere.
5: I doubt it, Mr. Conklin. We're at the other end of the hammock.
1: Oh! I'll be all right. I'll be fine. Come, Martha. Let's go into our bedroom and go to sleep. Maybe when I wake up in the morning, this will all be a bad...
0: Oh, we can't go into our bedroom together, Osgood. Now that Walter's here, Harriet and Miss Brooks and I will have to share our room. And you and Walter and Mr. Boynton will have to sleep in the guest room.
4: What? Now this has gone far enough! I'm going to tell you people something.
5: Before you do, Mr. Conklin, I'd like to ask you a question.
4: What is it?
5: How are my chances of being appointed head of the English department? You don't have to answer now. You can think it over and tell me right after I've blown my brains out.
6: And now, once again, here is our Miss Brooks.
5: Well, Mrs. Conklin finally got Mr. Conklin back to a fairly neutral shade of purple. And acting on her suggestion, I steered Mr. Boynton down to the pier for a little moonlight fishing. Oh, it's wonderful fishing at night, isn't it, Mr. Boynton? Look at that moon.
7: Yes, some fish bite much more frequently when the moon's out. Let's see, the last time I went fishing at night, I was alone. Except for McDougal, of course, my pet frog. Oh, we've had some great times together.
5: Yes, I know you have, but now it's my turn. That is, if you don't mind, Mr. Boynton.
7: Mind? Come here, baby.
5: Why, Mr. Boynton.
7: Look at the size of this baby I just landed. This trout must be about 4 pounds. Oh, gosh, Miss Brooks, this is my third fish. You haven't caught a thing tonight, have you?
5: You ain't just beating your gills, frog boy.
6: 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Mr. Boynton is played by Jeff Chandler, Mr. Conklin by Gail Gordon. Others in tonight's cast were Jane Morgan, Dick Crenna, Gloria McMillan, and Vivi Janis.
8: 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We'll travel to Pine Ridge for Lum and Abner right after this break.
9: I am the Whistler, and I know many things, for I walk by night. I know many strange tales hidden in the hearts of men and women who have stepped into the shadows. 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
9: It was night, but even with the protection of darkness, Max Tyler crouched low on the apartment house fire escape. He was tense, alert, ready to run. And suddenly it happened.
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11: 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Double-cross, huh? I said move.
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8: 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Chester Locke and Norris Goff usually voiced all the characters in the quarter-hour version of Lum and Abner, but occasionally others were brought in. I believe this may be legendary radio actress Lorene Tuttle as the voice of Ellie. It's a quarter-hour episode that originally played on July 29th of 1943.
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0: Let's see what's going on down at Pine Ridge. Well, Lum and Abner have decided to send Ellie Connors, the little girl who escaped from the state home for girls a week ago, to Wisconsin to stay with Lum's aunt. Inasmuch as the state police are still searching for the girl, this is risky business. However, the old fellows have managed to get her as far as the county seat. And that is where we find the three of them now, just coming out of a store. Listen.
1: Come on, we better get over across the street to the depot.
2: Gee, that was a nice store, wasn't it? They had such pretty things in there. How does my new hat look?
3: Oh, it just makes you look prettier than a speckled pup, don't it, Lum?
1: Yeah, yeah. Might be a little big, but I figured give her up more of her hair that way.
3: Yeah.
1: It ain't safe to have any policemen notice she's got brown hair.
3: Yeah, I tell you, maybe she ought to keep the hat on the whole trip, too, you know?
1: Well, she ought to till she gets out of the state, leastways.
2: Oh, well, I want to keep it on. I like it.
3: Well, now, is there anything else we ought to get her now, Lum? We better hurry.
1: Well, let's see. We got that hand satchel.
3: Yeah.
1: And extra clothes to go in.
2: And a toothbrush.
3: Yeah, and she ought to have some oranges, too. You can't make a train trip without oranges.
1: Oh, that's right. Fact is, I hear it's a good idea to take quite a batch of vittles on the train with you nowadays.
3: Yeah, well, I always take oranges. Got to have them. Got to.
1: Oh, Abner. Act like we're looking in the shop window here.
3: Huh?
1: Come on, sis, hurry.
3: What do you want to look in here?
1: Shh. Don't look now, but there's a state policeman passing by us.
3: Oh, my, look at the pretty junk in this window. Oh, I just love to look at that. Looky there.
2: Gee, do you think he's seen me?
1: No, I don't think so. He went right on by. Well, come on, let's get inside the depot.
3: Yeah, wait a minute, Lum.
1: What's the matter?
3: Hey, Dogie, this junk in here is awful pretty, you know what? Look there. Genuine imitation ending moccasins. Believe I'll run in there and get me a pair of them.
1: Oh, for goodness sake. Come back here, Abner. The train's due in any minute.
3: Well, this won't take me no time at all.
1: Abner, come back. Fella your age can't go around buying moccasins.
3: Well, why can't I?
1: Well, you just can't, that's all. Ain't patriotics, for one thing.
3: Ain't patriotic?
1: Of course not.
3: Huh?
1: You ain't supposed to buy nothing you don't actually need nowadays. The government says so.
3: Yeah, well, maybe I need these, Lum.
1: Now, what in the world do you need with a pair of Indian moccasins?
3: Well, I might meet an Indian or, well, I believe I need them to wear around the house. That's what I need them for, yeah.
1: You got some old slippers. There's plenty good enough for that. There's another thing the government wants you to do. Make what you got last as long as you can. Don't forget, Abner, we're in a war.
3: I know it, Lum, but just one little old pair of moccasins ain't.
1: Abner, every dollar you spend for something you don't need pushes the high cost of living up another notch. And if every one of us don't watch that, we're going to wind up with one of the worst dadgum depressions anybody's ever saw.
2: Yes, sir. The worst dadgum depressions anybody's ever saw.
3: Ha!
1: Ellie, what's your language? Come on, Abner. Let's get inside the depot.
3: Well, all right. Dad, blame it anyway.
1: Go on, sis. I'll hold the door for you. Hurry up, Abner.
3: I'm coming.
1: Sis, you stand here with Abner while I run over and buy your ticket. Sort of turn you back if you see any policemen around. But don't act suspicious.
2: No, I won't.
3: Don't get all them moccasins cost us $2.89, and I got that much money right here with me.
1: You have, huh?
3: Yes, sir.
1: How much have you got?
3: I got over $3.
1: That's fine. Give it to Ellie, then.
3: Huh?
1: She'll need it. She ought to have some change in her pocketbook to make the trip home.
3: Yeah,
1: you two wait right here. I'll be back in a minute.
4: Stay tuned. We've got more Lum and Abner coming up right after this brief intermission.
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9: You two wait right here. I'll be back in a minute.
10: Yeah, all right, Lum. Well, here's some money, sis.
11: Oh, no, you keep it. I won't need it. You buy the moccasins.
10: Oh, Lord me. I don't need them idiotic things. I just seen that to Lum. Now, here, you take the money.
11: Oh, no.
10: Yeah, now, you take it. Lum's right about it. You can't travel around the country without no money.
11: Oh.
10: Now, here, now. Yeah, right here, now. Put it in your pocketbook. That's it.
11: Gee, thanks.
10: Oh, not at all, not at all. I don't want to be accused of raising a high cost of living. I'm just as patriotic as the next fella. Yes, sir.
11: You're nice, too.
10: Oh, sassy friend.
11: Do you think I like Wisconsin? What's it like, anyways?
10: No, me, honey, I ain't for sure about it myself. I ain't never been there. It's up north, that's about all I know. Might be Eskimos there, I don't know.
11: Eskimos?
10: Yeah.
11: Ain't they in Alaska?
10: Yeah, well, they're all up through that north country there, I reckon.
11: Oh. Mr. Edwards, that many a Eskimo?
10: Eskimo? No. Doggies, leastways, I don't think she is. Of course, to be honest now, I never have met the woman. I might die short. Lum ain't one of them, though. He's related to her. Oh, wait a minute, wait a minute. I doggies, there's that wind machine. Come on, Ellie. Let's me and you get ourselves weighed. It's a lot of fun. Oh,
11: I know how much I weigh.
10: Yeah, but now this one here tells you a fortune, too. Come on over here.
11: Oh,
10: I'm interested in that fortune teller. Right here, I'll show you how it works. Hey, I sort of hate that.

0: You're a penny.
1: Well, that stuff ain't really true, is it?
0: Oh, why, sure it is. Of course, Mom claims it ain't, but I know better. Come on now, you stand on it once now. Just get right up here. Come on now, just put a penny right in this little face right here now. Come on.
1: I know how to do it, and how?
0: So, I never knowed I was so talented. Reckon what I'm talented at. Maybe if I weren't so shy, I'd find out. what does your fortune say, Ellie?
1: Yeah, what's... Oh, this is silly.
0: What does it say?
1: It says, you excel at sports, and as a result, you receive much publicity. Try not to let this go to your head.
0: Here, let me see that.
1: Here, take it.
0: You excel at sports, and as a result, you receive much publicity. What sports are you good at, sis?
1: None that I know of.
0: Well, you must be good. Uh-oh, I dog is there's a train. Look at that. Oh, come on.
1: We have to wait for Mr. Edwards.
0: Huh?
1: Oh, no, there he comes.
0: Oh, he's motioning for us to go outside. Come on. Here, I'll carry a hand satchel for you.
1: All right.
2: Hurry up, Abner. We don't want to miss the train.
0: Yeah, we're coming.
1: We're coming.
0: Hey, did you get the ticket all right, Long?
2: You're awful lucky to get one, though.
0: Huh?
2: Some feller just canceled the ticket, or he might not have got one at all.
0: Well, good for him. Good.
2: Come on, sis, right through the door.
1: Yes, sir.
2: Better get in line where them others are getting on the train there, right there.
1: Yes, sir.
2: You got her hand, Satchel Abner?
0: Yeah, you got it right here.
2: Good. Well, sis, I reckon this is goodbye.
1: I don't think I want to leave.
2: No. Come now, honey. You have to go. It's all arranged.
1: Can't you come along with me?
2: I'm feared not, huh? But you like Aunt Minnie awful well. I know you will.
1: Well,
2: she'll be expecting you, too, because we'll send her a telegram.
0: Hey, Long.
2: Huh?
0: Look there. See there, that state policeman? He's examining another young and therefore they get on the train. Look at that.
2: Oh, my goodness.
0: Look at him. He's asking them questions and all that. I told him, we better run.
2: No, don't run. That'd make us look more suspicious.
0: Well, what are we going to do?
2: I don't know, but don't act so nervous. You dropped something there.
0: Huh? Oh, well, it's just my fortune. Says I got talents and I'm going to take a trip for this.
2: Take a trip?
0: Yeah.
2: Hi, Granny's, wait a minute.
0: Huh?
2: Here, Abner. You take this ticket and get on the train.
0: Huh?
2: Go ahead. Well, goodbye, Abner, old boy. I hope you have a nice trip. Goodbye. Goodbye. Hey, goodbye to him, sis.
1: Goodbye, Mr. Peabody. Goodbye.
0: Well, here, wait a minute.
2: Send us a postcard, Abner. Goodbye.
3: Come on, old-timer. Get aboard. We ain't got all day.
0: Yeah, but now, here, look.
3: Hurry up, Grandpa.
2: Goodbye.
1: Goodbye.
2: Goodbye, Abner. Closer. Come on, sis.
1: Yes, sir. Gee, do you think Mr. Abner will like your Aunt Minnie?
2: Oh, he'll never get that, sir. They'll put him off the train as soon as they find out he's got a half-fare ticket.
1: But how'll he get back?
2: Oh, my goodness. It's too late. He sees us.
1: Who sees us? A policeman?
2: No, a feller from home. Squire Skimp. Granny's, he would have to show up right now.
4: Well, fancy seeing you here, Long.
2: Oh, howdy, Squire.
4: Well, who's the charming little lady you have here with you, Mom?
2: Why, she just got in.
4: Well,
2: on the train.
4: Mm-hmm.
2: She's,
1: It was an awful nice trip, too, Uncle Lum.
2: This is my niece, Squire. My niece, Mary. Yeah, she just got in on the train.
4: Well, how do you do, Miss Mary?
1: How do you do?
4: Are you planning on visiting our fair city, I suppose?
1: Yes, sir.
4: Well, that's fine. Yes, that is fine indeed. Fine indeed. I know you'll enjoy it. Fine town, Pine Ridge. Very nice place. By the way, Lomar, have you got a way back to Pine Ridge?
2: Well, yeah, we have. Thanks just the same, Squire. I got Cedric's car.
4: Well, that's fine. I'll just ride back with you then.
2: Huh?
4: That is, of course, if you don't mind.
2: Oh, no, of course not.
4: Well, that's fine. I didn't have a way out. Well, let's get started then, if you're ready.
2: Yeah, come on, sis, Mary.
4: By George, you know, I could swear that I've seen this youngster before someplace.
2: No, I'm sure you ain't never saw her, Squire. She's never been here before.
4: No. Well, it might have been that I've seen her picture in a paper or something like that.

0: Back it. Could that have been possible, Mary?
1: Yes, sir, that might be.
2: Huh?
1: You see, I excel in sports, and as a result, I receive much publicity.
0: Oh, I see.
1: But I try not to let it go to my head.
0: Yeah, that's a good girl. Good girl.

0: from July 29th, 1943. According to online records, the role of Ellie was voiced by Loreen Tuttle. She was truly a radio legend. Among her better-known roles, Sam Spade's secretary Effie and niece Marjorie on The Great Gildersleeve. Tuttle also did lots of film and TV work. And one of her film roles is playing the sheriff's wife in a classic Alfred Hitchcock thriller. The sheriff was played by John McIntyre. And the cast also included Vera Miles, Martin Balsam, and John Gavin. I'll name it and wrap up when radio was right after this.
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10: But we've introduced a flexible credential whereby a single card can be what you want it to be depending on the transaction type. 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And it's a way in which the consumers can have a little bit more control over who they share their data with.
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0: Welcome back to When Radio Was. Before the break, I mentioned that Loreen Tuttle played the sheriff's wife in a classic Alfred Hitchcock thriller. The answer is Psycho. John McIntyre was the sheriff, and the cast was led by Anthony Perkins, Janet Leigh, Vera Miles, John Gavin, and Martin Balsam. I'm Greg Bell, and we're done this time around, but hey, remember to visit us at whenradiowas.com. And until next time, I bid you farewell.
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0: ABC News. I'm Mike Dubusky. A cargo plane crashed at Miami International Airport today, hitting multiple vehicles in the process and then bursting into flames. ABC's Melissa Adan has the story.
1: With millions traveling for Labor Day, an Amazon-operated cargo plane overshooting the runway at Miami International Airport, killing five people and injuring five others. 60 firefighters racing to the scene. Miami-Dade Fire Rescue saying the plane struck multiple vehicles and then caught fire.
0: A spokesperson for Amazon says their thoughts are with the families of the victims and that they're cooperating with the investigation into the crash. We're learning some new details about an incident that played out at a campaign event for Amy Acton today, who's running for Ohio governor. Police say 38-year-old Patrick Havas lunged at the candidate, getting into a struggle with her security team. Authorities now say Havas was carrying handguns and what are known as stun knuckles, a weapon that's worn like brass knuckles but has taser capabilities. Acton was unharmed. A day after the Moscow meeting, a brief ceasefire in Kyiv after weeks of relentless Russian attacks on Ukraine and its capital, to accommodate a visit by U.S. Special Envoy Steve Witkoff and Jared Kushner with Ukraine's President Zelensky. ABC's foreign correspondent Marcus Moore tells us what took place today.
2: The three meeting for more than 4 hours discussing the latest proposal for peace, which hasn't been made public, and security guarantees as Ukraine braces for another winter assault. Witkoff and Kushner traveled from Moscow, where they met with Vladimir Putin Saturday. The talks described as substantive and constructive. Witkoff hinted at a possible trilateral meeting between Ukraine, Russia, and the U.S. that could see a resolution.
0: One more day of Labor Day weekend, and it's expected to be a busy one for travel. The TSA says when all is said and done, they'll have screened 17 million people at airports this holiday weekend. Many millions more out on the roads as well. You're listening to ABC News.
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0: Another emergency appeal from the Trump administration today, looking for the Supreme Court to overrule a recent decision that blocked the implementation of new mail-in ballot rules for the U.S. Postal Service. ABC's Stephen Portnoy explains.
4: The new rules the administration is pushing would require states to upload the names and addresses of approved voters to a Postal Service portal. But a whistleblower claims that system has been hastily thrown together without proper testing. The anonymous insider also alleges issues with barcodes on new standardized envelopes could lead to entire batches of ballots not being delivered on time.
0: Three people are dead, including two children, and another person is in critical condition after a small plane crash in Fresno, California this weekend. The NTSB says the aircraft crashed after impacting terrain shortly after takeoff. A new study from The Lancet ties prolonged alcohol consumption to a higher risk of certain cancers. ABC News medical contributor Dr. Darian Sutton with more.
5: This recent study puts its connection to cancer into striking perspective. In this study, this is from the University of Miami School of Medicine, researchers looked at more than 30 years of data, and they found that the number of cancer deaths attributable to alcohol roughly doubled, 11,000 deaths in 1990 to more than 23,000 in 2023. And this wasn't limited to one cancer type. Liver cancer was a dominant cancer, but that was closely followed by esophageal or throat cancer and colorectal or colon cancer.
0: The study also found an increased risk of breast cancer in women. Mike Dubusky, ABC News.
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3: 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I mean, I don't know if you've ever been up Monadnock. 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
3: 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Every brand runs differently. We know that stuff. 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
2: Ted's in downtown Keene.
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6: I'm Greg Bell, and up first, the Wild West. And then later, we make our weekly visit with Mary Foster, the editor's daughter. William Boyd was a silent film performer who appeared in a number of pictures by famed director Cecil B. DeMille. Boyd even played the romantic lead in the 1926 drama The Volga Boatman. Well, about a decade later, he went from the role of a Russian riverman to a clad-in-black American Wild West hero. The first of a mind-blowing 66 Hopalong Cassidy motion pictures was released in 1935, and they later spawned both television and a radio version. This episode of That, Black Grass Fever, is from November
7: 11, 1950. With action and suspense out of the Old West comes the most famous hero of them all, Hopalong Cassidy, starring William Boyd. The Ring of the Silver Spurs heralds the most amazing man ever to ride the prairies of the early West, Hopalong Cassidy. The same Hoppy you cheer in motion pictures, and the same California you've laughed at a million times. Raw courage and quick shooting have built a legend around this famous hero. Hopalong is a name to be feared, respected, and admired, for this great cowboy rides the trails of adventure and excitement. William Boyd as Hopalong Cassidy and Andy Clyde as California. Well, Hoppy, what about our story?
8: We call this one Black Grass Fever. Some folks don't realize it, but in the early days of the Great West, cattle ranchers had a great responsibility to the big cities in the East to keep the stock moving to the packing houses on time so they could handle it all right. Now, once in a while, if a rancher didn't have the cattle he promised to deliver, he'd try to buy or borrow it from some friend of his. But sometimes, on account of drought or rustling or freezing winter, that might be hard to do. I remember one time California and I were finding it that way. Have nothing but bad luck, and we'd been traveling a hard trail, a long, long way from the Bar 20.
9: Doggone it. How much longer are we going to be eating this alkali dust, Hoppy?
8: See that blue sky straight ahead of these twin buttes we're riding through?
9: Yeah.
8: Well, as soon as we get there, we drop down into one of the sweetest little cattle ranches in all Montana.
9: We've seen plenty of ranchers in this trip, Hoppy. What we need is the right folks to do business with. Now, who...
8: Old Matt Blaine,

0: one of the finest guys anywhere. Matt told me when he started his spread that the things ever got tough to just come over and bar a few hundred head.
1: Well, I reckon things just stay tough, all right. Hadn't been for me, we probably could have bought all we needed clear back in Cheyenne.
0: Oh, sure. Whatever got into you, California? Well, the first thing I knew, you had your six-shooter out, and there you were, making that poor fella dance to that lady piano player's music.
1: How was I to know it was the sheriff?
0: What did you think that star was, his gallus buckle?
1: No, but how piano...
0: Oh, forget it. All the world loves a lover.
1: Gee, look at that there.
0: Look at her. There she is, California, right below us.
1: What a layout. Never did see anything so pretty. Be kind of nice to own a spread like that someday.
0: Mm-hmm. You'd be so lonesome for the boys at the bar 20, you'd be back in a month. Look, what do you make of that?
1: Oh, don't see nothing except a nice ranch house and some of the greenest grass in the world.
0: Over there to the right. What about those steers?
1: Huh? Where? I'll be dead ratted. They ain't moving. None at all. Must be about 100 of them. All laying down like they was asleep.
0: They aren't sleeping in the hot sun. They're dead. Come on. We got here just in time because it looks like old Matt Blaine's in trouble.

0: Now, back to Hopalong Cassidy and Black Grass Fever. Hoppy and California have come a long, hard trail to old Matt Blaine's place to borrow some badly needed cattle for the Bar 20. But when they get to Matt Blaine's, they find tragedy has struck at the beautiful spread, and more likely they'll be trying to help Matt than asking a favor of him. That is, help Matt if they can.
1: Hey, Hoppy!
2: Hello, Matt. Oh, it's mighty good to see you. This is California.
1: Well, how are you, California? Hoppy's told me lots about you.
3: You're a friend of Hoppy's, sir. That's all I need to know.
1: Hoppy, you don't know how glad I am to see you. Things are bad here. Oh, excuse me. This here's Mr. Lathrop. He's a veterinarian. Now, this is Hopalong Cassidy and his pal, California Carlson.
2: How are you?
4: Glad to know you, Mr. Cassidy.
3: Howdy, Lathrop.
2: What's troubling, Matt?
1: Hoppy, 2 weeks ago, every rancher in this section started losing steers, and they've been dying like flies.
3: Oh, we show about 100 head that away from the top of the butte.
2: Go on, Matt.
1: Well, I've lost half my herd, and some of the men have been hit harder than me.
2: But, Matt, what's the reason for all this?
1: Well, we didn't know. But Mr. Lathrop here happened to be riding through on the stagecoach when he heard about the trouble. He's a veterinarian from Jackson City. Go ahead, Lathrop. Tell Hoppy about it.
4: Well, the cattle on these spreads is dying of black grass fever.
2: Black grass fever? What's that?
4: Well, I've only heard about 3 other cases in this country myself. Mostly it happens in the Orient, you see.
2: Well, how does it work? What does it do?
4: Once it takes hold of grazing land, there's nothing you can do to stamp it out. As long as you graze steers here, more of them will die. You've come to see your friend at a bad time, Mr. Cassidy.
2: So I have, Lathrop, so I have.
4: Well, long as I'm here, I think I'll warn some of the other ranchers of my diagnosis. I think it's my duty.
1: Oh, that's mighty nice of you, Lathrop, and thanks for telling me, too.
4: Just my duty. Goodbye, men.
2: You aim to stay in town, Mr. Lathrop?
4: Yes, I probably will for a few days. Why?
2: I'll probably see you then. Professionally, I mean.
4: Anytime, Cassidy.
1: It ain't no use, Hoppy. How about seeing him, I mean?
2: Matt, what would you say if I told you I came here to take you up on your offer to let me buy a couple of 100 head any time I needed them to meet a delivery contract?
1: My cattle are all dying here. If you want to take and drive them off, well, you might be able to save them. You're plumb welcome.
3: Guess we'd be plumb grateful, too, Hoppy?
2: Not so fast, California. Matt, I need those cattle, and I need them bad. I need them fast. But not so fast that I'm going to leave you here thinking you're wiped out and you have to give up this beautiful spread.
1: But what's the use, Hoppy? Facts is facts.
2: Matt, have you got a book on cattle diseases in the house?
1: I reckon I have, yes.
2: I'd like to see it. And then, Matt, I'm going to give you a few facts to think about. Facts, I think, prove there's a fighting chance for you to save your spread.

0: Well, you see, Matt, I've never heard of black grass fever, and there's nothing in this book about it either.
1: But my steers are dying.
0: How come Lathrop just happens in the town about this time?
1: That don't make no difference. If I stay longer, it means losing more steers. I can't afford it, Hoppy.
0: But you're too old to make a fresh start, Matt. Now, what if your steers are being poisoned?
1: I don't think they are. We've had the druggist analyze the water in all the water holes, and it's all right. Besides, why would anybody want to ruin them?
0: I don't know. Might just be someone is anxious to get hold of this land around here.
1: That's where you're wrong. When us ranchers pull out, the land goes back to the banker who's holding the mortgages.
0: And who's that?
1: Jess Atkins. And Jess is the squarest banker in these parts. He says he can't be prosperous if us ranchers ain't.
0: He says that. Well, then...
2: What got your suspicions up in the first place, Hoppy?
0: That's just when I was coming to California. Here it is. Matt, think of that vet, Lathrop.
1: What are you driving at, Hoppy?
0: All the vets I've seen were tan from being out in the open with the stock.
2: Hoppy's right, man.
0: And did you notice his hands, Matt? A vet doesn't keep his nails long, they'd get in his way.
1: Maybe so, Hoppy.
0: Think, Matt. Who does keep his nails long here in the West? I'll tell you who. A gambler. Now, Matt, does that give you anything to think about besides just pulling up stakes?
1: Maybe, Hoppy, maybe. Yeah.
0: Give me in California 48 hours. Maybe I'm all wrong. But before you decide to quit, just give us a chance to look into things for you.
1: What if it don't do any good?
0: Well, the offer still goes. If we fail, we'll buy your stock outright for the bar 20. If we succeed, we'll just borrow them. You keep your spread until we return the loan after the fall roundup.

0: Say, Hoppy, there's that Betts buckboard parking in front of the bank.
1: Surprise?
0: Yeah, and the lights on inside the bank. Kind of late for banking.
1: Not too late for that Lathrop fella. Just walking down the bank steps. Look there.
0: Looks like that's money he's stuffing in his billfold.
1: Well, what do you know? California youth scatter knows around some.
0: Right, Hoppy.
1: And when I come out of the bank, you'll be waiting for me in front of the Silver Dollar Casino down the street. Are you Jeff Atkins, the banker?
2: Who wants to know?
1: My name's Hopalong Cassidy. I'm a stranger here, but...
2: Oh, glad to know you. Bank's closed for business, though, Cassidy.
1: It is?
2: Yeah, about time it was, anyway. I did accommodate another stranger a minute ago, but I've locked up the vault now.
1: Well, all I want to know right now is if you have any land to sell. I might want to buy some.
2: No, I haven't a thing. And I don't think you'll find much anywhere else in these parts, either.
1: Now, come. With all these ranchers pulling out and you holding the mortgages, I'd think you'd have a lot of land to sell.
2: Oh, I see you've heard about the black grass fever, Cassidy.
1: That's right. And I see you've met Mr. Lathrop, the veterinarian.
2: Yeah, so I have. Well, if everyone pulls out, I'll have some land. Lots of land. But I'd hate to see you buy it and try to sell it to some unsuspecting poor devil.
1: Why not? You'd have nothing to worry about.
2: Well, just my conscience.
1: Well, thanks for the information anyway. That's all I wanted to know.
2: All right. Good night.
1: Good night, Atkins.
0: Hoppy.
1: Where's our pal Lathrop, California?
0: In a card game in the Silver Dollar here. And who do you think's dealing most of the time? He is.
1: And that fella Lathrop knows how to deal, doesn't he?
0: He sure does. But Lathrop ain't winning.
1: Let's take a look-see.
0: There's the game over there.
1: Let's stop and watch from the bar here.
3: What's yours, strangers?
1: Nothing, thanks.
0: Oh, did you see that, Hoppy?
1: I sure did. Lathrop deliberately slipped the young fellow a card. Now we'll see.
0: There's the showdown. And the tenderfoot wins.
1: Uh-huh. California, how's your luck tonight?
0: Who, mine? Oh, no, bad. All bad. Oh, I don't want to get into that game, Hoppy. Well,
1: give me a chance to try to get a rise out of him.
0: Well...
1: Let's go.
0: All right, Hoppy, if you say so. Now it's the tenderfoot, Steve.
1: Looks funny.
4: Howdy, fellas. Get room for the consarnest, unluckiest poker player in Montana? How about it, Mr. Lathrop?
5: Well, I'm losing, but it's all right with me. There's your winner. Ask him. It's his deal anyway.
6: Oh, sure, it's okay. Sit down, mister. Right next to me if you want him. Might bring you luck.
4: Well, thanks, young fella.
6: Everybody ready? There goes. I didn't expect to win, really.
4: No?
6: King bets. I was just killing some time until tomorrow. Everybody staying? I really came here on business, and I figured I might be...
5: That does it. I just saw you second dealing, stranger.
7: He got what's coming to him, all right.
8: Look at that stack of chips, the sharper.
7: You dressed yourself like a tenderfoot,
5: that's
7: didn't
5: the way one of them.
1: Not so fast. I was standing right back of the tenderfoot when he was dealing. He didn't second deal. Furthermore, Lathrop, on the hand just before this one, I saw you deliberately peel a card from the bottom of the deck and give it to the tenderfoot, and he won that pot. It was cold-blooded murder, men. Lathrop has done most of the dealing, and he wanted to make it look like the tenderfoot was winning a fortune, so he'd have a good reason to accuse him of cheating. You murdered him, Lathrop. Why? Were you trying to shut him up about something?
5: Why, you...
4: You got him, Hoppy. Winged him neat.
5: I'll settle with you for this, Cassidy.
1: We'll see. I could have killed you when you drew on me, Lathrop. But there are a few things I want to find out about you first. Come on, California. We got a few more calls to make tonight.
9: You're riding along with Hopalong Cassidy. We'll be right back after this short break.
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5: Now, back to Hopalong Cassidy and our story, Black Grass Fever. Lathrop, the veterinarian who had advised Hoppy's friend Matt Blaine to give up his spread, has murdered a man in cold blood before Hoppy had a chance to save him. But now, Hoppy knows his suspicions about Lathrop are confirmed. And somehow, somebody must stand to gain if Matt Blaine and the other ranchers are so discouraged at losing their herds that they give up their spreads. Hoppy is determined to find out how and who and why.
17: Our horse is right down here. Must have just now started raining. Come on, Hoppy.
1: What's bothering you, California?
17: Well, Hoppy, in all the excitement, I seen the tenderfoot's wallet slip out of his pocket. And maybe I ought to take it back, knowing now that he wasn't cheating.
1: Why, you old sidewinder. You're not fooling me. You picked up that wallet because you knew there'd be valuable information in it.
17: Glad I done it.
1: Let me see it. Ah, good. Here's these papers. Well, I thought it was something like that. According to this, the tenderfoot worked for the Plainsland Railroad. I'm beginning to see the light, California.
17: Yeah? Where are we heading for now?
1: Back to Matt's place.
17: What's doing there, Hoppy?
1: I want to find out a little more about Jeff Atkins. Maybe Matt can tell me. Uh-oh. What's that line off to the north there?
17: Why, it looks like a big, fresh block of salt for the salt lick.
1: Right. Now, here are the footprints going from the buckboard to the salt lick. They're deep, see? Like someone was carrying that salt block from the buckboard.
17: Yeah, and here's the same prints going back to the buckboard, only not so deep.
1: Well, what do you say?
17: Well, same man went back to the buckboard after he put that salt block down. But the only man with the buckboard we've seen is that Lathrop fella. And he's back in town, probably getting a bullet took out of his arm.
1: Never mind about that. If this salt block is poisoned, I'll have a pretty good idea who drove the buckboard. And I'm heading back to town right now to have the salt analyzed. Grab it, California, and let's go.
17: I'm coming into the drugstore with you, Hoppy. Maybe you ain't so popular around here.
1: You better wait here with the horses.
18: Cassidy.
1: Well, Lathrop, I might have guessed this is where you'd be.
19: Now, no shooting in here, man. I'm just trying to bind up this arm, stranger. This ain't no place.
1: Take it easy, mister. Go ahead and fix up your patient. I just want to have this salt analyzed. Any objections, Lathrop? You must have come here right after the shooting.
5: Well, what if I did?
1: I just want to be sure. How long's he been here, druggist?
19: Oh, about 5-10 minutes, I guess.
1: Then you loaned your buckboard to somebody tonight, Lathrop, before you went to play poker. Or you didn't have time to do it since the shooting.
5: What are you driving at?
1: Who borrowed that buckboard just before you went in to play poker and just before it started raining?
5: I don't know what you're driving at, Cassidy.
1: Just this. With you known to be playing poker, you could provide an alibi for any trouble that buckboard might happen to get itself into.
5: If that's what I was up to, why would I murder the tenderfoot, like you claimed?
1: Lathrop, you and your partner, whoever he is, could have been providing alibis for each other.
5: You don't know what you're talking about, Cassidy. But you're looking for trouble, and you're sure gonna get it. I'm getting out of here.
19: Hey, you better let me change those bandages tomorrow.
1: I'm afraid he wasn't listening, my friend. Now, how long will it take you to analyze this salt block? Or are you a friend of Lathrop's?
19: Won't take me but 10 minutes. Just so as I get my fee, I'm in business to help anybody.
1: Fair enough. But don't let this salt block get away from you.
19: All right, Cassidy.
17: Say, Hoppy, your friend Lathrop just hightailed it right down the street in a hurry. Looks like you sure scared him when you walked in with that salt block down this way.
1: Well, I hope I scared him into running right over to the man who was driving that buckboard tonight. Let's just take a look at the bank and see.
17: Lathrop figured he'd be seen at the gambling hall, and he'd have an alibi while someone else took the buckboard out to plant the salt. Huh?
1: Probably. What's that? Sounds like somebody running back toward the druggist. Well, anyway, here's the bank. And if Atkins and Lathrop are in there, they're sitting in the dark. That came from the drugstore. Let's go. I should have known it.
17: Knowed what, Hoppy?
1: Lathrop would double back to the drugstore as soon as we left.
17: It's the druggist, all right.
1: Doc, you hurt bad?
19: I'm done for, Cassidy. Somebody must have got in the back window. Sneaked right up to me, and before I could...
17: The back window's still open, Hoppy. Shall I light out after him?
1: Yeah, in Pronto, California.
17: Uh-oh, looks like you've got callers coming, Hoppy. I'll stand by.
1: You duck, I'll handle them.
20: Hey, what's going on here?
1: Somebody plugged the druggist here, Sheriff.
20: How'd you get here so fast, stranger?
1: I was standing outside the bank when I heard a shot. I ran right over.
20: Outside the bank at this hour?
5: Maybe he was, and maybe he wasn't.
1: Well, Lathrop...
5: I heard Cassidy having an argument with old Doc just 10 minutes ago. He knows I did. Don't you, Cassidy?
20: So you were here earlier tonight, Cassidy, huh?
1: Sure I was, but I just brought a block of salt to have it analyzed.
5: Ask him to tell you where the salt is, then, Sheriff.
20: Well, Cassidy?
1: Why, it was right over here.
20: But it just ain't there now, huh? Get your hands up, Cassidy. I'm taking you in for the murder of Doc Brown.
17: Sorry, Sheriff, but I just got to ask you to drop that shooting iron. Go on, drop it.
1: Why, California, you old sidewinder, you are downright eloquent.
17: Why, me and Hoppy's got a few errands to do tonight, Sheriff, so we'll just be taking our leave. The horse is outside the back window, Hoppy.
1: Ask me where we're going, California. Now, gentlemen... I'll trouble you to keep peaceable and quiet while we go through this window.
17: Huh? Where are we headed for, Hoppy?
1: Why, we'll just head straight from Matt Blaine's place, of course. He'll vouch for us. Now, don't move any of you. Go ahead, California. Now, let's get riding.
20: Hey! Plug them! Get after those men!
17: Those fellas shoot mighty poor.
1: See that side street up there in the town?
17: Nicest little side street I ever did see. Right behind the star of the trail to Matt Blaine's.
1: Right, get in the shadows over there. Ah, they figure over that next rise. They heard us all right. They're headed for Matt's place.
17: They sure are, Hoppy. And where, might I ask now, what are we really headed for?
1: That tenderfoot who worked for the railroad told you he came here on business.
17: Well, that's right, Hoppy, but what could that business be?
1: Well, tying into the play Lathrop made can only mean one thing. The railroad sent the young fella here to buy up the right-of-way for a line that's going to be built right through this town.
17: And Lathrop didn't want the word to get out before he scared the ranchers off the spread.
1: But Lathrop isn't in this alone. He is a stranger here. He must be getting some help from inside the town.
17: Darned if he ain't.
1: And I want to be able to prove who that is.
17: Well, I'll declare. What are we going to do now, Hoppy?
1: Do? Remember Jeff Atkins? We're heading for his bank.
17: Bank's dark, Hoppy. Atkins ain't here.
1: Fine, we're going in anyway. Well, I see the poor old druggist wasn't the only one who leaves his windows unlocked around these parts. Come in, California.
17: Yeah, Roach. What's the idea, Hoppy?
1: There's only one safe place so close to the drugstore Lathrop could have taken that salt after he plugged the druggist.
17: I got you, Hoppy. But if we're wrong and we blast that vault and the salt ain't inside...
1: Then we'll really be hogtied. They'll be wanting us for murder and bank robbery.
17: Hoppy, I sure wouldn't want to put a lot of money in that vault.
1: It don't look very strong. Stand back. I think I can shoot that handle off.
17: That last one did it. Hoppy, there's your poison salt block.
1: Sure, and that means that Atkins and Lathrop were in this together.
5: Don't move either of you.
1: Well, Atkins, nice of you to join the party.
5: I had an idea you'd be heading back here once you figured out the salt was poison, Cassidy. So I've just been waiting for you to blow the vault door off.
1: We didn't have to blow it off. We just fired 3 shots at it and it fell off.
5: Yeah, when the posse comes back to town, they're going to find 3 bullet holes in my vault door. 3 bullets missing from your gun and 2 dead bank robbers. I'm going to kill you both. What a perfect setup, Cassidy. To be able to kill you because you're robbing my vault.
1: But it's not quite so easy. Think it over. You got 1 gun. There are 2 of us. You think you can kill us before we close in?
5: Maybe I'd better start with 1 of you right now.
1: Don't be a fool, Atkins. You may get 1, but the other will get you. Listen, the posse coming back.
5: Don't bluff. I don't hear anything. You don't either.
1: Oh, yes, I do. Posse must have known they were on the false trail when they got out in the open. And you haven't taken that salt out of the vault yet. Get set, Calhoun.
5: I don't hear anything.
1: Move a little closer to the window, Atkins. I can hear him.
5: You're crazy, Cassidy. I can't hear a thing.
1: You didn't get hit, did you, California?
17: Nope. You all right, Hoppy?
1: Sure. And Banker Atkins wasn't hit either by anything harder than the heel of my shooting iron.
17: By the time it comes to, the sheriff will really be back.
1: And all we have to do to get a confession out of Mr. Atkins is just leave that poison salt block sitting right in his safe, where it's nice and dry.

0: Hoppy?
1: Yeah?
0: Just tell me one thing.
1: Yeah?
0: What was you thinking when you was deciding whether or not to take a chance of blowing off the door to Atkins' safe and taking a chance of maybe being wanted for a bank robbery?
1: Well, California, I'll tell you.
0: Yeah? Yeah, Hoppy?
1: I figured if it came to the worst...
0: Yeah?
1: Then we'd just grab ourselves some of Jeff Atkins' money, so then we could even pay double if we had to get cattle for the bar 20.
0: Well, I declare.
1: Or if we got the cattle without paying double, we'd buy some more cattle and start a spread for you to run, California.
0: Oh, why, Hopalong Cassidy, you're the most thoughtful hombre this side of...
1: Then we'd go back to Cheyenne and look up that lady piano player you were so loco about and get her to settle down with you.
0: Oh, now, Hoppy, you wouldn't... No, sirree, I ain't a go... Yeah. You didn't but for a minute fool me, Hopalong Cassidy. No, sir, not but for a minute, you ringtail coyote.
1: I guess not, California. I guess not.

0: Hopalong Cassidy, starring William Boyd, is transcribed and produced in the West by Walter White, Jr. Black Grass Fever was written by Sidney S. Swirsky and Wayne Yarnell. All stories are based upon the characters created by Clarence E. Mulford. This is a Commodore production.
1: From November 11th, 1950. According to the Internet Movie Database, the musical director of the Hopalong Cassidy radio show, Albert Glasser, first worked as a copyist in the music department at Warner Brothers in the late 1930s, working under legend Max Steiner and others. Known as hard and fast-working, Glasser specialized in the frantic, down-to-the-wire world of B-pictures. He scored a staggering 125 motion pictures between 1944 and 1962, not counting about three dozen for which he didn't receive credit. Albert Glasser also did the musical score for an estimated 300 television shows and nearly 500 radio programs. Again, that trivia is from the Internet Movie Database. Of the many movie scores that he composed, included The Amazing Colossal Man, that 1957 cult classic starring Glenn Langan. Of course, we hear Glenn Langan here on Win Radio Was on occasion as Barton Drake in Mystery Is My Hobby. I'm Greg Bell, and up next, though, it's our weekly visit with Mary Foster, the editor's daughter, right after this break.
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0: And now, Mary Foster, the editor's daughter. Overhearing a conversation between Dorothy Moss and Mike Mooney concerning Dorothy's hiring of Mike to cause the car Mary sold Dorothy to break down, Mary Foster Lord, accompanied by her father, Henry Foster, orders Dorothy Moss to get out of town at the end of the week or be exposed to the wrath of the townspeople of Valley Springs. Back home again from their revealing visit to Brooksville, Mary and Henry are talking.
12: Just can't understand how anyone could do such a thing, Dad. Why, that girl must be pure vitriol.
13: Yep.
12: Then when we heard her talking to Mooney, when she knew we heard her, to have her turn right around and deny the whole thing.
2: Didn't turn a hair either, did she? Just stood there and looked as calm and unruffled as the lake up here on a windless day.
12: She even looked surprised and a little bit hurt to think that anyone could believe such a thing. I declare I don't understand it.
2: Well, I just wouldn't try if I was you. She's just got kind of a perverse nature, I should say. But what time is it, anyway? Gracious sakes, life's almost 11 o'clock. That's an outrageous hour to be up. Well, I'm going to bed and get my sleep. You better do the same,
12: Charlie. Oh, I will after a while, Dad. I don't believe I could sleep now, though. I'm so mad, I'm fairly boiling.
2: Well, I know, but if you sit down here by yourself, all that's going to happen is you're going to get madder and madder.
12: Well, I tell you, if that girl isn't out of this town in a week,
2: I wouldn't be surprised but what she would be. I doubt if she's got that much nerve, enough to stay after what you said.
12: Oh, she might decide to try to brazen it out, Dad. I wouldn't put it past her. Look, if she does, what about putting a piece in the Sentinel?
2: About her, you mean?
12: Mm-hmm.
2: An editorial? Is that what you got in mind?
12: Something like that. It's time the people of this town knew of the mean, tricky thing she's been doing. Why, she's got Mrs. Darby fooled completely. Living over there and being so sugary sweet to Mrs. Darby, she just wraps her around her little finger.
2: I ain't got a mite of doubt but what she does. Well, what do you think about putting such an editorial in the paper?
12: I've just told you what I think.
2: No, you ain't told me what you think, because you ain't done any thinking about it. What you just said was said on the impulse of the moment.
12: But, darling, I... Oh, yes, I see what you mean.
2: If you'd done any thinking, I doubt very much that you'd have suggested it. In fact, I know you wouldn't.
12: Oh, Dad, you're right, and I'm sorry. It was just an impulse. We can't use the paper to hit at anyone.
2: No, that's just it. Well, you can sit here if you want to, Mary, but I got to get my rest. Now, who in blazes is calling at this hour?
12: Well, let's see. Hello? Yes? Oh, yes, Mrs. Darby.
2: Is that Edna?
12: Yes. Well, I... Of course, come right over. It isn't a bit too late. All right. All right, we'll be waiting for you. Bye.
2: Coming over here now, at this hour?
12: Yes.
2: What for?
12: Of course, she didn't say that. I don't know, but something's very wrong. She sounded so subdued and hurt. Why, she hardly sounded like herself at all. I had a hard time realizing it was Mrs. Darby talking.
2: And she didn't give you any inkling at all as to what's happened?
12: Not the slightest. She just said she had something to say to us and asked if she could come right over.
2: Gracious, I wonder what's all about. Did she include me in that? I mean, does she want to see me, too, or just you?
12: She included you, Dad. I hate to ask you to wait up, but I hope you will.
2: Well, yes, I guess maybe I could get along without sleep for another half hour. Oh, now, who is that? Seems to me things are starting to happen around
12: I'll
2: here
12: go
2: pretty
12: see.
2: Late in the evening.
13: Evening, Mrs. Lord.
12: Oh, Mr. Mooney, what can I do for you?
13: Is it all right if I come in for a minute? I'd kind of like to talk to you. Just take a few seconds.
12: Very well. Come on in.
13: Evening, Mr. Foster.
2: Evening, Mooney. Have a chair.
13: Much obliged. don't know just how I'm going to say this, but... I thought I'd better call here to tell you. I just been over to see Mrs. Darby. And...
12: Yes.
13: Well, the whole thing is I didn't expect no such trouble as I ran into when I told Dot Moss I'd fix that car so it'd break down. You see, I thought it was just going to be a joke she was playing on somebody. That's what she told me. So I told her, okay, I'd come over and fix the car up for her. And...
12: Yes, we heard you tell her that over in your garage, Mr. Mooney. You didn't know we were listening, of course, so I'm inclined to believe you.
13: I'm glad to hear you say that. You believe me, too, don't you, Mr. Foster?
2: Well, under the circumstances, Mooney, I guess maybe I do. Only thing I kind of question is your statement that you figured was a joke on somebody. Now, you must have known that after you fixed that automobile so as to break down, it would cost quite a bit of money to repair it, which, as far as I'm concerned, would pretty much take it out of the joking class.
13: Well, yeah, I know, but I guess I... Just didn't stop to think of that. I had a lot of repair work at my own shop to do, and my mind was on that.
2: Yeah. Well, go ahead with the rest of what you got to say.
13: Well, then when that woman, what's her name? She works here for your paper.
2: Amelia Parrish?
13: Yeah, that's the one. When Mrs. Parrish drove over to my garage and starts putting the blast on me about deliberately having a hand in a trick like that, well, I begun to wonder if there wasn't something more to it than what Dodd had said there was. And when you and Mrs. Lord here drove along a few minutes later and started asking questions, then I was pretty sure there was more to it.
14: You said you'd just been over to talk to Mrs. Darby. What about this matter?
13: Yeah, I ain't got any hankering to get mixed up in a lawsuit or anything of the kind, especially for something that ain't my fault, so I went over and told Mrs. Darby the whole story about how Dodd arranged with me to fix the car, because I ain't going to be put on any such spot as that.
14: I see. Was Dorothy there at the time?
13: No, she wasn't.
2: Well, did Mrs. Darby seem to believe your story, Mooney?
13: I don't know about that. Yeah, I guess she did. She didn't make any comments about it. She just listened to what I had to say and then thanked me, and I left and come right over here. But I sure don't want you folks to think that I purposely got mixed up in a row between a couple of women.
14: I think you've established your point, Mr. Mooney, and thank you for telling us.
13: That's okay. There ain't going to be any lawsuits or anything like that, are there?
14: No. At least not as far as you're concerned.
13: That's good. Makes me feel a lot better. Well, I guess I've said all I need to, so I'll go along back to Brookville. Good night, Mrs. Lord. Mr. Foster.
14: Good night.
15: Time for a short break on Mary Foster, the editor's daughter. We'll be right back.
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0: Hey, it's Steve Hamill with Ted McGreer from Ted Shoe and Sport, 115 Main Street, downtown Keene. Ted, for many parents, back to school can actually mean back to you, where parents can focus on themselves again.
1: Well, right. You spend all this time taking care of your kids, getting all their gear ready for back to school. And you know what? We neglect our feet so much that we're the last ones to think about our own needs. So yeah, our fall transition season's here, Steve. All of our fall shoes are arriving, hiking boots and walking and running shoes. And so if you've waited 6 or 8 months for new shoes, maybe it's time.
0: Could be a great time, especially now. A lot of parents will drop off the kids and then go hike the mountain for the day. But that footwear has to be up to par.
1: Yeah, it really does. I mean, I don't know if you've ever been up Monadnock. I tend to look at everybody's feet and looking at people's shoes that they go up that mountain and say, how are they doing this?
0: The right hikers for the right hike. And of course, it really goes back to the basics with Ted's, because you'll fit every shoe properly.
1: Yeah, we measure and fit the feet every time, Steve. Every brand runs differently. We know that stuff. That's why we want you to come here and see us and let us help you.
0: Ted's in downtown Keene.
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5: Good night, Mrs. Lord. Mr. Foster?
6: Night.
7: Night, Mooney.
6: So that's why Mrs. Darby called up. Now I understand.
7: Yeah. Thing is now, is she coming over here to admit she's been wrong about that girl all this time? Or does she think that Mooney was lying and she's coming over here to light into us again?
6: Dad, she certainly didn't sound angry. She sounded crushed.
7: Well, it seems, though, she'd take the word of a complete stranger, though, does it? When she's been so attached to Dorothy.
6: Darling, it's bewitched, not attached.
7: Well, bewitched, then.
6: Oh, I don't know, Dad. We'll have to wait and see what she says when she gets here. Oh, I think she's coming up on the porch now. Yes, that's she. Come right in, Mrs. Darby.
7: Well, Edna, I must say I'm mighty glad to see you in this house again.
6: Yes, I feel that way myself. Very much so.
8: Oh, dear, you're both very charitable in view of recent happenings. I am sorry, Mary, and I've come over here to tell you so. Oh, I've been a complete idiot.
6: Of course you haven't, dear. Now, don't say that.
8: Yes, that's just what I have been, a complete idiot. I guess the only explanation is that I was very lonely living in that big house all by myself. And when Dorothy came there to board and room at the house, everything seemed to be brightened, and I wasn't lonely anymore.
6: I understand.
8: Usually I'm quite a bit shrewder than I have been lately. I used to be able to read people at sight much better, more clearly. Well, I certainly must admit I've been completely mistaken in Dorothy.
7: Oh, well, now, Edna, don't we all make mistakes at times? Good gracious.
8: Please let me finish, Henry. Tonight, a little while ago, a man named Mooney called at my house.
7: Yeah, he just left here.
8: Oh. Oh, then he told you what he said to me?
7: Yeah.
6: Yes, I think he told us the whole story, Mrs. Darby.
8: Oh. Well, then I won't need to repeat it. You may wonder that I believed him at all. Well, I wouldn't have, doubtless, except that lately little things have been adding up. I've heard Dorothy make one or two telephone calls. Sly calls that poked fun at me, and she's dropped remarks about people that I didn't think were quite called for, and then this afternoon I met Della out wheeling the baby, and Della told me very, very frankly of some of the things Dorothy's been doing against you, Mary. In fact, Della told me all over again that the only reason she left my house to come here was because of Dorothy. Well, all these things add up to the fact that I've come here to apologize.
6: Oh, Mrs. Darby, you don't need to apologize to us, not for a single second.
7: I should say not.
6: But we do appreciate your calling.
8: Oh, you're such a lovely girl, Mary. And very straightforward. I hope that we can be as close friends as ever, but I just wouldn't blame you at all for refusing.
9: So, at long last, Edna Darby.

0: who has been such a good friend of the Fosters for so long, has found out the truth. That Dorothy Moss isn't the sweet girl she pretended to be, but a treacherous woman instead. But bold as she is, will the fact that Edna and the Fosters have found her out cause Dorothy to leave Valley Springs? Be sure to hear the next thrilling chapter of Mary Foster, the Editor's Daughter. Mr. Walter Kobus, superintendent of the Kroger Bakeries at Cleveland, has baked bread for 20 years. And here's what he has to say about Kroger clock bread.
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2: 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I'm Greg Bell, and earlier we had Andy Clyde as sidekick California Carlson on Hopalong Cassidy. As a TV performer, Clyde played neighbor George McMichael on a late 1950s, early 60s TV sitcom starring Walter Brennan and Richard Crenna. 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

0: ABC News. I'm Mike Dubusky. Panic in the air traffic control tower this afternoon when a cargo jet at Miami International Airport crashed off the end of one of the runways. According to Miami-Dade Sheriff Rosie Cordero Stutz, the incident was deadly.
1: We have at least 5 deceased individuals, and we have multiple individuals that were transported to local hospitals with unknown injuries.
0: The NTSB says a team is headed to the crash site right now to investigate what happened. Amazon, which owns the plane, says it's cooperating with that investigation. One day after meeting with Russian President Vladimir Putin, U.S. envoys Steve Witkoff and Jared Kushner were in Ukraine today, sitting down with President Volodymyr Zelensky. The aim is to bring an end to the fighting between those two countries. Here's the president's son-in-law after the Zelensky meeting.
2: These are some of the hardest problem sets in the world. You know, and I think that you have to try and you have to bring to it. Steve and I bring different approaches to these things, but we work very well together as partners. But we're not bringing our approaches. We're really representing President Trump, and we're doing it the way that he wants to see these things done.
0: Both Ukraine and Russia have agreed to pause strikes this weekend as the Americans are visiting. The Burning Man Festival is underway right now, and authorities say 2 people have died at the event.
3: Around 3 p.m. Saturday, the victim, now identified as 60-year-old Craig Mann, was found dead by his campmates. It comes just days after a 50-year-old man suffered a medical emergency and was pronounced dead at the festival's care center. This marks the 5th death in 4 years at Black Rock City, the festival site that appears like a mirage, attracting tens of thousands for art and music.
0: ABC's Alex Stone. And 38-year-old Patrick Havas is behind bars right now after apparently lunging at Ohio gubernatorial candidate Amy Acton this afternoon at a campaign event. Havas was apparently armed with 2 handguns and a taser-like device. You're listening to ABC News.
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0: The Trump administration filed another emergency appeal with the Supreme Court today, looking to immediately implement new mail ballot rules for the U.S. Postal Service. It comes in response to the district court judge's action on Friday night, permanently blocking those rules. About 100 GOP lawmakers are going to descend on Dallas, Texas this week for the Republican midterm convention.
5: The center of the show, though, of course, is President Trump, who will speak on both nights, though it comes at a time when a recent poll shows him with a record low approval rating. And some candidates in tight races this November say they're not going, including Representative Zach Nunn in Iowa, running in a district that Democrats are hoping to flip, and Senator Susan Collins, who's defending her seat in Maine and has long avoided conventions during election cycles.
0: ABC's Olivia Rubin. A North Carolina mother is speaking out after she lost her teenage son to a rare freshwater brain-eating amoeba. ABC's John Dowding has the story.
6: Monica Mendoza sat down with the Univision affiliate and talked about the final moment she shared with her son, 17-year-old Moises Ponce Mendoza. She says he first went to a hospital in Alamance County through tears. She said, "I feel like my world ended because, I don't know, losing a child is the worst thing." She said, "Please pay close attention and do your part to find where this came from so we can protect everyone else."
0: The state's Department of Health and Human Services said the investigation into the death remains ongoing. Mike Dubusky, ABC News.
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14: Welcome back to the Lars Larson Show. Well, the Lindsey Clancy jury, 11 of them, said with a heavy heart, we're so sad that we couldn't find Lindsey Clancy not guilty of killing her kids. So instead, they end up with a mistrial because one lone soul, I would call this man a hero for having stood up and said, I am not going to vote not guilty. I am not going to do it. Now, that is as much as we know at this point. But hours ago, a judge declared that there had been a mistrial in the Lindsey Clancy case. And why? Because the jury went out, they went out and they deliberated for days. They deliberated for many hours each day, and they could not come to a conclusion that satisfied all 12 of them. So a judge on Massachusetts top court has denied a last-minute appeal from Lindsey Clancy's defense, and that cleared the way for the mistrial, and a mistrial has now been declared. They will decide, I'm sure, later on this month, a DA, Tim Cruz, who I think deserves a lot of praise for the way that he conducted himself. Not the defense, the defense team was sleazy, but that's what you expect from defense attorneys, is sleaze. But the prosecutor in this case, the district attorney, Cruz, I think did a fantastic job. And he reminded everybody this was not about anything except those three little kids who lost their lives and about their mother who was accused of murdering them. And there is no decision yet on whether or not she will be found guilty of the trial's going to have to happen again. They're going to have to hear all that evidence again. And we can only hope that a new jury will actually see that you should not be excused for killing your children simply because of postpartum depression. But it's First Amendment Friday. I'm glad to get to your phone calls and your emails at 866-HEY-LARS. That's 866-439-5277. Send your emails to talk@LarsLarson.com. Our poll on X today. Should a parent have a right to take his or her own child to church? The Supreme Court, the Supreme Judicial Court in the state of Maine, has ruled this week against a mother who's been fighting an order that prevents her from taking her child to church in Westbrook, Maine. The child's mother, identified as Emily Bickford, and father, Matthew Bradeen, have been involved in a legal battle over their 12-year-old daughter's attendance at a local church. You know, at the end of the day, I think every parent has a right to decide, this is where I'm going to take my child to church, or not take them to church. The district judge has sided with the father, Matthew Bradeen, ruling that some of the church's teachings could be psychologically harmful to the girl. Can you imagine? Extend that to its logical extent. Imagine if you said, gee, are some of the teachings of Islam harmful? Are some of the teachings of the LDS church harmful? Are some of the teachings of the Catholic church potentially psychologically harmful? You know, I think the judges should stay out of this. And I think if parents are split up, then mom has a right to take her daughter to church where she chooses, and when the daughter gets old enough, the daughter can decide on her own. And dad can take her to church or not take her to church. The state should not be involved in this. At least that's my take. Should a parent have the right to take their own child to church? My answer to that is yes. You can find today's poll on X at Lars Larson Show and at LarsLarson.com, and brought to you by AMAC, the Association of Mature American Citizens. 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I join. You should too. Just go to amac.us or call 888-262-2006. 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Better for you and better for America. Let's go first to Ron, listening on our Seattle affiliate, KVI. Hey, Ron, welcome to First Amendment Friday. What's on your mind today?
15: Well, we should have been 12 steps closer to justice today, but instead it looks like we got 11 steps closer to bayonet abortions. I think this is pitiful. I think we've lost our criminal justice system, and I don't know how we come back from it.
14: I agree. Although when the people want to condemn the jury system, I'm not one of those who will condemn it because I don't know of a better system on earth. I mean, Italy has some weird system that involves trusting the judges. I don't trust that system. I think we've got the right amalgam of both average citizens and people who are judges who will act as the independent third party inside the courtroom. I mean, if somebody knows of a better system for deciding guilt or innocence, which you have to have in a society, a civilized society, tell me what the system is. But juries are going to occasionally produce aberrant results. And I think today's, thank God that it went to a mistrial. And thank God that one juror was there to say, I'm not going to vote for acquittal, because that means at least there will be another chance for justice for those three little kids.
15: Yeah, well, maybe we'll get another swing at it, but I'm certainly worried about the road that we're on now.
14: I am as well, because I'm worried about a bunch of people standing outside dressed in pink and defending Lindsey Clancy and her actions against her own children. Outrageous. Let's go to Bill. Hey, Bill, welcome to the Lars Larson Show on First Amendment Friday. What's on your mind?
16: Yeah, I'm still on that theory about let's use the get out of jail card free and say we're crazy. I mean, that's ridiculous. I mean, who in their right mind would do it to start with? Who in their right mind would kill anybody? Let's just say if you're drunk, you can do anything you want. Well, heck, I was drunk. You know, you can't blame me. I'm an alcoholic. You can't blame me. I'm crazy. I can do anything I want. You can't blame me. We're getting to be ridiculous. It's not the jury. It's what they give them to work with. You don't give someone those options. I mean, crazy is not an option. You're crazy, so what? You did it.
14: Look who's giving them the option, though, Bill. It's the defense attorneys. They're a sleazy bunch to begin with, aren't they?
16: Yes, they are. That's why you don't give them the option. You can't use the I'm crazy to get out of jail free.
14: Yeah, but Bill, I don't know how, because if somebody says, I'm accused of a crime, does that person have a right to an attorney? They do. Do they have a right to present a defense? They don't have to, because technically the state has to prove that you are guilty beyond a reasonable doubt, but most people would not go without providing their own defense. And in that case, if you hire an attorney and say, I'm going to offer up the defense that I was mentally ill and should not be held responsible. How do you deny somebody the ability to do that, Bill, in a system like ours?
16: Well, one thing is it shouldn't be an option. That's like saying, well, I'm over 7 foot tall.
14: Well, two questions. Would you pass a law that forbids certain kinds of defenses in court? And number two, if you passed such a law, would it be found to be constitutional or unconstitutional? What do you think?
16: Well, I think common sense should reign in both of those. In other words, I don't think someone should be able to use a non-common sense. I think the judge should say and says, no, we're throwing that out. That's not, that doesn't make sense. That's stupid.
14: Yeah,
16: that's
14: I ask you very simply. Number one, can you pass the law? Do you think you could get a Congress or a state legislature to pass a law forbidding certain kinds of defense in court? And once you do that, it will be tested. Somebody will take it to court and say, this is unconstitutional. And do you think it'll be found to be constitutional to tell an accused person in America there are certain defenses you are not allowed to argue? I don't think it will.
16: Let's try it out. Yeah.
14: I don't think it'll happen because you would end up, You'd end up saying, well, who gets denied these defenses? You and I both know there are people out there who are so crazy that they could not be held responsible for what they've done. But then we lock them up in the loony bin for a long, long time, maybe for the rest of their lives. What I'm afraid of with Lindsey Clancy
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14: Hey, welcome back to the Lars Larson Show on my favorite day of the week, First Amendment Friday. 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There is an old joke about running into somebody and having a man explain to you, you can't get there from here. And yet there is a place in the United States, King Cove, Alaska, where it's very difficult to get there from here. And I wanted to talk to the mayor of King Cove, Alaska. He joins us now, Warren Wilson. Mayor Wilson, welcome to the program.
2: Yes, thank you. Glad to be here today. Well, it's going to be a pleasure to answer a few of your questions and let you know that we're on planet Earth, I guess.
14: You live in a very remote town of, what is it, about 800 people? It goes up and down based on the census.
2: Yeah, back in the 80s it was 800 people, but now we're down to about 450 people living in King Cove. But yes, we are out on the Alaska Peninsula, just before the Aleutian Islands start, next to Cold Bay, Alaska, the community we're trying to get to with their 10,000-foot runway that's 20 miles away.
14: Because when you have a problem, I mean, we're not talking about, Uber Eats or ordering up food. You're talking about when somebody has a medical problem, they've got to get over to Cold Bay, and you need a road between King Cove and Cold Bay. What's been the problem that the U.S. Corps of Engineers has not been able to give you a road that's only 20 miles long?
2: Yeah, we lucked out this year. We actually got a permit to get the road built through the Corps of Engineers. But here's the problem. We're in a remote area where there's a lot of, it's a mountainous terrain in around our community. And the real problem is that we are locked in behind a refuge in the wilderness. So the problem is trying to get a road through the refuge in the wilderness, which is the Kinazarov and the Eisenbeck Lagoon, to get the Cold Bay to where the 10,000-foot runway is. So where we really have to go, though, is from King Cove to Anchorage, the biggest city in the state, where there is hospitals that could actually give the medical care that's required when people become ill or get hurt or, you know, anything that could happen. So to get a medevac in here, the weather has to be pristine, and we just don't have that here in this area due to the fact that we have the Bering Sea on the north side of us and the Pacific Ocean on the other side. So we have the northwest winds from the north. We have the southeast winds from the south. South winds bring in the fog. Northwest brings a lot of wind. So that's why we want this road, because the Cold Bay Airport is only closed the maximum of maybe 3 days a year due to weather.
14: Wow.
2: And it's only for like 6 or 8 hours at a time.
14: That sounds like a better weather situation than places like Las Vegas or Phoenix, Arizona. I mean, you've got sounds like decent weather at Cold Bay, not so good a weather at King Cove. So what would it take to punch a road all the way through to Alaska, to Anchorage?
2: Oh, to punch a road to Anchorage. Now, that's 800 miles away.
14: Oh.
2: We only need 20 miles of road. So what we're trying to do is to get a medevac plane into that 10,000-foot runway versus getting a medevac plane into our 4,000-foot runway in King Cove, which is a gravel runway. And that's another issue, is the runway in the winter. When I was talking about the Bering Sea side and the Pacific side, we have the Pacific side is brings the rain. The Bering Sea side, when the wind comes out of the north, it freezes. So our runway gets soggy, so we can't land a 17,000-pound medevac airplane on the airport.
14: Okay,
2: so
14: tell me, Mayor, I'm talking to the mayor of King Cove, Alaska, and that's Warren Wilson. So you would think the Army Corps of Engineers would have a lot of experience of having to deal with building things around wildlife and wildlife refuges. Have they not come up with a solution for being able to punch this through and still, you know, do it without hurting all the wildlife?
2: Oh, yeah. We just, like I said earlier, we just got the permit to build the rest of the 21 miles of road from our northeast corner of Cove Bay to the airport at Cove Bay.
14: So you got the permit. So when do they get started on this? We're heading into fall, which I would imagine means you won't be doing it until next year. Or am I wrong?
2: Yeah, no, actually, to tell you the truth, we got the permit about 3 weeks ago, and we got a court order that actually from a federal judge that stopped the land exchange, but we have some corporation land that's about 2.8 miles to a bridge where a river is, and we're able to construct that this winter with the state of Alaska. So we're on a roll right now. We're getting the rock ready to be crushed, and we're going to be rolling out the bio and laying gravel down for the first 2.8 miles.
14: So you're going to be able to do construction into the fall and early winter? I guess that surprises me. Obviously, I don't know enough about your part of Alaska.
2: Yeah, no, out here in Aleutians, like I said, we get the warm air from the south. But anyway, just an example, these last 4 days, it was like 62 to 68 degrees up here because we had the Pineapple Express head up this way.
14: So you break out the Bermuda shorts and the suntan lotion or what?
2: Oh yeah, no kidding. It was like 72 in Sandpoint the other day, 60 miles west of us. I mean, east of us, and Nunalaska had 72 also, and Adak had 70 degrees about a week ago. So I mean, that was a pretty warm spell there. But we got up to 68 anyway.
14: Wow. I'm glad to hear that you're going to get this built. So does that mean that by, what, sometime in the spring or summer of next year, you might be able to get the connection all the way to Cold Bay and be able to get in and out when people absolutely have to?
2: Yeah, that's our hope, but it's going to take a year and a half to build. And what the plan is now is that we have the judge came down with that ruling that we're violating some fish and wildlife rule or regulation, and we have to get it resolved. So she threw it out, the land exchange that we worked on for the last 2.5 years. I mean, it's just grueling. Every week we had meetings to get a NEPA process done. So anyway, when the judge came down with that ruling, we are going to appeal that decision. So that decision now is going to the Ninth Circuit Court.
14: Oh, boy. And watch out, because that bunch in San Francisco, you can't always predict what they're going to do, Mayor Wilson.
2: No, we've been down there before on the same the same 1302H of the NILCA. That's the same one they already ruled on. So I don't know where the judge was coming from when she made her ruling.
14: Wow. Well, Mayor Wilson, what else? Anything else that the lower 48 should hear about the wonderful town of King Cove?
2: Oh, the wonderful town of King Cove, yes, was a thriving fishing village. But anyway, our plant is shuttered at the moment, our seafood plant, and we need to get that open back up. But it's in the works now with the other processors that's up here in this area. They're going to lease it, and then we're going to be back online again for salmon. Our fishermen will be able to have a plant in their own town. But the crying need for this road was for medical purposes only. But to jumpstart King Cove in the 21st century, we need the road to Cove Bay so we could actually do some commerce with the world type thing.
14: That sounds like a good plan to me. Warren Wilson is the mayor of King Cove, Alaska. Mayor Wilson, we wish you well. We'll look forward to an update in a couple of months. 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

0: McGreer from Ted Shoe and Sport, 115 Main Street, downtown Keene. Ted, for many parents, back to school can actually mean back to you, where parents can focus on themselves again.
1: Well, right. You spend all this time taking care of your kids, getting all their gear ready for back to school. And you know what? We neglect our feet so much that we're the last ones to think about our own needs. So yeah, our fall transition season's here, Steve. All of our fall shoes are arriving, hiking boots and walking and running shoes. And so if you've waited 6 or 8 months for new shoes, maybe it's time.
0: Could be a great time, especially now. A lot of parents will drop off the kids and then go hike the mountain for the day. But that footwear has to be up to par.
1: Yeah, it really does. I mean, I don't know if you've ever been up Monadnock. I tend to look at everybody's feet and looking at people's shoes that they go up that mountain and say, how are they doing this?
0: The right hikers for the right hike. And of course, it really goes back to the basics with Ted's, because you'll fit every shoe properly.
1: Yeah, we measure and fit the feet every time, Steve. Every brand runs differently. We know that stuff. That's why we want you to come here and see us and let us help you.
0: Ted's in downtown Keene.
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13: August 12th marked the end of summer school duties for the nation's teachers. Among them, our Miss Brooks, who teaches English at Madison High School. Yes, August is the month when school teachers heed the siren call of travel and see such wonders as the Taj Mahal, the Eiffel Tower, and the Colosseum at Rome.
14: Then they finish their popcorn and leave the newsreel theater. 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
2: Hey, welcome back to the Lars Larson Show. It's a pleasure to be with you. It's First Amendment Friday. Glad to be with you and always glad to take your calls. Our poll on X today. Should a parent have a right to decide where to take his or her own child to church? I think the answer to that should be yes. But the Maine Supreme Judicial Court had ruled on Tuesday against a mother who's been fighting an order that prevents her from taking her child to her church in Westbrook, Maine. The child's father wants the kids to go somewhere else. Mom wants them to go to her local church, and the district judge sided with one of the parents, the dad. In that case, I think the judge is absolutely wrong. I do not think the government should be deciding which church is worthy and which church is not. Let me go to Ray in Alabama on a First Amendment Friday. Hey, Ray, welcome to the program. What's on your mind today?
3: Hey, Lars, thanks for taking my call. In reference to the gentleman you were just talking to,
2: The gentleman is the mayor of King Cove, Alaska. Yep.
3: Right. You know, we need a 20-mile road. We need a 10,000-foot roadway. No, you don't. Move. You know? It wasn't important enough for an Army Corps of Engineers and there's 800 people living there to put in a road. Now there's 400 people living there. It's less of a need now, you know?
2: There's been a town there for about 100 years, Ray. I mean, since the Army Corps of Engineers builds facilities in many, many places, if there are 400 Americans who live in King Cove, Alaska, and they need a 20-mile road, which is sounds like nothing to most communities. Most communities have hundreds and hundreds of miles of streets and roads. What's wrong with building them a road? Right. And what's wrong with telling the environmentalists, we can do this, and I think the birds will be just fine?
3: Well, I'm not talking about the birds and all, but, I mean, they choose to live there. You know, they can choose to live somewhere else. They've been there 100 years. They ain't needed a road till now. You know, I mean, move.
2: Okay. Well, that's an interesting idea. I'll throw that out there, Ray. I appreciate the call. By the way, let me go to Sam. Sam, you called in about the Lindsey Clancy case and the mistrial today. What's on your mind?
4: Well, if this goes where she is found to be not guilty, if that's what this all ends up as, I think it's time we repeal the 19th Amendment. It's been a train wreck to let this many women who get all of their opinions from tarot cards and astrology, and they don't care about the Lindsey admitted. She said that she killed the kids and told them to go to God as she was strangling them.
2: Yep.
4: It's the most clear-cut case ever. How are we going to allow people who think that they shouldn't be ever held accountable, why are we going to give them the ability to be responsible and to be able to vote and to be able to serve on juries and to be able to be judges when they don't believe that they should be held accountable for their actions?
2: Yeah, sadly, there are some men who apparently agree with him. I don't, but there are some men who do agree with them. And it's interesting. I wonder what would happen if you put the 19th Amendment back up to re-amend that and take away the vote. I'm not sure you'd get anywhere with that, but you could. Let me go to Kevin, who's a naysayer. Hey, Kevin, we love naysayers on this program. Always have, always will. So welcome to the show. What do you and I disagree about that makes you a naysayer?
5: Well, I don't know if we totally disagree, but it's what you're saying about should the court be able to decide where the child's going to go to church.
2: Yeah.
5: What do you do if it's a divorced parent, if the mother's Jewish and the father's Catholic, or if one's Muslim and one's something else? Where do you draw the line? Who gets
2: I think
5: pick?
2: You leave it up to the parents. I think the
5: okay,
2: state,
5: but what if they
2: I think the
5: change?
2: Federal, the government stays out of it, not just federal, but follow my logic on this. Does the government in America, is the government told, stay out of people's religion? You are not allowed to establish a state religion. You're not allowed to say this religion is good and that one is bad. The government is told by the Constitution to stay out of it. So how does a judge then decide, and this is about a legal battle over this 12-year-old girl.
5: Oh, I understand.
2: Between mom and dad, and mom says she wants to take her to her local church. And dad says, no, that church is a weird church, and it'll be psychologically harmful to the girl. Well, you could say that, you could make that case.

0: For any non-believer, almost any church, you could look at it and say, believing all that stuff is damaging to the child. So in that case, should the government ever tell a parent, don't take your child to that church?
1: No, I don't. Like I say, I don't totally disagree with what you're saying. I just think there's a bigger picture here, and that is, if it's a divorced family, okay, one parent is usually the
0: custodial.
1: What do you call it? The custodial parent.
0: Yeah.
1: I don't know if it falls on that, or if it has to go to arbitration, or
0: I think no, you're on the right track, because try this, Kevin. If you've got, and you're right, most of the time one parent is custodial and has more time, and the other parent has less time and is the non-custodial parent. But does that mean that if mom has custody 5 days a week and dad has custody 2 days a week, can mom take her daughter to church during the 5 days a week the daughter's with her? Yes. Can dad take the daughter to his church during the 2 days he has the daughter with him? The answer is yes. Should the government ever be involved in deciding one is worthy and the other one is not? I would say no. But what would you say?
1: No, I can agree with that. I just think it's a bigger argument than just the government getting involved. It's a tougher question to answer.
0: Why?
1: I don't disagree with what you're saying.
0: No, but why does it have to be tougher? If you just say mom has a right to take her daughter to church, and at some point the daughter will be old enough to decide on her own and say,
1: absolutely,
0: I like this or
1: and
0: I don't like this.
1: She's just about there now.
0: But same, well, at 12, yeah, I'm not sure I'd let a 12-year-old decide. But when she's 15 or 16, maybe she says, Dad, I don't want to go to your church, and I don't want to go to mom's church either. Or I want to go to one, and I don't want to go to the other one. But at the point where the parents are still deciding, should a judge like this judge in Maine ever say, this church is worthy and that church is damaging?
1: Well, is he saying one church is good, one church is bad, or just
0: the judge is agreeing. The dad made the case. He said taking her to Calvary Chapel Church would be psychologically harmful to his daughter. That's the case he made in court. And the judge sided with dad. So the judge agreed with dad. That church is psychologically harmful to the girl. Well, do you think that I could make that case for or against almost any religion in the world? I mean, I could certainly say I think Islam is based on a very sick ideology, you know, from Muhammad, who married his wife at age 6 and consummated the marriage at age 9. So it's based on a pedophile. And the Islam does not believe that women have any rights at all. Could I make the case that that religion is damaging to women and to girls? I think so.
1: Oh, absolutely. Like I say, we're not on the total wrong end of the spectrum here. It's just it's a tougher conversation than just who gets to pick where the kid goes to church.
0: And you're right. Although at the end of the day, the judge has to say, you get to take a kid to church and you don't. But I appreciate the call. By the way, everybody talks about those GLP-1s, you know, the weight loss injections. 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
0: Don't- all know that government waste can be easy to complain about, and I do it all the time. But what does it actually look like from the inside? Well, the guy who went looking for it at the Interior Department is joining us now. He is Tyler Hassan, the former Acting Assistant Secretary for Policy Management and Budget at the Department of the Interior and the author of the upcoming book, Inside DOGE. Tyler, welcome to the program.
11: Lars, thank you so much for having me on. I appreciate it.
0: I'm glad you're writing this book. I want people to understand what went on here and what didn't go on here. What did you find when you started to dig into the books at Interior?
11: Well, wow, the waste is just so much worse than people realize. And that's really why I wrote the book. I mean, a lot of what's been written about DOGE has been from people outside of the room. I was in the room the first time Elon met with our team and the last meeting that we had when he left DOGE. And in between, we saw outrageous waste, incredible inefficiency. In Interior alone, we canceled over $4 billion of wasteful contracts. And, you know, all of our colleagues across all the departments were seeing things that were similar. It was mind-blowing.
0: Well, and in fact, that suggests where people

0: or civil servants. Some of them were bright, you know, some of the brightest people I've ever worked with, and they were fantastic. Wow. But the system incentivizes them to spend more. If they don't spend their budget at the end of the budget, they lose it. The next year it might come down. So there's basically a lot of these contracts are just on autopilot. And so what we did at Doge is we went in and we asked, are these contracts mission critical? And if they were, we would keep them. Of course, Interior has the national parks, the Bureau of Reclamation that manages federal water. This is critical to the American people, but there's so many other things, these consultants and extra fees that we're paying for certain things that made absolutely no sense. And so we tried to create accountability and answer one question. Can you defend the spend?
1: Well, and I guess what I wonder about, because Tyler, I can't tell you how many times I've heard, you know, that, well, you've got to spend it all or next year your budget gets smaller. Except that nobody in the private sector does it that way. I mean, well, there may be some people who do it that way, but they lose money and it has its own punishment built in. But if one of my crew, one of my two producers, I have two people who work directly for me, they're on my payroll, it comes out of my pocket. So it's very personal. But if one of them comes and says, Lars, and they have, and said, hey, there's a better way for us to store audio. It's not only more secure, it'll be cheaper. Do you think I say, oh, no, keep spending at the current level. Otherwise, next year, you think I'm an idiot? So does it suggest that we don't have anybody within the federal government at the middle to upper levels who can say, listen, go out, spend your budget if you need to, find economies where you can, and if you find economies, I will find ways to reward you and your team, and you will not be left without resources because you did it more efficiently. Is there anybody like that in the federal government?
0: There are, but we need the right leadership. In Interior, we had Secretary Burgum, who's an outstanding leader. He's an entrepreneur. He sold a software business, and he's just a fantastic guy. He built a culture of, guys, show us the waste, and let's get rid of it. And so we were able to work with our careers. A lot of them were fantastic. And so, I can't say enough. There are people. We just need to allow them the opportunity to do it. And we also need more business-minded people. So in my book, I call for not just draining the swamp. You always hear, let's drain the swamp of all the bureaucracy. I call for flooding the swamp with talent, with businessmen, with entrepreneurs, with people who have real world experience and can come in and say, this just doesn't make sense, and also ask relentless questions to be stewards for the American taxpayer. And that's what we were at Doge. And I don't think that's been articulated very well by mainstream media and articles and things like that. And that's, again, why I wrote the book.
1: The book is called Inside Doge. Its author is Tyler Hassan. He's a former assistant, acting assistant secretary for policy management and budget at the Department of the Interior. Let me try an idea on you, and then I want to talk about some of the things within the book. But one of the ideas I pitched, because I hear from people all the time, they want term limits on elected officials. I said, how about a term limit on the bureaucracy? Because it seems as though an awful lot of the federal bureaucracy, and I'd apply this to the states as well, is lifers who find that they're very comfortable, they get paid well, they have a good vacation package, they have good bennies, they have a good pension and everything else. Why don't we churn those people in and out of there? And people said, well, what do you mean? I said, well, you go to work for the federal government. After you've been there, kind of like the military, which has an up or out philosophy, that if you're not moving up, then you're going to go out. If you say, we're not going to let you be a lifer, you can be here 10, 15 years, then go get yourself a job in the private sector, maybe with the skills you had from government. And if you say, well, I don't really have any skills for anything but a government job, you say, well, then we definitely want to get rid of you. Because you're pretty worthless. On the other hand, if you've got people on the outside who work in private industry who say, I think I'll go work in the government for 5 or 10 or 15 years, and then I'll come back out with the knowledge I've gained there, wouldn't that work a whole lot better for both private industry and for the government?
0: Yeah, I think that's a really good idea. And, you know, something that might surprise you, in the Department of Interior alone, we had 65,000 people roughly. We had over 2,000 HR professionals across 50 separate HR offices.
1: Whoa.
0: Just in our department alone. 50, 50. We also had 18 chief information officers that worked in silos. This made no sense. We did the largest consolidation of functions in recent government history in the Department of Interior. Nothing's been written about it. And so those are the sorts of things that are in my book about when we see things with business minds and we go in there, we just have to come up with creative solutions. Did I come up with all of them? No, of course not. But what I'm trying to do with this book is get more creative people to think of it

0: 1 year, 2 year in the government as an active service. Let's fix this debt crisis. You know, when I graduated college, debt was $8 trillion. Today it's 40. My five-year-old daughter, when she's in her mid-20s, it's going to be $100 trillion at the pace that we're on. We have to do something about it, and only a few people in Congress are really focused on it.
1: Yeah. By the way, in the book, you've got to tell my audience about this, the $830 million contract for surveys. What was that?
0: Well, so what I realized was I was canceling a lot of contracts that didn't make sense, and then I realized, you know, if I'm canceling contracts but allowing new contracts to be signed and go out the door, what am I doing? I'm just on a treadmill. And so what I put in place, which a lot of people thought I was crazy about, is a $50,000 approval limit for anything related to contracts or grants going out the door. That's $50,000 of $36 billion of spending authority. So, you know, I would spend nights and weekends going through that. And one of the emails I got was an $830 million request for customer service survey contracts. And I looked, I said, give me some examples of these surveys. Like, what are they? And they were so simple with typos and all this. An eighth grader could easily do this in Excel. And I'm thinking we're spending millions and millions of dollars for each of these, adding up to $830 million over a number of years. That is just the worst use of taxpayer dollars I've ever seen.
1: The book is called Inside Doge, D-O-G-E, Inside Doge. Its author is Tyler Hassan. Tyler, thank you very much. 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
13: From ABC News, I'm Mike Dubusky. A deadly scene at Miami International Airport.
14: Noise one, Miami.
15: Looks like we have an aircraft overran the runway on 30.
14: Yes, sir.
13: ATC.com describing the moment an Amazon cargo plane crashed off the end of a runway, bursting into flames. Miami-Dade Fire Chief Ray Jadala.
16: The airplane did strike a couple of vehicles that required
6: couple of victims that were actually trapped in the vehicles.
13: At least five people were killed. Several more were sent to the hospital. The NTSB is investigating. Both American and Iranian forces have fired at ships in the Middle East this weekend as the war in Iran stretches into its seventh month. Energy Secretary Chris Wright tells ABC's This Week that the U.S. has the capability to outgun Iran for as long as it takes.
14: They're clinging on to power as the United States continues to escalate the volume of oil that transits through the Strait of Hormuz. And when you add it together with the bypass pipelines, we're at two-thirds or so of total pre-conflict transits. And the world's had some buffers to not completely but mostly offset that. So things aren't looking so good for Iran.
13: Even still, the conflict has driven up fuel prices. A gallon of regular is now $4.14 on average, according to Gas Buddy. And the gas station isn't the only place where prices are elevated this Labor Day weekend.
16: Lettuce is up more than 11%, and that's just the tip of the iceberg. Ground beef is now at prices rarely seen, around $6.88 a pound. That's about 10% more moolah from this time last year. And if you thought tomato prices were totally vine, think again, also more expensive, around $2 a pound, up about 12%. And strawberries can really jam up your budget, too, up about 8%, now around $2.40 for a 12-ounce package.
13: ABC's Andrew Dimbert. Speaking of Labor Day, the roads are expected to be busy as people head home from vacation. You're listening to ABC News.
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13: In Nepal, about a week and a half after that devastating flooding,
18: 75 Americans are among the nearly 5,000 people still missing.
19: Deployed troops have been carrying out search and rescue operations and relief.
18: But amidst the hope, there is enormous anguish. The terrain across a large swath of land, covering some 60 miles along the border with Nepal and China, unrecognizable.
13: ABC's Marcus Moore. Labor Day weekend is a time for kicking back, heading to the beach, and yes, maybe cracking open an alcoholic beverage or two. But according to a new study published in The Lancet, prolonged alcohol use could be tied to a higher risk of certain cancers, such as liver cancer and breast cancer.
20: This is information that you can use to reconsider how you look at alcohol. It doesn't mean that you need to avoid or you can't have another glass of wine, but in medicine, in the emergency room, and in life in general, we're making decisions based on risk and benefit. This study adds information to that calculation. If you're looking for straightforward advice, you can look to the American Cancer Society for alcohol prevention or cancer reduction risks. They say just tend to avoid alcohol, and they say if you do drink, no more than two drinks a day for men and no more than one drink a day for women.
13: ABC News medical correspondent Dr. Darian Sutton. At the Met Opera in New York, auditions for a snake.
21: She's very lovely. She's lovely and would be a great model for sure. I'm just not sure.
13: It's snake handler Zoe Ziegfeld. The show is about Coney Island in the 1950s. I'm Mike Dubusky, ABC News.
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27: Welcome back to the Lars Larson Show. 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What's coming up this hour? Election Day ends on Election Day. Sounds kind of obvious, right? Well, obviously, Congress needs a law to make it happen. The economy is adding jobs, but Donald Trump says interest rates are still too high. He's threatening to cut off trade, the way to bring those interest rates down. China has a stranglehold on minerals that America cannot afford to do without. What happens if Beijing turns off the supply? And how quickly could America stand up its own supply of rare earths? And take a moment to cast a vote in my X poll. You'll find the daily question at Lars Larson Show and at LarsLarson.com. Should a parent have the right to take his or her own child to church, the church of their choosing? This has to do with a case in the state of Maine where the Supreme Judicial Court has actually come down with a ruling. A mother and a father, they're split, and they have a custody battle over the daughter, 12 years old, and mom wants to take her to church. And dad says, no, that church is going to do psychological harm to my daughter. And guess what? A judge sided with dad and said, no, you can't take her to church. I don't think the government should be involved in that decision at all. In any case, the poll on X, should a parent have the right to take his or her own child to the church of their choosing? I'd say yes, they should. You can find the poll on X at Lars Larson Show and brought to you by AMAC, the Association of Mature American Citizens. AMAC has the conservative values I believe in. I join, you should too. Just go to amac.us or call 888-262-2006. Glad to have you on board. A shout out to our friends in Santa Maria, California, who catch my show every day on KSMA. That's AM 1240. And a shout out to our friends in Baltimore, Maryland, where our brand newest Lars affiliate is WBAL. Welcome to you as well. To your calls now. Let's start with Mark in Nevada, listening on KKFT. Hey, Mark, welcome to the program. What's on your mind?
28: Hey, Lars, how are you doing?
27: I'm doing quite well for a Friday night. Thanks.
28: Yes, terrific. Well, I'm somebody who served on a murder jury. I was actually the foreman, so I've been through this whole process. I was sequestered, so I understand that pretty well. And in fact, my brother-in-law in California was just on a jury this week, and he and I were comparing notes, and he was saying to me just this week, he's like, if my life were in my hands with these idiots who were being considered to be on a jury, I wouldn't be happy about it. And so I'm thinking about my experience. I lived in Europe for a few years, and in Sweden, they have a system where they have professional jurors who are trained. And a couple of things, the court impanels five or six of these people, and lawyers, specifically defense lawyers, are not allowed to make up stuff out of whole cloth. So, for example, if the defense lawyer knows that the defendant committed the murder or did whatever, they have to be like, yes, the defendant did it, and then it's a negotiation about
27: hold on a second.
28: I think that would be more efficient.
27: Mark, hold on. Number one, so you would have an attorney who, in America, if an attorney happens to know that his client is guilty, it would be a violation of their professional ethics to give that information up. You're saying that in Sweden, you had attorneys who would say, hey, I'm defending this guy, but yes, he's guilty of the crime he's accused of. That's the way their system works?
28: Well, the search is for the truth. So what I'm saying is, you know, a lot of time, like on the murder jury I was on, the defense was saying, well, the police staged it and they put out a throw gun. And at the end of the trial, you know, well, in the trial, not all the information came in. In our case, it was very difficult because, you know, we were missing key elements. And the way the defendant was convicted was basically on gun possession. Like the gun made it from one point to another point.
27: Yeah.
28: Even though no one saw him commit the murder. After the case, the judge said, this is a difficult case. You all made the right choice. In fact, there were a couple of witnesses, but they weren't allowed in to testify for whatever reason. So we made the right choice.
27: And you right? like that system better than our system?
28: Well, I think my point is about the jurors, right? And so on the jury,
27: Hey, by the way, Mark, I looked this up. Sweden, according to their Swedish prosecution authority, have no juries. Now, what they do have is what they call lay judges, non-professional citizen participants who are known as lay judges, but there is no jury.
28: Right.
27: Well,
28: but what I'm saying is, no, they have a judge, but the lay judges, as you said, are individuals who serve to make a determination. So it's not a single judge. It's kind of a hybrid between a pure, you know, 12-person jury like we have and just a judge in an administrative setting making a determination. So I'm saying it's somewhere in the middle, but these lay people are trained and are more nuanced. And getting back to my brother-in-law, who was on this jury this past week, he was like, you know, there are people there who probably get all their information from TikTok or whatever. And he's like, you know what?
27: Probably.
28: If my freedom was in the hands of these people, and here's a guy, and he's actually a pretty liberal guy. He's a liberal guy. He's Hispanic. He lives in Southern California. And he was not all for the jury pool, right? He was like, I would be nervous if my freedom were in their hands. That's all I'm saying.
27: I guess I just worry that if you say we're going to have these lay judges, but we're not actually going to have a jury, which means that your fate is really in the hands of a bunch of government bureaucrats like judges, and to some extent in the hands of the lay jury as well. Mark, it sounds like a strange system. I'm going to stick with the American jury system, if you don't mind. Glad to be with you on a First Amendment Friday. Always glad to get your calls at 866-HEY-LARS. That's 866-439-5277. 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
1: Welcome back to the Lars Larson Show. It's First Amendment Friday, my favorite day of the week, because we open up the phone lines and every subject is fair game. And as is always,

0: always the case, naysayers go to the head of the line. So if you call in 866-HEY-LARS and you find that you disagree with me on something, we put you first in line at 866-439-5277. Send your emails to talk@LarsLarson.com. Now, I want to talk about the jobs report, because the number of jobs that came in for last month, report just came in today, and it came in much, much stronger than any of the economists had actually expected, about three times as strong. But Donald Trump thinks we could have an even better situation in America's economy. We could get those interest rates down. So I thought it was a perfect opportunity to talk to our friend Vance Ginn, who is president of Let People Prosper and former chief economist at the White House Office of Management and Budget during the Donald Trump first term in office. Vance, good to have you back. What's on your mind?
1: Well, Lars, it's great to be with you. And yeah, we've got this new jobs report out here, and just looking at the pros and the cons. I think there's a lot of good in there, but there's still some concerns that we should definitely discuss.
0: Okay, let's talk about it. Why did the number, the gross overall number, come in three times what was expected? Any idea why?
1: You know, I don't know the exact reason, but I know when you look at the breakdown of the data, there was 162,000 jobs that were added in the month of August. A lot of those jobs were looking at local government education jobs, so maybe back to school, right? Although there's some of the seasonal adjustments that should take care of that, so it would have to be in addition to what they normally have, the increase in teachers. But we also saw an increase in construction and manufacturing jobs, so that was also really important. So I don't know exactly why there was three times above, but maybe it was because a lot of these teachers were going back to work as well.
0: Maybe that's it, although, like you said, usually they seasonally adjust those things out.
1: Right.
0: Same reason they break out farm jobs as separate from others, because farm jobs tend to be seasonal. Let's talk about Donald Trump's desire to get interest rates down, because personally, I'd like to see interest rates come down as well. I want to see it made easier for Americans to be able to buy a house or buy a car. And I'd like to see it made easier for people who own businesses to be able to expand and be able to make their business bigger. But his approach is he wants to stop trading with countries with which the United States has a deficit. He says high interest rates put the USA at a very unfair disadvantage, and I won't let that happen. Is that the right way to pursue this?
1: Well, there's a lot going on here, Lars, but I mean, when you look at the low the higher interest rates that are right now, and he's wanting to lower them, one thing that you have to ask is, okay, what does that mean? Well, what that means is that the Federal Reserve would need to print more money, buy more bonds on the secondary market, and then push more money out into the economy. And that helps to bring down those interest rates when you increase the demand for bonds.
0: Right.
1: But if you have more money supply, then you're likely to get more inflation. And that inflation is what's really been hurting this affordability issue across the United States. And even in August, with the latest jobs report, it showed average hourly earnings were up about 3.1%, but inflation is running 3.5% year over year. So people are falling behind. They can't buy as much as they did before. So I'm cautious that we should be lowering interest rates, although I agree with you. It'd be fantastic to have lower interest rates for, you know, mortgages and investment and things of that nature. But it also could mean we get higher inflation, and I don't think that Americans want that right now.
0: Okay, so let me ask you this. You say we'd have to either print more money, or would one of the alternatives be if the federal government spent less money, that could give us lower interest rates as well, couldn't it? I mean, if the change was enough.
1: Yes. Now that's this. I totally agree with that. That's where one of the main pro-growth policies that I've been advocating for right now is to cut spending. Spending has to come out of the economy somehow, either through higher taxes, more debt, or more inflation. And so if you lowered government spending today, that would bring down the deficits. And so therefore the Federal Reserve wouldn't have to monetize or buy back that debt, creating inflation. So, you know, cutting government spending would be a first step to really helping bring down the interest rates.
0: I mean, and to some extent, Trump's done that in that he's had a not inconsiderable reduction in total federal employment, isn't it? Several hundred thousand people who used to work for the federal government and don't any longer. That's a chunk of spending right there, isn't it? But is it big enough?
1: Yeah, I mean, yes, there has been a couple, I think it was 150,000 or more jobs from the federal government that have been cut, and that's great news in my view. But that's still a small portion of the overall budget. When you talk about a $7 trillion budget, that's just a rounding error. What we really got to do is get control of our healthcare spending, you know, the transportation spending. A lot of, you know, two-thirds of the budget really is Social Security and Medicare.
0: Yeah.
1: And then you have defense. And then you have very little that's left in discretion that it seems like there's not the political will to do anything with the big guys, with the big spending items. But I think we have to in order to help our economy, help people be able to invest and grow the economy.
0: Well, let me ask you this. I don't know if it would fit in with what you do at Let People Prosper, but I'm talking to Vance Ginn, who's the former chief economist at the White House OMB. If you said on Medicare, let's have a copay. Now, right now, aren't there either fairly low or almost no copays when it comes to Medicare, or am I wrong about that? I don't know because I'm not on it.
1: Yeah, no, that's right. When you're under Medicare, there will be lower copays for sure, yes.
0: Well, okay, wouldn't an economist say if you want to bring down, you know, either misuse or overuse of any resource, charge a copay on it? And if you were to say, yeah, let's impose a copay and make it small enough, you know, that it's not going to keep anybody from getting medical care. But if people, and I hate to say this, but I know a number of people that are older than me that love going to the doctor. I think they like the reassurance they get from that. And the fact is, it doesn't cost them anything. But if all of a sudden every doctor visit was, you know, $5 or $10 or $20, and you say, wow, I got to stop going to the doctor three times a week because it's costing me some money, and go only when I really need to go, would that have the effect of reining in, say, Medicare spending?
1: It could, but like I said, Medicare, there's already a copay. A lot of people will have supplemental insurance that they'll combine with it to help, yep, bring down the copay even more. So at least on Medicare, you do pay in, like when you go to the doctor. Medicaid, right, for the low-income folks is the one that has no copay.
0: Well, let's have one there.
1: Maybe there should be. Yeah, exactly.
0: Not only that, but let's reemphasize, which I know Trump's already doing, saying let's have work rules when it comes to Medicaid. Oh, and by the way, yeah, we're not paying for non-citizens. We're not paying for illegal aliens especially. Vance, keep up the good work at Let People Prosper, and we appreciate your time. That's Vance Ginn. He is an economist, former chief economist at the White House Office of Management and Budget. And Vance, it's a pleasure to have you on the program. 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

0: I'll never.
1: Hey, it's Steve Hamill with Ted McGreer from Ted Shoe and Sport, 115 Main Street, downtown Keene. Ted, for many parents, back to school can actually mean back to you, where parents can focus on themselves again.
2: Well, right. You spend all this time taking care of your kids, getting all their gear ready for back to school. And you know what? We neglect our feet so much that we're the last ones to think about our own needs. So, yeah, our fall transition season's here, Steve. All of our fall shoes are arriving, hiking boots and walking and running shoes. And so if you've waited 6 or 8 months for new shoes, maybe it's time.
1: Could be a great time, especially now. A lot of parents will drop off the kids and then go hike the mountain for the day. But that footwear has to be up to par.
2: Yeah, it really does. I mean, I don't know if you've ever been up Monadnock. 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
1: 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And of course, it really goes back to the basics with Ted's, because you'll fit every shoe properly.
2: 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Every brand runs differently. We know

0: Oh, that stuff. 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
2: Hey, welcome back to the Lars Larson Show. It's a pleasure to be with you on a First Amendment Friday. I wanted to spend a moment talking to Anupam Gildial, who is the Chief Operating Officer of ReAlloys, which is an American rare earth company. Thank God we've got those. Working to build a domestic mine-to-magnet supply chain to supplant what we ordinarily buy from our friends in communist China. Anupam, welcome to the program.
3: Thank you so much, Lars.
2: So tell me about, tell my audience, first of all, what ReAlloys is and why its existence is significant to the United States and our technological future.
3: Well, in the modern economy, like everything that we use on a daily basis and everything required for our survival as a nation has got some amount of rare earths in it. The microphone that you're talking on, the monitor in front of you, the headphones that you wear, the TV screens, the GPUs that go into AI, all the magnets that go into motors that power the F-35s, the Javelin missiles, aircraft carriers, submarines, everything has got rare earths in it. The problem is we don't make any. We are 100% reliant, not 100%, but 97% reliant on China for the heavy rare earths, which power some of the most important defense systems. This has got to change.
2: It does. Is it fair to say, though, and I hate to be critical of my own country, but we've been lazy about this. It's not that we don't have these rare earths. It's just been easier and cheaper to get them from China. Fair?
3: No, you're right. Like, America actually invented rare earths. And we thought that we optimized for the cheapest supply chain option, whereas China optimized for the control of the supply chain. And we taught them how to process rare earths and how to make rare earth metals and how to make magnets. So back in the 80s and 90s, America was doing all of it. And today, we do pretty much none of it. But that's changing. And we are now setting up large-scale manufacturing and processing operations for rare earth processing. And it's not the rare earths that are in rare supply. Like, there is a lot of rare earth supply available here in the U.S. and Canada and allied nations. What we primarily lack is the processing infrastructure. Like, what do you do with these mining ores after you get them out of the ground?
2: Yeah.
3: How do you convert them into rare earth oxides? How do you convert them into metals? And then how do you convert them into magnets? And that's what ReAlloys is doing, all of it.
2: I'm talking to Anupam Gildial, who is the Chief Operating Officer for ReAlloys. So tell me this. I understand that the process of processing this stuff after you get it out of the ground is a very, very dirty process, and that perhaps China has accommodated this by just saying, we're just going to take a section of our country and basically mess it up and allow it to be contaminated for long term. So we would have to deal with that, but I would imagine we would have to deal with it a different way, and that is figure out a way to process this stuff in a way that doesn't just leave a toxic wasteland behind. Can we do that?
3: We 100% can do that, and we are doing it. So you can use a lot of modern technology. You can be environmentally responsible while producing these kind of metals and oxides and magnets that are required for running any kind of economy. To give you an example, we have brought several innovations to the table. So one is our solvent extraction process that we have partnered with SRC on. It has got 98% yield. So you're minimizing losses there by using AI, machine learning, and computer vision inside the processing infrastructure. Then we invented a new process where you do not use any hydrofluoric acid, which is the nastiest acid known to man, in the conversion process from oxides to metals. And the facility in Saskatchewan of our partner SRC is designed in a way that there is zero liquid waste discharge. Everything is converted into solids and disposed. So you just need the will to make it happen, and you can.
2: Okay, and I'm sure cost is going to be an issue, but what do you do with the old waste? Do you just glassify it and make it into glass blocks, or what?
3: Now, the old processes have been existing because that has been the lay of the land back in the days. But now in the 21st century, if we are still reliant on technologies and processes from the 1970s and refuse to innovate, that's not an answer. Right. So we are taking a very first principles approach on what do these mining ores have? How do you separate them? How do you convert them into usable products? What is the best and the most efficient way to do it? What modern technologies can be used today to make it more sustainable and greener?
2: I'm talking to Anupan Gildyal, who is the Chief Operating Officer at ReAlloys. You know, one of the questions that always comes up is they'll say, well, these rare earths are expensive and that is cheaper if we buy it from China. Do you know what I've never heard anybody do? I'd love to know. You gave a great set of examples, the headphones I'm wearing, the computer in front of me, the smartphone that I use and all that. You know, I'd like to know, if you took a typical smartphone, how many dollars worth of rare earths are in it? And how much would it cost to buy those same rare earths if we did them the way you just described, which is do them in America, do them in a way that's clean, and do them in a way that leaves behind very little waste? And how big a difference is there? Is it $20? Is it $50? Is it $100 more expensive to do it the right way and produce our own rare earths rather than buy them from the communist Chinese?
3: It will barely make a difference that consumers would notice.
2: Really?
3: I'll give you an example. Wow. Yeah, the F-150, right? Like F-35, it's
2: yeah.
3: $150 million. It has got rare earth magnets worth a few thousand dollars in them. Would that make a difference in terms of the price of the F-35?
2: No.
3: The answer is no. But if we don't have access to these rare earths, we cannot make a single F-35.
2: So how quickly can we stand up this technology at an industrial scale that will supply what America's economy needs? Is it going to take decades?
3: So the good thing is we've already started. There are a bunch of companies like us who are participating in this process. We are a fully integrated mine-to-magnet approach, which very few companies are doing. And we are focused on heavy rare earths, which is the biggest missing link. So there are two kinds of rare earths, lights and heavies. Heavy rare earths are required for any kind of critical systems, like be it data centers or missiles or F-35s or things like that, which are very important. So the process is already underway. I still think it will take 7 to 10 years for us to be fully independent. And I would assume that in the next 15 years or so, we could be net exporters, where we are producing enough for ourselves and also supplying to our allied nations.
2: Anupam, that's fantastic. 7 to 10. I mean, you kind of could have knocked me over with a feather. I think that's a fantastic. I mean, it'd be nice if you could do it next week, but the 7 to 10 years sounds perfectly acceptable. We'll look forward to talking to you the next time. Sir, thank you very much.
3: Thank you so much.
2: It is a pleasure. That is Anupam Gildyal, who is the Chief Operating Officer at ReAlloys, an American rare earth company. Let's put the Chinese out of the rare earths business and they can stop contaminating their country. These days, heading back to school means more than just pencils and notebooks. It means laptops and tablets, online accounts, and a lot of personal information moving across the internet. 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
4: 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Newsmax is big, and they give you the real news. Even Reuters Institute says Newsmax is now one of the top U.S. brands. And President Trump says Newsmax

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7: 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And here's a true story that proves it. 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Your car should take you places, but it should not take you for a ride. Imagine this. When you conspire to cut the heads off of federal agents and then use those heads to inspire people to join your crazy conspiracy, do you think that merits more than just a few weeks in jail and a few years on supervised probation? I think the answer to that is yes. Let me get into the details of that story because it's rather unbelievable. But first, welcome to the Lars Larson Show. It's a pleasure to be with you, and I'm glad to get to your supervised probation. I think the answer to that is yes. Let me get into the details of that story because it's rather unbelievable. But first, welcome.

Now, I got to tell you something. I think this is a result of a very, very flawed criminal justice system. And it speaks volumes that 19-year-old Raiden Coleman from St. Helens, Oregon, would plead guilty to the charges this week and then get a slap on the wrist from a judge. And by the way, the first thing I suspected was, well, this is probably one of those federal judges that was appointed by Biden or appointed by Obama. No, it turns out to be a state court judge, and not even a state court judge appointed by a Democrat governor, as so many state court judges in the state of Oregon and other liberal states are appointed by the governors. No, just to be clear, this would-be assassin, 19 years old now, was 18 when he did the deed, which means he was legally an adult, Raiden Coleman, and he has pleaded guilty. This would-be assassin of federal immigration agents was an 18-year-old adult when he planned his crime earlier this year. In fact, he had planned to get weapons to kill agents and then bring their heads to an Indian reservation and recruit other people to follow him. Now, if you say, well, how serious was he about all of this? Let me tell you this. He had already ordered an AR-15, which is a perfectly good rifle if it's in the hands of somebody who's actually sane. Doesn't sound like Raiden Coleman is very, very sane. But he had ordered an AR-15. The federal government arrested him the day before he was planning to pick up the gun on February the 5th of this year. And they arrested him first. But here's the problem. For the better part of the last decade, Oregon's top elected officials, from the governor on down, have waged war on federal ICE enforcement of America's immigration laws. And I think that's a problem. But they don't. They don't see a problem with saying, we don't want those laws, the federal laws that were passed, in most cases, decades ago. I mean, I know they want to blame Donald Trump because Donald Trump is the guy who's finally decided if the laws are on the books, let's go out and enforce them. If somebody is illegally in our country, let's arrest that person. If they are illegally in the country and they've already had their due process, then for goodness sake, kick them out of the United States. Do you know he's already done that to more than 3 million people in just over a year and a half? That's the success of the Trump administration. And if he hadn't had most of the media, the entire Democrat Party, parts of his own party, and, of course, parts of the deep state government fighting him, he'd probably have been able to do twice as many. But the current estimates are they've reduced the number of foreign nationals in America by more than 3 million in the last year and a half. And yet, there are blue state officials who've decided we don't want that to happen. So, when they saw people go down and lay siege to the ICE headquarters, when they see people going out and physically attacking ICE agents using vehicles, in some cases using weapons, using lasers, using thrown explosives and things like that, and the local officials say, that's okay, we're not going to do anything about it. So when a young man plans to go even further than that, to further that goal, would you really expect a judge appointed, you know, or elected in a Democrat state to throw the book at the would-be killer? But that's what's happened. He's actually pleaded guilty. He's going to get 75 days in jail, which I think he's already served, and then he's going to get 3 years of supervised probation. He was planning to cut people's heads off because they work as ICE agents. He had the materials when he was taken into custody. He had the materials to make Molotov cocktails. He had surveillance equipment. He had military knives and shovels. He had ordered an AR-15, and he had a terror plot to behead and bomb ICE agents at the Portland ICE facility, and he gets a sweetheart deal. I know, it belies common sense. And I'm going to see if I can find out if anybody knows why this was allowed to happen. Raiden Tanner Coleman, 19 years of age, fully an adult, and he was an adult when he committed these crimes. He's now pleaded guilty. He's been sentenced to just 3 years of supervised probation. He was originally charged with 15 counts that are very, very serious, but instead he gets a pass. He gets to cop a plea and get almost no punishment at all. Now, if that makes sense to any of you, I'd be glad to take your phone calls. 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They work by lowering your blood sugar and reducing your appetite. 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
2: Ted Shoe and Sport in downtown Keene.
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7: From ABC News, I'm Mike Dubusky. A deadly plane crash this weekend at Miami International Airport.
8: With millions traveling for Labor Day, an Amazon-operated cargo plane overshooting the runway at Miami International Airport, killing 5 people and injuring 5 others. 60 firefighters racing to the scene. Miami-Dade Fire Rescue saying the plane struck multiple vehicles and then caught fire.
7: ABC's Melissa Adan. Amazon says it's cooperating with the NTSB investigation into the crash. A high-profile meeting in Ukraine between President Volodymyr Zelensky and U.S. envoys Jared Kushner and Steve Witkoff. The two men were in Moscow on Saturday meeting with Russian President Vladimir Putin, discussing the future of the war in Ukraine. Here's Witkoff.
9: We came to see President Putin first. We needed to hear where he stood. We had good, concrete conversation with him, which we advised President Zelensky and his team about. Both sides have to come to a resolution here, and my job and Jared's job together is to bring the parties together, to narrow the issues between them, to create good communication channels.
7: Iran says they are no longer going to engage in, quote, proportionate responses after trading strikes with the U.S. this weekend. ABC's foreign correspondent Marcus Moore has details.
10: As a new wave of strikes this weekend targets vessels in the Strait of Hormuz, prompting escalating threats. The U.S. hitting 3 Iranian tankers in the strait and one near Karg Island. Iran calling the strikes a war crime and retaliated by targeting U.S. ships and oil tankers in the Strait of Hormuz.
7: Police in Ohio now say they have a man in custody.

0: Who apparently lunged at Amy Acton, who's running for governor in that state. The man, identified as 38-year-old Patrick Havas, was armed with handguns and other weapons at the time, according to authorities. Acton was not hurt in the incident. And one more day, the Labor Day weekend, with roads expected to be crowded in the afternoon. 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
0: An attorney for Corey Walsh says the Illinois woman was suffering from a psychotic episode when she allegedly murdered her 2-year-old son and then tried to take her own life. Prosecutors say Walsh, who's been charged with murder, was very interested in the recent trial of Lindsay Clancy, which ended in a mistrial last week. Court documents say Walsh was actively discussing the Clancy case just hours before she allegedly killed her son. Street takeovers have become a growing concern in several cities, where young people in performance cars take over intersections by doing donuts and generally driving dangerously. That's why in Los Angeles, Police Chief Jim McDowell says
3: the Los Angeles Police Department launched Operation Street Sweeper. Through strategic planning, intelligence gathering, and the use of drone technology, we accurately predicted locations of 4 separate street takeovers.
0: Over the weekend, the LAPD made hundreds of arrests during apparent takeovers, impounded about 200 cars. This after 4 separate teen takeovers converged on one location. Coco Gauff is getting ready to take the court this Labor Day at the U.S. Open. ESPN analyst Jeannie Bouchard says she's been doing well so far.
4: She's looked really solid this tournament. She's won every match in straight sets. And the biggest thing I look for is when she's serving well, the rest of her game just falls into place.
0: On the men's side, Bouchard says Carlos Alcaraz also doing well, despite being sidelined by a wrist injury earlier this year. I'm Mike Dubusky, ABC News.
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12: This is a case about 3 children. who died a violent and horrific death at the hands of the person who showed them the most. But also speaking in the world that we live today, and all too often, criminals are being treated as victims, and the real victims are invisible. It is our job to make sure that the victims are not invisible, to make sure that they're not forgotten, and to make sure that we stand for them in the way that we seek justice. And that's what I think we've done in this case.
13: That is Timothy Cruz, and he's the prosecutor in the case that ended in a mistrial today involving Lindsay Clancy, a woman that nobody disputes took the lives of her three children. The only question then was, would she be held responsible for taking the lives of her three young children by strangling them to death? Each one of those strangulations took about 3 minutes, according to the testimony at trial. But the whole trial ended in a mistrial today, and I want to give you the details of that. But I wanted you to hear first from Timothy Cruz, the man who tried this case and who's going to have to try it again. They're going to make a decision about whether or not to bring charges against Lindsay Clancy again. It was also one of the most bizarre things I've ever seen in my time as a reporter, where there were hundreds, even thousands of women who would dress up in pink, who'd go on social media, and who would defend the actions of this murderous mom, which I think was absolutely dead wrong. And there are people defending her even today. Let me get into the details of that in a moment. First, welcome to First Amendment Friday. It's a pleasure to have you with me. And on First Amendment Fridays, we open up the phone lines and every subject is fair game. At 866-HEY-LARS. That's 866-439-5277. If you're a naysayer, naysayers always go to the head of the line. You're going to send me an email at talk@LarsLarson.com. I read all of them. I try to respond to most of them. And then you can vote in our X poll. The poll on X today found at Lars Larson Show on X. Should a parent have the right to take their own child to the church of their choice? I would say yes to that. I'll give you the details of it a bit later. But you can find the question at Lars Larson Show and at LarsLarson.com. Now, let me go back to Massachusetts, where this case involving Lindsay Clancy and the deaths of her three children ended in a mistrial today. And I thought the DA in this case, Timothy Cruz, but he said, too often today you see criminals portrayed as the victims.
12: You know, speaking generally, we live in a great country, and we have the best criminal justice system in the world, if you ask me. And that's what you start today. You start over the course of the last few weeks. Prosecutors and defense, dealing in court, and ultimately having individuals make their determinations, jurors making their determinations. And the defendants that are charged with crimes in our country have an awful lot of rights.
13: Yes, they do. But the problem is that sometimes the folks who are covering the case remember everything about the person accused of the crime and not so much about the people who were the victims of the crime. And Timothy Cruz, the DA in this case, decided to take special attention or give special attention to the names of the three young children who were murdered in this case. It is not the Lindsay Clancy case. It is the case involving the deaths of those three human beings. The mom is still alive, and she's probably going to have to be tried again. I would expect that the DA will bring charges, although the DA made it clear today they're not going to make a firm decision today about whether or not to bring those charges again and to retry this case. But this is the way that these weeks and weeks of trial and then the last week of deliberation by the jury, this is the way it came to an end this morning.
14: In the matter of Commonwealth versus Lindsay Clancy, the court declares a mistrial. All prior bail orders remain in full force and effect. This matter is continued to September 29th, 2026 at 9 a.m. for status, trial assignment, and the Rule 25 motion in Plymouth.
13: Now, that's what's going to happen. It's going to be September before we hear, or later September, when they have the next hearing. But then the DA is going to have to make a decision. And how did it come to this? What we're able to determine, normally, unless a trial ends with a verdict of one kind or another, you don't get to talk to the jurors until after the trial is over. And even then, it's up to the individual jurors whether they want to talk to reporters or anybody else about what they did. They are free to stay silent if they want. But these jurors were very, very frustrated. It seems that this week they kept telling the judge, we can't get to a decision. And by yesterday, we knew that there were 11 of the jurors who said they had already made a decision. And what it seems possible to intuit is that those 11 wanted to declare that Lindsey Clancy was not guilty of the crime she'd been accused of, the murder of her children. But there was one holdout who insisted that he would not say that she was not guilty. And they went to the judge and they complained to the judge, "Your Honor, this juror is not following your instructions on reasonable doubt." Well, it sounds like he was. He apparently took his jury duty seriously. By all accounts, maybe we'll find out different, but it seems that juror said, "I'm not convinced that she's not guilty. I'm not going to vote for not guilty." He apparently wanted to find her guilty, but the other 11 did not. So the judge did what all judges should do, which is say thank you to the jury today.
15: "And I just kind of wanted to let you know, I understood how hard everybody worked in this case. I understood that you all gave everything you could, and probably more than you thought you could. And so on behalf of myself, I just want to thank you so much that you should be proud for what you did. You braced for that duty. You performed that duty. And I just kind of wanted to thank you on behalf of myself and behalf of the Commonwealth of Massachusetts. Thank you so much."
13: Yeah, absolutely appropriate for a judge to thank the jury. I know that having talked to people who've served on juries, I've never had the opportunity to serve on a jury. I would like to have the opportunity to serve on a jury. Let me make it clear. I would never work to get out of jury duty. And the one time in my entire life that I was called for jury duty, I was already scheduled to be, well, on assignment working for the TV station I worked for at the time, and I was going to be out of the country. It wasn't possible. And I said, can I take my jury duty at another time? They said, "You'll have to wait until you're called again." But let me go back to the DA for a moment, because the DA is unequivocal about who actually did this crime. Take a listen.
12: "The facts are Lindsey Clancy killed her three children, and the evidence suggested to us that she was in control of her actions when she committed those homicides. Our court system is built to weigh our views with those of defense counsel and bear out whether a defendant is guilty or not guilty. We did our part, and I'm proud of the part of the work that we did in this prosecution."
13: Yeah, and he also wanted to remind people these children were the victims, not Lindsey Clancy.
12: "This has been an emotional trial for everybody. It's emotional to the Duxbury community. It's even emotional for you members of the media. But in the end, I bring it all back to the child victims in this case, Cora, Dawson, and Callan. This was and has always been about getting justice for those three little babies."
13: Back in a moment. Glad to get to your phone calls and emails. It's First Amendment Friday, 866. Hey, Lars. 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
13: 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And it's great to welcome Carlene Johnson back, staff reporter at the Center Square. And she's been covering a story involving the death of a little boy and the mother who's in court and the system that may have let that child down. Carlene, welcome back.
31: Hi, Lars. Yeah, too many times we talk about these stories. You got to
0: a baby boy, a one-year-old little boy, under state supervision.

0: vision, 39-year-old mom. They knew she had a fentanyl addiction. Dad apparently is a coke addict, and the state has been involved. In fact, the state saw the family as recently as August 5th. Caseworker did a cheek swab. Mom tested positive for drugs, but they left the baby and the 2.5-year-old sibling in the apartment in one of those seedy low-barrier, no-barrier apartments that are subsidized by taxpayers in Seattle. And then, you know, then he gets brought out in a body bag. I mean, it's just, it breaks my heart. And, I don't know why people aren't more outraged than they are. Really.
1: Okay. So tell me this, is this the law working the way they wrote the law to work? I mean, as bizarre as that sounds to say, the result was a dead child and a child left in the hands of somebody who tested positive for illegal drugs, but the child was left there anyway. But that was what the law was designed to do, wasn't it?
0: Right. The Keeping Families Together Act, which was actually passed by many Republicans at the time, supported it because this was kind of in response to too many kids being yanked out of homes. You've got, you know, somebody that complains about a parent. Maybe the house looks in disarray and they yank the kid out and the kid ends up in, you know, foster care and maybe traumatizes the child and it maybe shouldn't have happened. So this was kind of a response to that. But we went so far the other way, and it was at the very same time we had this massive drug epidemic, you know, the increase of, you know, and fentanyl came onto the scene, and it just made everything exponentially worse because now we're leaving kids and we're doing it in the name of racial justice, especially we want to keep black and brown kids with their black and brown family members. And so we're going to leave them in there, even if the parent is a drug addict, even if there's a presence of drugs in the home and you see that the kid's being neglected. That's what we're doing, and we're losing more kids than ever.
1: You know, see, what I don't understand about this, Carlene, is if I compare this, say, to drunk driving or driving under the influence, you get pulled over and you're positive for marijuana. You fail the, you know, the test, the side of the road, touch your nose, walk a line test. They take you out of the car and they say, you can't drive away, you know, and you say, you, because in your state, you cannot be trusted to drive this car down the road. And yet you'll leave a child, a very young child, in the hands of somebody like that, say, well, you're positive for a really serious illegal drug, but we can still trust you to take care of your one-year-old child. That's what we're saying. I mean, and I don't even know, did Republicans not anticipate that this thing taken to its logical extreme, which is what they've done, is going to have the result of dead babies?
0: Well, they figured it out by the next year and went back and have been trying the last three legislative sessions to get majority Democrats to fix this imminent harm standard. Because, Lars, your listeners may or may not be surprised to know that a caseworker can come into a home for a family that's on their radar. Okay. We know we've got drug addicted parents. They can come in. They can see used drug, you know, foil out, whatever, fentanyl, whatever on the coffee table. And you've got the baby in the bassinet next to it, or maybe it's a toddler walking around. And instead of being able, even though the social worker may want to take that kid from the home, the social worker cannot, under the imminent harm standard, say, this child is at risk of imminent harm. Seems like so illogical, but it's impossible to get that kid removed from the home. So they leave him and they say, okay, mama, here's a lockbox for your drugs. After you get high, make sure you lock up everything, tuck your kid safely into bed, and then, you know, everything's going to be good.
1: Isn't that the very problem, though? Is that when you're high, I mean, whether you're high on fentanyl or high on alcohol or high on almost anything, your judgment goes to hell. So
0: correct.
1: You're expected to lock your drugs up after you're high and before your kids get to it, especially given fentanyl. Your child only needs to get a little bit of that stuff on his or her skin or in his or her mouth, and the kid can end up dead as well.
0: And that's what happened to this precious baby. And the guy I interviewed who works with Andrea Suarez at We Heart Seattle, Tim, who's a recovered addict himself, he was heartbroken. He watched that baby be brought out in a tiny little body bag from that dump of an apartment, which I've been inside of. It's infested with, you know, drug addicts, cockroaches, rats. No human should be in there, let alone babies. And he watched him pulled out in a body bag, and he was tearful. And he said, why are we doing this? We're killing these babies. And the Democrats in Olympia, year after year, have been saying, well, we think we're making slight adjustments in the law and give it some time to play out. I would argue there's no time.
1: I want people to be held responsible. And I know people may think that I take that to the nth degree, and I do. And in fact, I'm not going to back down from it. If you've got a child and you aren't capable of taking care of the child because you're intoxicated or because you're on illegal drugs, we're going to take the child away. You want the child back? Get off the drugs. It's that simple. And if we don't do it that way, then we're basically just saying, oh, this child is the property of this addict. And we can't deprive this addict of the property that they own, this child that they own, even if it would be better for the child. Well, we may take away a dog from this addict because the dog's in danger, but we're not going to take the child away. That's the insanity that Democrats have brought, and they're the ones responsible for this, aren't they?
0: They are 100%, and I know there are a couple of Republican lawmakers who are hugely passionate about this, one of them being Representative Travis Couture. He is planning not only legislation again for this next session to try and again convince Democrats to please, for the love of God, save these kids. He intends to get the federal government involved because these children are being deprived of their rights to life, liberty, and pursuit of happiness by languishing in these homes with drug-addicted parents. They have no rights at this point. I mean, so who's standing up for them? So they're trying to get the feds involved. I really hope that ends up happening. I don't know what else is going to, if the Democrats won't fix it here in Washington, we got to get the feds involved.
1: You've got to read this story by Carlene Johnson at the Center Square. 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

0: It took me a...
1: Hey, it's Steve Hamill with Ted McGreer from Ted Shoe and Sport, 115 Main Street, downtown Keene. Ted, for many parents, back to school can actually mean back to you, where parents can focus on themselves again.
2: Well, right. You spend all this time taking care of your kids, getting all their gear ready for back to school. And you know what? We neglect our feet so much that we're the last ones to think about our own needs. So yeah, our fall transition season's here, Steve. All of our fall shoes are arriving, hiking boots and walking and running shoes. And so if you've waited 6 or 8 months for new shoes, maybe it's time.
1: Could be a great time, especially now. A lot of parents will drop off the kids and then go hike the mountain for the day. But that footwear has to be up to par.
2: Yeah, it really does. I mean, I don't know if you've ever been up Monadnock. I tend to look at everybody's feet and looking at people's shoes that they go up that mountain and say, how are they doing this?
1: The right hikers for the right hike. And of course, it really goes back to the basics with Ted's, because you'll fit every shoe properly.
2: Yeah, we measure and fit the feet every time, Steve. Every brand runs differently. We know that stuff. That's why we want you to come here and see us and let us help you.
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6: Hey, welcome back to the Lars Larson Show. It's a pleasure to be with you. I'll be glad to get to your phone calls and emails. I do have to say that it seems somewhat ironic that we're talking about this subject on the same day that a jury trial had to be declared a mistrial in the trial of Lindsay Clancy for allegedly murdering her three children. I think she did murder her three children. I think the jury just couldn't bring itself to make that decision. But consider all that in the background. While you consider this, a Washington teenager who says she was assaulted on the mat during a wrestling match, and the school allegedly sat on that information for 55 days, will the federal courts actually step in before she's forced to go back on the mat? Well, on the phone with me right now is Hal Frampton, and I welcome Mr. Frampton to the show. He's a senior counsel, meaning he's a senior lawyer with the Alliance Defending Freedom, and an attorney representing Washington high school wrestler Callie Keller, whose case we've been talking about quite a bit. It involves a Title IX lawsuit. Ms. Frampton, welcome to the program.
7: Thank you so much, Lars. Happy to be here.
6: Well, I have to tell you that I know you don't say bad things about the Ninth Circuit Court of Appeals, but I don't have the greatest respect for them. Occasionally they get one right. But in this case, is the Ninth Circuit Court of Appeals a federal appeals court? Are they going to act in the right way and do right by Callie Keller, Keeler about this Title IX lawsuit that she's brought, which seems fairly simple? She's a wrestler. She's been a wrestler a long time. She was forced to wrestle somebody she thought was a girl. The information that she was in fact wrestling a young man was held from her by the school that she attends and by the schools that run these athletic events. Is she going to get real justice from the courts?
7: Well, we certainly hope so. We're asking the court for two things. One, frankly, feels like a no-brainer, and that is simply just give her mom notice before she's set to wrestle a male so that she can make the decision whether to wrestle in that match or more likely to sit it out. But that's it. We're just asking for notice of something that clearly affects her daughter's physical safety. That's well within the parental rights enshrined in the Constitution and should be an easy one. And then the second, as you say, is the Title IX issue of saying just restore the original meaning of Title IX, its original purpose, and make girls' sports for girls.
6: Yeah, because allowing biological males to take part in girls' sports, doesn't that pretty well gut everything that Title IX was all about? Which, back in the day when men's sports was the thing, and girls' sports was an afterthought at best, and in many cases didn't exist the way it exists today, and there were people who reasonably said, hey, if you're going to have opportunities for young men, you should have equal opportunities for young women. And I think most people said that's, you know, that's the way it should be. So we get Title IX out of that. and it says you've got to have opportunities for young women. And now, because of politics, we're now going to take those opportunities for young women and give them to biological men who say they identify as women? It seems like a really cruel joke or a Babylon Bee parody of some kind.
7: Well, it's turning the clock back for no reason at all. As you noted, Title IX recognized and Congress recognized back in the 70s when they passed it that the only way to provide equal athletic opportunities for women and girls was to have women's sports, because otherwise, if you let men into women's sports, then they're not fair and they're not safe, particularly in high contact, high collision sports like wrestling. That's why we have women's sports to start with, and it's exactly what Title IX was enacted to promote. And now, all of a sudden in states like Washington, we're turning back the clock to the bad old days when all that mattered were men's sports.
6: I know. What is the alternate argument going to be made by the other side? Because surely there's another side in this. The schools are going to walk into court and argue what, Mr. Frampton?
7: They argue that this is not within the parental rights protected by the Constitution, that there's no, they sort of mischaracterize it as if we're trying to change the way that they administer their sports when we're really not. We're simply saying when you've got something as consequential to a child's physical safety as asking a girl to take the wrestling mat against a male athlete, that's something her parents should know about and they should be able to make an informed decision about. And I think that's well within what the Supreme Court has said falls within parental rights. Things that affect a child's health and welfare are parents' decisions, not schools' decisions.
6: Well, and in fact, Mr. Frampton, isn't the law full of all kinds of notice requirements in just about every area? I mean, in criminal law, in civil law, in employment law. I mean, I'm a non-lawyer, but I think I could probably name dozens of different occasions where the law says, if you're going to do X, you have to provide notice of Y, Z, and Q to these people. And if you don't provide notice, it's on you. And yet in this one, the other side is going to say, no, there's no requirement for notice whatsoever.
7: And it's really amazing. I mean, you know, like every other school out there, they can get permission to go on a field trip, but somehow not to pit a girl wrestler against a male.
6: Yeah, because if you want to go on that field trip, you've got to get permission from mom before you go to the Museum of Natural History. You know, I mean, things that are, by comparison, are pretty inconsequential compared to taking the wrestling mat unknowingly against a male.
7: Exactly. And that's why we're urging the court to find that we know that the Constitution enshrines parental rights. The Supreme Court has just reaffirmed that the past two terms. And they've said that things that are critical to a child's mental health are part of the parental rights that the Constitution protects. Well, this is physical health and safety. This is a deeply consequential decision about whether you're going to let a child do something that is unsafe. That should be something they have to get a parent's permission for.
6: I'm talking to a senior counsel with the Alliance Defending Freedom, Hal Frampton. Last issue, and that's this. You've asked for emergency action. By that, you want quick action. Why? By September 25th.
7: Well, we need action very quickly in order to preserve Callie's ability to wrestle this season. If we don't get something quickly, she's not going to be able to, because under the current system, the school is essentially saying, we're not giving you notice of anything. If you don't want to wrestle against a male, don't wrestle. And we're saying, court, we need you to step in here so that Callie can wrestle and do the sport that she loves in a way that is fair and is safe and protects her mother's parental rights.
6: Mr. Frampton, wish Callie our best and tell her that I know that there are Americans out there who support exactly what she's doing. Mr. Frampton, thanks for the time. Hey, folks, there's a free report, and I need you to put your hands on this report. It's called The Secret War on Cash. 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

0: 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It's Lars. It's called The Secret War on Cash. It explores financial trends that could affect your savings, your purchasing power, and the way you use money in the years ahead. Many Americans won't recognize these changes until they're already affecting their everyday lives. That's exactly why Swiss America created The Secret War on Cash. For more than...
1: 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So get more info on Newsmax's planned IPO. 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
0: pleasure to be with you. And I kind of anticipated that when there was a mistrial called in the case involving Lindsey Clancy, that there would be a lot of people who wanted to sound off about it. And I'm not surprised at all. Do I think that the woman should go to prison? I do. Do I think she is guilty of murder? I do, although the jury did not come to that conclusion. And it sounds like 11 of the jurors were ready to vote for acquittal. And thank God there was a 12th juror who said he was not willing to do that, even though the rest of the jury got very, very angry at that one juror. And the defense attorney even wanted the judge to remove that juror, which I don't think would have been justice at all. But Amanda is a naysayer. And Amanda, we love naysayers, and we always put them first in line. So welcome to the program. And what do you and I disagree about that makes you a naysayer?
10: Oh, first of all, thanks for taking my call. Well, I have actually been through this before. I have three kids of my own. They're much older. They're in their 30s now. But my first two kids, I never had a problem with after I had them. No postpartum, no problems. Everything was fine. My third child, I came down with postpartum depression. So bad that I was so suicidal, I ran out into the highway right in front of where we live, in front of cars. So I was trying to kill myself. And they put me on some medication. And I can honestly say, and I want to cry about this, but I think I was in a position where I could have done what she did. I had to go to inpatient treatment three times until I was back on my feet. I know where she's coming from. I have felt that feeling. It hurts.
0: Amanda, can I just, yeah. I want to be clear about this. You tried to take your own life by your account, but you said you've been through what she's through. Did you ever have thoughts of killing your own children?
10: Yeah, I did. Yes.
0: You did?
10: I had horrible thoughts when I was in psychosis. I could not sleep, and every thought through my mind was, it would be better if me and the kids were gone. And it makes me want to cry because they're grown now. They're in their 30s, late 20s, and I made it through it. But I'm shaking right now because people don't understand be alone.
0: Amanda, I appreciate you being so candid about this. Let me ask you about Lindsey Clancy, though. She'd apparently accessed the...
10: It makes me want to cry because they're grown now. They're in their 30s, late 20s,

0: people in my corner know, they understood that there was something that was not me. And they
1: but were your kids in danger were, then because they were left with you?
0: Well, my mom had them a lot of the time. My husband was here. He's in their lives, but I was taken away from them quite a few times inpatient treatments and things because I should not. Everybody knew I should not be around with myself or them at that time. And I'm just glad I made it through it. And I'm sorry that she didn't.
1: The fact that these kids were left with Lindsay Clancy. And that she killed them. Nobody disputes. I mean, there are a few crazy theories to say the husband did it or whatever. But, it seems the evidence is pretty clear. She killed her children. Should she be excused for what is ordinarily a crime? If you kill somebody and you don't have any good reason like self-defense, then you have to have a consequence. Should there be a consequence for Lindsay Clancy?
0: In a normal situation, of course, yes. But because of her psychosis, and I've been there, I don't think she was in her right mind. And I don't think if she would have been getting the help she needed, that she would have ever went to that extreme. And no, she should not have been left with her kids by herself.
1: Well, but here's the problem. Postpartum, 1 in 7, and there are 3.5 million births a year. And 1 in 7 or 500,000 of them have postpartum depression, some level of postpartum depression. Should we be taking the kids away from 500,000 moms a year?
0: I wouldn't say postpartum depression because that's just mostly depression because that was the first step. Psychosis is a whole nother animal.
1: Okay. That's 1 or 2 per thousand.
0: You. Yes. 1 or 2 per thousand. So she's, her and I, we went through some things that most women will never have to go through. Postpartum is, it's a thing, but psychosis.
1: Okay. Well, Amanda, I appreciate you being so honest about that. It was very interesting. Thank you. Mike is a naysayer. Hey, Mike, welcome to the program on First Amendment Friday. What do you and I disagree about?
2: Yeah, Lars, I disagree that she should be locked up. I think that Clancy should be given some really good care, some really good nutrition, and rehabilitated, and she'll be fine.
1: Well, hold on a second. When you say you want her rehabilitated from what? She's saying there was nothing wrong with her except during those 18 minutes when she was murdering her kids, that she wasn't crazy before that, and she isn't crazy after that. In fact, she apparently felt enough remorse that she says she tried to take her life by jumping out a second-story window. So what does she need rehabilitation from?
2: I think she needs real rehabilitation from all the pharmacological abuse that was heaped on her by 2 different hospitals and 3 different health professionals.
1: Yeah, we don't know whether she was on them simultaneously. I got the sense from the testimony that she was not, that she was on those drugs at various times. Lately, we've heard about a number of women who've murdered their children. And sometimes they claim that it's because of postpartum. Sometimes they do not. But it's not a very common thing, is it?
2: I don't know how common it is. I know that it's...
1: We're a country of 350 or so million people. We have about 3.5 million babies born every year in this country. Out of 3.5 million babies a year born, how many do you hear where the mother decides to murder the baby after the baby was born?
2: Oh, very few.
1: And right. And that's what I'm saying. It's not very common at all. You don't think she bears any responsibility?
2: I don't think she, with all those drugs and the psychosis or the depression, whatever you want to call it, I think she was not in her right mind.
1: Okay, that's interesting. Hey, do you want another summer like last summer where you barely slept at all because you are too hot all night long? People blame the summertime heat for their bad sleep, but really it may be their mattress that traps heat next to their body. 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
7: 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A deadly scene at Miami International Airport.
8: Noise one, Miami.
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7: ATC.com describing the moment an Amazon cargo plane crashed off the end of a runway, bursting into flames. Miami-Dade Fire Chief Ray Jadala.
10: The airplane did strike a couple of vehicles that required a couple of victims that were actually trapped in the vehicles.
7: At least five people were killed. Several more were sent to the hospital. The NTSB is investigating. Both American and Iranian forces have fired at ships in the Middle East this weekend as the war in Iran stretches into its seventh month. Energy Secretary Chris Wright tells ABC's This Week that the U.S. has the capability to outgun Iran for as long as it takes.
11: They're clinging on to power as the United States continues to escalate the volume of oil that transits through the Strait of Hormuz. And when you add it together with the bypass pipelines, we're at 2/3 or so of total pre-conflict transits. And the world's had some buffers to not completely, but mostly offset that. So things aren't looking so good for Iran.
7: Even still, the conflict has driven up fuel prices. A gallon of regular is now $4.14 on average, according to Gas Buddy. And the gas station isn't the only place where prices are elevated this Labor Day weekend.
12: Lettuce is up more than 11%, and that's just the tip of the iceberg. Ground beef is now at prices rarely seen, around $6.88 a pound. That's about 10% more moolah from this time last year. And if you thought tomato prices were totally vine, think again, also more expensive, around $2 a pound, up about 12%. And strawberries can really jam up your budget, too, up about 8%, now around $2.40 for a 12-ounce package.
7: ABC's Andrew Dimbert. Speaking of Labor Day, the roads are expected to be busy as people head home from vacation. 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
2: In Nepal, about a week and a half after that devastating flooding,
3: 75 Americans are among the nearly 5,000 people still missing.
4: Deployed troops have been carrying out search and rescue operations and relief.
3: But amidst the hope, there is enormous anguish. The terrain across a large swath of land, covering some 60 miles along the border with Nepal and China, unrecognizable.
2: ABC's Marcus Moore. Labor Day weekend is a time for kicking back, heading to the beach, and yes, maybe cracking open an alcoholic beverage or two. But according to a new study published in The Lancet, prolonged alcohol use could be tied to a higher risk of certain cancers, such as liver cancer and breast cancer.
5: This is information that you can use to reconsider how you look at alcohol. It doesn't mean that you need to avoid or you can't have another glass of wine. But in medicine, in the emergency room, and in life in general, we're making decisions based on risk and benefit. This study adds information to that calculation. If you're looking for straightforward advice, you can look to the American Cancer Society for alcohol prevention or cancer reduction risks. They say just tend to avoid alcohol. And they say if you do drink, no more than 2 drinks a day for men and no more than 1 drink a day for women.
2: ABC News medical correspondent Dr. Darian Sutton. At the Met Opera in New York, auditions for a snake.
6: She's very lovely. She's lovely and would be a great model for sure. I'm just not sure.
2: It's snake handler Zoe Ziegfeld. The show is about Coney Island in the 1950s. I'm Mike Dubusky, ABC News.
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0: From the heartland of America and the gateway to the West, good morning, good evening, wherever you may be, across the nation, around the world. I'm George Norrie, and this is Coast to Coast AM. Program note for you, live Labor Day Monday night for you, so stick around. Virgin Artist Bumper Music for the first couple hours. All their information on the coasttocoastam.com website. They're doing a great job. And later tonight, true crime stories. Here's what's happening. At least five people were killed. Five others were injured at Miami International Airport on Sunday after an Amazon cargo plane overran the runway, struck multiple vehicles, and caught fire while landing. The Miami-Dade Sheriff's Office and Miami-Dade Fire Rescue Teams confirmed that there were at least 10 victims involved in the crash, which happened when Prime Air Flight 7598 overran Miami International Airport's diagonal runway at about 2 p.m. local time. The fire chief said three people were taken to a trauma center in critical condition. Five others died. The two others were transported to a local hospital. Wow. Hurricane Lowell is forecast to remain an intense major hurricane and has now begun its northward turn in the central Pacific. The major hurricane possesses a danger to parts of Hawaii. A volcano eruption in Indonesia on Sunday has forced the cancellation of all flights at the capital city's airport as volcanic ash drifted across the western parts of the country. No casualties reported, 170,000 people stranded on that situation. Iran's parliament speaker warned that any further hits on the country's interests would be met with a faster, heavier, and more painful response after tanker strikes Saturday. The U.S. Central Command said it redirected 92 commercial vehicles, disabled three, and boarded two in the Strait of Hormuz, also releasing footage of an F-35A patrol over regional waters. OPEC kept October output unchanged as disruptions to the Strait of Hormuz curbed the group's sway over oil prices. With more, here's Tom Danheiser.
1: Well, George, Iran's parliament speaker on Sunday has threatened to deliver a more intense and more painful response to U.S. strikes on Iranian oil tankers. A day after the U.S. struck and permanently disabled three of the tankers in the Persian Gulf and the Gulf of Oman. This in response to Iran's Revolutionary Guard firing ballistic missiles at an aircraft carrier and guided missile destroyer. No U.S. warships were struck in the attack and no one was injured. On Sunday, Iranian state media claimed a drone attack on an unmanned U.S. military boat attempting to enter a self-declared restricted zone in the Strait of Hormuz. The U.S. military dismissed the claim as a total lie and denied any such vessel was hit. Meanwhile, the new head of Iran's Supreme National Security Council Sunday said that Tehran plans to announce an exclusion zone outside the Strait of Hormuz aimed at vessels it believes are attempting to transit the waterway. Mohsen Rezai's comments came with few details, but did indicate the new zone should be announced in the coming days and weeks and will begin from the line of the U.S. naval blockade, extend toward the Strait of Hormuz and into the Persian Gulf. Rezai said that any ship that enters this area with the intention of passing through the Strait of Hormuz and is identified will be placed on their sanctions list. And oil prices continue to be elevated, with West Texas Intermediate crude oil trading at $91.41 a barrel and Brent crude $95.85. George?
0: Thank you, Tom. Charles R. Smith is one of America's leading experts on advanced technology and its implications for war. He's here to talk about what's going on. Charles, your thoughts?
2: Well, I think this is more of the squeeze going on at the moment. One of those tankers that got hit was hit off of Karg Island. And as predicted, instead of strikes or invasions on Karg Island, literally all we're doing is blockading it. The effect is basically the same, nothing going in, nothing going out. And the net result is no ka-ching for the Iranian treasury, as well as the Ayatollahs, which take a fairly large chunk skimmed off the top. And therein, I think, lies the biggest point. We have seen indications that there are parts of the Iranian economy starting to fold at the moment. Things are likely to get worse inside Iran, and these wonderful announcements of exclusion zones and attacks and an occasional ballistic missile are to be expected.
0: Benjamin Netanyahu from Israel has been talking about major attacks. What do you think of that?
2: It's possible. The Israelis are really a little bit more busy with Hezbollah and Hamas locally. So for all practical purposes, yeah, they might. They may actually ask us to join in. It depends on how much the Iranians decides to throw, as well as how much do they have left to throw. I think what's really having the worst effect on them is not necessarily the military actions, as I've outlined, but the political and financial application, literally not allowing any exports or imports to reach their country. And the net result is the massive inflation, inability to pay their bills. And of course, that also results in desertions from their security forces, which we are beginning to see.
0: All right. Thank you, Charles. A blueberry recall first reported in July on our program over the risk of E. coli contamination has been expanded now to include frozen package mixes of strawberries, blackberries, blueberries sold at Walmart, according to the FDA. One lot of 10-ounce packages of great value frozen organic triple berry blend has been recalled by a Chilean supplier. The frozen berries were sold at selective Walmart stores in 16 states, including, I'll name them off quickly, Alabama, Arkansas, Florida, Illinois, Indiana, Kentucky, Louisiana, Minnesota, Mississippi, Missouri, North Carolina, Ohio, Oklahoma, South Carolina, Texas, and Wisconsin. If you have the package, go back to the store. As we run into the Labor Day weekend now, and here we are, full speed, this time spent with our families and friends, it brings up a powerful question. What are our deepest relationships even born? Today we are looking at soulmate contact and growing afterlife evidence that our external bonds survive physical death. Researchers are finding that we travel through multiple lifetimes with the exact same group of souls. And here to share the comforting proof that true love never dies is Sandra Champlain, host of the After Dark, Shades of the After Dark podcast on Coast to Coast. Hi, Sandra.
3: Oh, hey, George. You know, the clinical research being done right now by the Newton Institute, based in Wilmington, North Carolina, may completely change how we view the people sitting around our dinner tables. Before Dr. Michael Newton passed 10 years ago this month at the age of 84, he documented thousands of cases of life between lives regressions. His research revealed that we belong to specific soul groups and create soul contracts before we are even born. Newton said that the people who challenge us the most are often our closest soulmates, taking on difficult roles purely out of love to help our souls learn and grow. But this brings up a massive question I hear from those who are grieving. If our loved one reincarnates, does that mean they won't be in the afterlife to greet us when we cry? Crossover. Well, the Newton Institute provides us with this great answer. When we reincarnate, we do not send our entire being into one physical body. We only bring a small fragment of our energy to Earth. The vast, magnificent core of who we really are remains fully awake, alive, and waiting to hug loved ones in the spirit world. So this long Labor Day weekend, as we look at the family members gathered around our dinner tables and at our cookouts, we can do so with a kind, forgiving, and loving heart, knowing that our relatives are surely helping us to get massive growth for our souls. Thank you, George.
0: Thank you, Sandra. Up next, Larry Arnold. His book is called The Blaze, The Mysterious Fires of Spontaneous Human Combustion. He's next on Coast to Coast AM.
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2: I coughed, and I coughed until I choked 24 hours a day. I couldn't even walk across my floor without literally coughing until I was gassed. So I saw three different pulmonologists, and they could do nothing. Someone had mentioned to me about a product that President Reagan had taken. I ordered it within 1 week. 1 week. My coughing has stopped since I've taken the carnivora. Everyone that would come into our store would say, "What happened? Why are you not coughing?" I told them what I'm doing, and they said, "Well, what's it doing that it stopped that coughing?" I said, "I can't answer that. It just stopped it."
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0: And welcome back to Coast. George Norrie with you. Larry Arnold back with us. He is an author and founder of Parascience International. His networks with others, and he focuses on curious combustions and other anomalies. Larry also has amassed what is arguably the largest database of odd fires that defy common sense and comprehension. Larry, welcome back, and happy Labor Day to you.
1: Hey, George, and a happy Labor Day to you, too, and to Tom, Tim, and the rest of the Coast staff. We trust it's been a good year for all of you in 2026. It certainly has been a year with no shortages of stories to pursue and mysteries to ponder.
0: I love your work. How did you get involved in spontaneous human combustion stories?
1: If you talk to our debunkers, it would probably be a silly, insipid, nonsensical fool who is easily swayed by alleged mysteries. We got introduced to this incredible phenomenon in around 1962 when we were probably in eighth grade. We spent 35 cents on a paperback book called Stranger Than Science by Frank Edwards. And in Frank's book, he devoted one chapter to incredible cremations and specifically talked about the case of Mary Hardy Reeser, who burned in an incredibly bizarre fashion, localized fashion, in 1951 down in St. Pete, Florida. And we can go into the details of that case if you wish, but it led us to think, could she have been simply a one-off odd case that stood alone and unique in history? Or might there be other cases similar to hers? So after we left the engineering profession, we went down to the Library of Congress, pulled up some microfilm looking for newspapers from 1951 from the St. Pete area. And we found that the St. Petersburg Times and the Tampa Tribune both covered the story as front page news about Mary Reeser's death in 1951 and expressed a number of odd aspects to it. And then in 1975, we got tipped off to a case in our home state of Pennsylvania that sounded very similar to the localized incineration that befell Mary Reeser in 1951. And that case turned out to be an elderly physician in northern Pennsylvania, Dr. John Irving Bentley, who died in December 5, 1966, in circumstances that just belie common sense. And at that point, our life changed around. And while we still drive a school bus after 51 years, we devoted a good chunk of our remaining two-thirds of this lifespan to documenting, investigating, and trying to understand how spontaneous human combustion happens.
0: Larry, what did Mary Reeser's body look like when they got to it?
1: It actually did not look like a body. What the first responders discovered was in a chair that Mary Reeser had been last known to be sitting in a few hours earlier was 1 foot still encased in a satin slipper unburned, a few pounds of calcined vertebrae and ash, a head that was alleged to have shrunken to the size variously described as a cup of tea, of baseball, or an orange. And that was pretty much it. The chair in which she was seated and an end table next to it had also incinerated within a circle of fire that was not much more than 3 feet in diameter. Combustibles just beyond the edge of that circle of death, as it became to be called, daybed linen, stacks of newspaper, all that was unsinged. The fire appeared to be incredibly localized, fiercely intense, and yet surrounding combustibles that should have ignited much more easily than the human body can be burned escaped unsinged. And therein lied the mystery of Mary Reeser's remarkable human incineration.
0: Yeah, why does it occur where the surrounding areas, the bed, the room, the rest of the house, doesn't get burned?
1: That is the mystery of this subject of spontaneous human combustion, or in the classic cases that we have renamed sudden human cremation, like Mary Reeser, like Dr. Bentley, and many others that we'll probably be discussing with your listeners in the next hour and a half. That is the mystery of how the body can be incinerated so completely, more completely, in fact, than normally happens in a crematorium retort. And yet surrounding combustibles that have ignition points far lower than is the human body escape unsinged, unscorched, unburned, and intact.
0: Explain to those who are new to the show, Larry, what SHC, spontaneous human combustion, is?
1: Great. Wonderful place to start. As concept, SHC is the smoking, blistering, or burning of human flesh in the absence of a known, identifiable nearby burn agent. In what history has characterized as SHC, what we term classic SHC and have renamed sudden human cremation, it is a human body consumed almost wholly to ash by what appears to be a high heat inferno that produces minimal, if any, damage to surrounding combustibles. That is, a person is cremated in an environment that is devoid of the attendant effects that fire science mandates should be, indeed must be, present, but are not. Usually there's no gore, no guts, and no blood. It's just the scariest, most terrifying, and frightful spookiness imaginable. Truly scenes that are macabre beyond belief.
0: Now, when we get a fever, we kind of feel it. We get chills, we get sweaty. When somebody is beginning to combust, do they feel anything initially?
1: That's an intriguing question. For the classic cases, we have no way to know that because you can't interview a pile of ash. Right. There's a subset of this phenomenon, however, that the skeptics really don't want to deal with, and that is there are people who have survived partial spontaneous human combustion. And those survivors that we have been privileged to interview tell us that there is no significant thermal forewarning of the event that is about to befall them. They may feel a slight tingling in their body, like when circulation is cut off in your forearm, for example, or they may feel and be aware of a minor heat rising up their spinal column or on the back of their shoulders, for example, but nothing like the painful heat that one experiences, for example, when one would put one's hands on a hot stove burner.
0: What combusts them in the body? What is so flammable?
1: Well, according to mainstream science, there's nothing in the body that is flammable. We did a search this afternoon on AI. We asked AI, as many people who listen to Coast do, to find out what AI has to say. And this is what AI says about spontaneous human combustion. If you're looking for real-world science or history and what people call spontaneous human combustion, here's a quick breakdown. The mainstream scientific community completely rejects the idea that a human body can burst into flames from internal heat. In most cases, it's written off where the room, surrounding room, is untouched. Forensic scientists will point to the wick effect, and we can get into that later. So officially, there's nothing in the body that can cause spontaneous human combustion. As is well known, the body is mostly water, 70 to 75% water. And it's argued that it would be like trying to ignite a swimming pool to burn a human body. It doesn't make common sense. It doesn't seem practical to pursue. But if you look at the evidence that we have amassed in over 50 years of trying to document this phenomenon, and as we have shown you personally, George, when we had the privilege of doing an episode of Beyond Belief with you, the photographs that depict these remarkably localized incineration fires of the human body are not hoaxes, as have been claimed. These are real, documentable photographs with no

0: on providence that prove again and again, albeit rarely, there is something about the human body, either internally or external to it, that mainstream orthodox science has yet failed to recognize, that can indeed incinerate a swimming pool or a human body that is composed of 75% water.
1: That is amazing. Do you think the person feels pain, or do they just die?
0: In the classic cases where the body is almost wholly incinerated, we believe, based on evidence and talking to eyewitnesses who have seen the aftermath of these incredibly localized incinerations, we have concluded that the victim, as horrific as the scene appears to be and presents itself, the person does not experience agonizing pain as one would expect from a high temperature oxidation typed fire phenomenon. The process is either so quick that pain cannot be transmitted through the nervous system to the brain, or it is a process that just does not engender pain responses within the human physiology. So as horrific and as frightful and as fearsome as the photographs of these remarkable fires appear, the victim who experienced the SHC, we believe, does so painlessly and without agony.
1: Truly amazing. Where do we get your book, Ablaze?
0: Two ways. You can go to Amazon.com, search Larry Arnold and Ablaze, pop up. 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
1: All right, we're going to come back in a moment with you, Larry, and here's our first emerging artist called Box 211 from Essex Falls, New Jersey. The name of the song, Tuesday Morning.
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1: We'll take your calls next hour with Larry Arnold as we talk about the fascinating subject of spontaneous human combustion. Unbelievable. The Paranormal Podcast keeps cruising along. Sandra Champlain, who you heard in our news segment, is one of the hosts, and she does a great job on The Afterlife, Tommy.
2: 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In the search, just put Coast to Coast AM. All those wonderful shows will pop right up. It's a lot of listening and a lot of fun. Some good shows up there.
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0: And welcome back. George Norrie back with Larry Arnold, author of Ablaze, The Mysterious Fires of Spontaneous Human Combustion. He's got several other books out there as well, and his website is linked up at coasttocoastam.com. Larry, do we have any data that tells us how many people in the United States or worldwide combust every year?
1: We have to refer to our database, which currently has about 500 examples that would meet the definition of spontaneous human combustion historically. By year, it varies significantly. We have many years in which we have no cases recorded. We have other cases that clump into around 1871, 1905, 1938. Based on that, we were beginning to see a 33-year periodicity. Could this be a factor, a causative mechanism that could help to explain the phenomenon? We did not see a bump of cases after 1938. There was a group in 1980, however. Location appears to be more significant in having this phenomenon happen than chronological dating, however. On the other hand, we can also freely admit that there are surely cases that we've not been able to discover and document yet. This is a phenomenon, as you can easily imagine, George, and probably your listeners as well. It's a phenomenon that mainstream science, fire scientists, fire investigators, and in some cases, even the first responders at these fire scenes really don't want to talk about. It makes them incredibly uncomfortable, which makes it very difficult for us as an investigator, as the researcher, to identify and track down these cases. We have to rely on people's willingness, the open-mindedness, to discuss what is truly frightening for them. We had one fire inspector down in Philadelphia. When we went to his office, we had dates, names, and general locations for several cases in the city of Philadelphia, and we asked to see the fire files. And the inspector flat out told us that there are no files for us to see because what we're asking about doesn't happen. We laid on his desk some photographs. We showed him the photograph of Mary Reeser. We showed him the photograph of Dr. Bentley. And we showed him the photograph of Helen Conway, who burned up not too far from his office outside of Philadelphia in Upper Darby Township in 1964. We explained the circumstances of the fire scenes that the photographs depicted, and then we asked him, if you were called out to a fire and you encountered a fire scene like we're showing these photographs to you depict, what would you do? And we shall never, ever forget his response to us. It was, quote unquote, I'd go out, get drunk, and forget about it.
0: Wow. What are the possibilities, Larry, that these people are being murdered and then burned up by the murderer?
1: That's a fair question, George. Glad you asked that, and we can respond this way. Sadly, there are a number of arson murder cases that happen not only in the United States, but worldwide every year. In fact, in the United States, there are some in excess of 2,000 smoking mishap accidents every year in the United States. Some of those accidents are indeed arson murders, where the scene of the crime is attempted to cover up by the murderer by burning the evidence, so to speak. It's claimed by one debunker of SHC, the Dame of Flame, Miss Elaine Pope, that no matter how badly a body is burned by a murder arsonist, she can always find evidence of foul play in the burned remains. Find evidence for a stab wound, find evidence of a gunshot wound. We challenge Miss Pope to find any such evidence and the ashes that Mary Reeser or Dr. Bentley left behind. It can't be done. What arson murderers do is douse the body in a flammable liquid, usually gasoline, and then torch it. The body can still be picked up, body bagged, and taken to a morgue for autopsy, where someone like a forensic scientist like the Dame of Flame could find that evidence that she would expect to find at an arson murder. What we don't find at classic SHC fire scenes is any evidence of an accelerant. In the Reeser case from 1951, the FBI, as well as the local police department and fire departments down in St. Pete, Florida, looked for evidence of an accelerant. They could find none. No hydrocarbons were found at the scene. An arson murder cannot, to our knowledge and research anyway, burn a body so completely in a localized environment at the scene of the crime, and burn it so completely as Dr. Bentley or Helen Conway or Michael Flaherty in Ireland, or scores of other victims that we've documented in our book, Ablaze.
0: I guess the skull is still intact with the teeth, or what happens with that?
1: Another interesting question, George. In the Bentley case, this is the classic photograph that many of your listeners will have seen posted online, or maybe have seen in some of the television programs that we've done on the subject. Dr. Bentley was a physician, 92 years of age, in northern Pennsylvania, who in December 5, 1966, was discovered by a meter reader, Don Gosnell, to have burned through his bathroom floor, leaving behind one leg, half of a leg, lying tangential to that hole. And on the water pipes below the floor through which most of Mr. Bentley's body burned was a round object lying on the water pipes, burned so badly that some of the first responders did not recognize it as a head. The rest of Dr. Bentley's 180-pound body, beside the head and the half of his lower left leg, was a pile of powder in the basement floor below the hole, a pile of powder about 14 inches in diameter, 5 inches in height. No internal organs were left to be autopsied.

0: no evidence of foul play could be determined. Ironically, Dr. Bentley's death certificate says that he died by asphyxiation and 90% burning of the body. So said the coroner. Problem with that, there was no lungs, no throat, no esophagus to autopsy. So you can't make a determination of asphyxiation by death as cause of death. As to the 90% burning of the body, John Deck, the deputy coroner for Potter County at that time, told us it was more like 98 to 99% burning of body, which is true, which is accurate. So even in death certificates as filed here in the state of Pennsylvania, you have to question the veracity, the truthfulness of some of the information that is provided. Dr. Bentley's immolation in his bathroom in 1966 in Countersport, Pennsylvania, was so bizarre, so disconcerting, so unsettling that Don Gosnell, the person who discovered that frightful scene, refused to go back into the home and told his fellow first responders, because Don was also a volunteer firefighter, told his first responders not to go back into the house because the scene was just too unnerving to contemplate. They, of course, didn't believe him until they went in, saw it, came back and said, "My God, Don, what you told me is true. I can't figure this out." The local newspaper did not even report the full details of Dr. Bentley's death. And in fact, Dr. Bentley's son did not know the details of how his father transitioned until he was watching us discuss the program on national television in 1981 on the ABC program called That's Incredible. Imagine sitting in your living room watching television and suddenly seeing that your father had burned himself in the way that Dr. Bentley burned himself. An astonishingly remarkable fire scene that just belies everything that is currently known to mainstream fire science forensics as to how fire is in air quotes here, how fire can impact and destroy a human body.
1: Is there a common denominator between the victims? Anything similar?
0: Oh, we wish that there were. It would make our research and attempts to explain this phenomenon so much easier. Other than that these fire scenes involve a human being, no. It was argued in the 1700s and up to about 1850 that all victims of SHC were elderly, female, sedentary, alcoholic sots who died by an external drop cigarette, perhaps, or a pipe ash in the dead of winter. Our research has disproven that batch of criteria. The oldest victim in our database is said to be a Hindu holy man, age approximately 114, who was observed by his students sitting in a lotus position on a mat with a bluish-green flame emanating from the solar plexus area, his lower abdominal region, slowly engulfing the body and yet not burning the straw mat on which he sat. The youngest victim we have is possibly a 4 to 6 week old child in a crib. We do have a 4-year-old child in China who was observed by attending physicians to spontaneously burn on multiple occasions. That child did survive.
1: Mary Reeser, they called the Cinder Woman, died in 1951. Why did the media jump on that story?
0: Well, the media jumped on it initially because it was so absolutely bizarrely strange. And media likes stories like that. It's weird. It's unconventional. Let's try to figure it out. What made Mary so bizarre was, as we said earlier, the lack of significant body material left behind. One of the SHC debunkers, Mark Benecki, a renowned forensic biologist, has stated in print, and even after seeing the photographs that we handed to him to examine, he states that there is no known case in which internal body parts are more damaged by a fire than are external body parts. Well, in the Reeser case, as well as with Dr. Bentley, there were no internal organs left intact to autopsy. But there were external body parts for Mrs. Reeser, her intact, unburned foot and ankle, And in Dr. Bentley's case, the lower half of his left leg. Dr. Bentley, just to be perfectly precise and complete on the record, left behind one half of a lower leg, a patella, the kneecap, and a skull that was so badly burned it was unrecognizable by many of the first responders who personally knew him. Record, left behind one half of a lower leg, a patella, the kneecap,

0: St. Pete to be near her son, Dr. Richard Reeser, but she was not happy in the sunshine state because of the summer heat. She was looking to return to Pennsylvania. She did return, but in a way no one could have anticipated or even imagined. Dr. Krogman was a renowned forensic anthropologist who was vacationing across the river, or across the Gulf from St. Pete at the time. He heard about the case, took a professional interest in the case. He was completely bumfuddled by it. He had previously done experimentation on burning cadavers, and he knew that from his experimentation, to burn a body as completely as was found in Mary Reese's apartment in St. Pete required temperatures under controlled scientific conditions of 3,000 degrees Fahrenheit for 12 hours uninterrupted. Those conditions clearly were not present in Mary Reese's apartment, where the hottest structure fire rarely exceeds 1,800 degrees Fahrenheit. Mrs. Reese did not have 12 hours to incinerate. Krogman was perplexed on 7 points. He said there was the extent of reduction to her body, the localization of the heat itself. As we said earlier, this fire was confined to basically an area 3 feet in diameter. There was the time frame available. She probably transitioned about 4:10, 4:20 a.m. on the morning of July 2, 1951. Her fire scene was discovered just after 8 o'clock that morning when her landlady, Pansy Carpenter, attempted to deliver a telegram to her, went to open Mary's apartment door, found the handle was hot to the touch, screamed. Two painters across the street responded, knocked down the door, and the macabre scene presented to themselves at that time. Krogman was also mystified by the claims of her shrunken skull. Clearly, this fire scene was an affront to his common sense, and yet he noted, based on having studied his history and learning about other similar cases to Mary Reeser's, he was perplexed by the consistent pattern, which almost gives, he said, the lie to mere coincidence. Mary Reeser's fire so unnerved him that he said, as he recalled in a memory, that the short hairs on his neck would bristle with a vague fear. We had the privilege to interview Dr. Krogman many years later. He wrote about the mystery of the case in 1952 to Paget Magazine, and yet when we sat down with him in his office in Lancaster County several decades later, he had convinced himself that Mary had dropped a cigarette on her lap and incinerated as a smoking mishap incident, which is also what the FBI claimed. And this brings up the Wick theory that is so often invoked to explain away these cases of localized human incineration, in which presumably the body is ignited by an external ignition source, a dropped cigarette or ashes from a pipe, and the clothing catches fire and then becomes, in essence, an inverted wick that causes the body's adipose tissue, the fat, to become the fuel for the fire. And over several hours of a low temperature smoldering localized fire, the body will incinerate itself to powder. As we said earlier, there are thousands of fire fatalities every year in this country, many more worldwide. If dropped cigarettes were the cause for what happened to Mary Reeser, for Dr. Bentley, to Mrs. Conway, to George Mott in upstate New York in 1986, we would find hundreds, if not thousands, of cases of wholly incinerated, immolated ashes burn more completely than can be accomplished in a crematorium's retort at 2200 to 2400 degrees Fahrenheit for an hour to an hour and a half. We don't find that evidence. There is not that much of a cover-up. We are dealing here, George, as you well recognize, with a completely new, radically different, and challenging physiological phenomenon.
1: All right, stay with us, Larry. We're going to take a short break and talk more when we come back and take phone calls. Here's our next emerging artist, Brian Barry Hill from Petaluma, California. Ales and Chocolate, the name of the song.
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5: From ABC News, I'm Mike Dubusky. A deadly plane crash this weekend at Miami International Airport.
6: With millions traveling for Labor Day, an Amazon-operated cargo plane overshooting the runway at Miami International Airport, killing 5 people and injuring 5 others. 60 firefighters racing to the scene. Miami-Dade Fire Rescue saying the plane struck multiple vehicles and then caught fire.
5: ABC's Melissa Adan. Amazon says it's cooperating with the NTSB investigation into the crash. A high-profile meeting in Ukraine between President Volodymyr Zelensky and U.S. envoys Jared Kushner and Steve Witkoff. The two men were in Moscow on Saturday meeting with Russian President Vladimir Putin, discussing the future of the war in Ukraine. Here's Witkoff.
7: We came to see President Putin first. We needed to hear where he stood. We had good, concrete conversation with him, which we advised President Zelensky and his team about. Both sides have to come to a resolution here, and my job and Jared's job together is to bring the parties together, to narrow the issues between them, to create good communication channels.
5: Iran says they are no longer going to engage in, quote, proportionate responses after trading strikes with the U.S. this weekend. ABC's foreign correspondent Marcus Moore has details.
8: As a new wave of strikes this weekend targets vessels in the Strait of Hormuz, prompting escalating threats. The U.S. hitting 3 Iranian tankers in the strait and 1 near Karg Island. Iran calling the strikes a war crime and retaliated by targeting U.S. ships and oil tankers in the Strait of Hormuz.
5: Police in Ohio now say they have a man in custody who apparently lunged at Amy Acton, who's running for governor in that state. The man, identified as 38-year-old Patrick Havas, was armed with handguns and other weapons at the time, according to authorities. Acton was not hurt in the incident. And one more day of the Labor Day weekend, with roads expected to be crowded in the afternoon. 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
1: An attorney for Corey Walsh says the Illinois woman was suffering from a psychotic episode when she allegedly murdered her 2-year-old son and then tried to take her own life. Prosecutors say Walsh, who's been charged with murder, was very interested in the recent trial of Lindsay Clancy, which ended in a mistrial last week. Court documents say Walsh was actively discussing the Clancy case just hours before she allegedly killed her son. Street takeovers have become a growing concern in several cities, where young people in performance cars take over intersections by doing donuts and generally driving dangerously. That's why in Los Angeles, Police Chief Jim McDowell says
2: the Los Angeles Police Department launched Operation Street Sweeper. Through strategic planning, intelligence gathering, and the use of drone technology, we accurately predicted locations of 4 separate street takeovers.
1: Over the weekend, the LAPD made hundreds of arrests during apparent takeovers, impounded about 200 cars. This after 4 separate teen takeovers converged on one location. Coco Gauff is getting ready to take the court this Labor Day at the U.S. Open. ESPN analyst Jeannie Bouchard says she's been doing well so far.
3: She's looked really solid this tournament. She's won every match in straight sets. And the biggest thing I look for is when she's serving well, the rest of her game just falls into place.
1: On the men's side, Bouchard says Carlos Alcaraz also doing well despite being sidelined by a wrist injury earlier this year. I'm Mike Dubusky, ABC News.
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0: 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From the Gateway to the West, this is Coast to Coast AM with George Norrie. I'm not sure
1: about anything. We're talking about spontaneous human combustion with Larry Arnold, and this hour we'll take your calls right here on Coast to Coast AM.
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4: 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Reuters Institute says we're now one of the top news brands in the nation. 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

0: And welcome back, George Norrie, along with Larry Arnold, as we take calls on spontaneous human combustion. Larry, this is a guess on your part, but is the combustion period fast or slow?
1: Best guess, George, based on evidence and talking to first responders as well as to the survivors of partial SHC, it's fast. It is very fast. One might say it's not just spontaneous, but instantaneous.
0: What do you think they feel when it's happening?
1: For the survivors, mild heat, an electric-like tingling in the flesh. For the classic cases, we don't think they feel anything. That's a sense, but we'll pretty good at sensing such things. So we believe as horrific as the fire would appear to be in terms of inducing and generating agonizing pain, we don't think that happens.
0: How far back does the HHCs go back in terms of recordable time?
1: Yeah, fair question. Medically, the earliest medically accounted report we have dates to the late 15th or early 16th century, and that comes from an 1864 booklet by Bartholini called Historiarum Anatomica, a horrible name. It's an incredibly rare book. There were only two copies of it in the United States. We had the privilege to handhold one of those two copies. And in translating from the medieval Latin, we learned that a knight, Polonus, during the time of good Queen Bona Sofa, having consumed two ladles of strong wine, vomited a flame and was thereupon totally consumed. Emphasis on totally consumed. There are similar cases that then follow that historically, a number of cases from the 1600s, many cases in the 17 and early 1800s, when this was, if you're pardon the pun, a hotly debated subject within the mainstream medical communities.

0: at that time. There are strong opinions on both sides that it did happen and that it did not happen. Around 1850, a German chemist, Tristan von Liebig, who was as well known in his day as Einstein is known to our generation, looked into the phenomenon of SHC to determine whether or not, in his mind, it could happen. His theory, his premise was that all victims of SHC were alcoholics. So if you took some meat tissue, soaked it in alcohol, and lit it, it should burn to powder. Well, it didn't for him. It didn't for him. We've done the same experiment three times. It doesn't work for us either. But on that basis, von Liebig determined that, well, therefore, I've proved that SHC can't happen because alcohol's impregnated meat tissue won't burn. Therefore, SHC can't happen. We say he conducted a faulty experiment. It would be like looking at a Conestoga wagon and a Lamborghini Murcielago. Well, they both have four wheels. They both have horsepower, and they both are used for transportation. But would you ever confuse a Conestoga wagon for a Murcielago? No, you wouldn't. And that was what Liebig's downfall.
1: Could you assume that these people who combust are righteous people, or are they evil?
0: Oh, wow. First response is the death certificates and the interviews that we've been able to conduct with first responders, that kind of information just is not logged in or known. With one exception that we can cite to you, in 1885, if memory serves, Christmas Day of that year, outside of Seneca, Illinois, at the farmhouse owned by Mr. and Mrs. Patrick Rooney, he died overnight. His wife, Matilda, incinerated in a fashion comparable to Mary Reeser in 1951 and comparable to Dr. Bentley in 1966. Mrs. Rooney burned through her kitchen floor and became largely a pile of ash, a few pieces of external body parts left behind to determine for Dr. Clendenin, the coroner for that county, that indeed this had been a fire that involved a human being. We had the opportunity to track down the location of that house. We stood in the living room where Mrs. Rooney had incinerated herself through her floor. Next of kin to the family told us that the lore in the Rooney family was that perhaps this was a fate handed down by God because Mr. and Mrs. Rooney had drunk alcohol on Christmas Eve, and this was divine retribution. And we can pass that along as family story and say no more about it.
1: Is it your opinion that is indeed happening? It's not a fluke?
0: Oh, dear Lord, no, it is not a fluke. The photographs that we have been privileged to obtain, we know the provenance of these photographs. We know who took the photographs. We know the circumstances. We have spoken to the first responders whose testimony supports the photographic evidence. The documentation that we present in our book Ablaze is solid. It is firm. Cases are real. We report them as they happen. What distinguishes us, if we may, George, from a lot of our detractors and a lot of people that you'll find online who say this phenomenon is a myth, is pseudoscience, is potcrackery, is that first we do research. We have invested countless hours in archival research at the Library of Congress, the College of Physicians in Philly, the NHI libraries in Bethesda, the Collingdale newspaper collections at the British Museum, and elsewhere. We have investigated by talking to the first responders at these remarkable fire scenes. We put boots on the ground and we put our posterior into airplanes and we track down these cases and we speak to the people who were there to witness these remarkable fire scenes. We do not fear, unlike so many debunkers who, as we said, the fire inspector in Philadelphia, who don't want to confront the evidence. We're not frightened by it. We're intrigued by it. We're made curious about it. We want to try to figure out how this happens and certainly go out and document it. And we do not fabricate the evidence, to your question specifically. We do not lie, unlike many of our debunkers, and we can cite them by name and give specific examples. The internet is rife with misinformation, false information, errors, and outright fraud about this subject. There were two recent television programs that discussed the phenomenon. The proof is out there in Josh Gates' Expedition Files. They made the mistake of commingling two photographs, Dr. Bentley, his lower left leg, and the photographs of Mary Reese's remains on a morgue table. They put them together as one case when indeed they're two separate cases. We've had detractors lie on camera, on television, about the quote-unquote success of their WIC experimentation to dismiss and rebuke spontaneous human combustion. We can go on. We do not fabricate. We do not lie about the evidence. We have invested countless hours and God knows how much money traveling around the world, speaking to first responders, getting these photographs that put the lie to the WIC theory and do support the reality that these fires, albeit rare, do occur, do happen historically. They happen. They just happen. And the mystery is to try to figure out why they happen, how they happen, and can future similar deaths be prevented?
1: Have they happened in front of a witness during the event? During the event?
0: Yes. Yes.
1: What do they say?
0: In the survivor cases, yes. Husband has witnessed his wife having smoke exude from her body. We have had spouses witness the husband body going up in smoke. Specifically, that would be my just went blank at 2 o'clock in the morning. You have to forgive us. It'll come back. For the more classic cases, there's a case in Canada, if memory serves, the date is 1828. A Dr. Scoville witnessed a gentleman standing in a silver-colored fire. Again, fire is in air quotes, burning before his eyes.
1: At what point, Larry, at what point does the scream occur from somebody?
0: It doesn't. Well, there are a few cases where it might, but in the cases that clearly fit the historical concept of SHC, there is no screaming to be heard. Again, that could be because there's no eyewitness present to hear it. But as we said earlier, the evidence strongly suggests to us that this event is so rapid, so instantaneously spontaneous, that there is no opportunity for. If there is pain induced in the body, there's no opportunity for the nerves to transmit the pain signals to the brain to register as agony.
1: You ready for some calls? Let's go to Edith in New York to get us started. Hello, Edith.
2: Hello, George, and hello, Larry. So I have an interesting angle on this. I'm kind of going scientific route. So water, which we're mostly made of, is composed of hydrogen and oxygen, H2O. Mm-hmm. And hydrogen is one of the most flammable substances in the universe. And mm-hmm. oxygen is a fire accelerant. So it could be that something is splitting the hydrogen and oxygen atoms in people and causing combustion. One of the things I saw online was maybe heat. But that might be an interesting avenue of investigation. What do you think?
0: We think you're right on. We discussed this. We discussed the breakdown of hydrogen in our book Ablaze into water into hydrogen and oxygen and hydroxyl ions. Hydrogen obviously is flammable, as anyone who has seen the photographs from the Hindenburg will know. We believe that the dissolution of water in the body, as you say, and as we have said, is about 70% composition in the human body, is a very promising avenue to pursue. given that so many of the classic cases, the ashes is dehydrated. There is no water left. So we think a very promising avenue is to pursue some form of plasma that breaks down the water in the body completely, thoroughly. So we end up with desiccated, dry powder at the fire scene, and in a process that does not generate a lot of thermal energy, which is why stacks of newspapers, daybed linens, surrounding plastics in many of the cases are left intact.
1: It's remarkable, isn't it? It's just so bizarre.
0: It is. That going back to the Reeser case real quickly, George, we had the opportunity to interview one of the persons who shoveled up Mrs. Reeser's remains, and we spoke to the son of the other person who shoveled up her remains. Buddy Standish's son told us that his father was very laconic, very rarely spoke about the case, but the one word that he invariably would use in reference to the Reeser fire that he helped shovel up was the word bizarre. The other shoveler, Nelson Aders, we had the opportunity to meet with him extensively and conduct a lengthy interview about his recollection of the case. He said it was quite a phenomenon. I believe she died by spontaneous human combustion. The other first responder that we had the opportunity to interview was Walter Tipton. He was the rookie police officer assigned that day to secure the premises while others inside grappled to understand the Reeser fire. And we're going to quote him here. He said to us, they don't know what they had in there. The woman was gone. There must have been tremendous heat in there, end quote. But that's the problem. It appeared that there should have been tremendous heat, but there wasn't. As one of the fire chiefs in St. Pete told us when we interviewed him in 1995, one of the mysteries of the Reeser fire was the lack of flashover in the room. John Polk told us it's a mystery. I don't know what else to call it. Maybe someday someone can figure it out.
1: Does the Bible talk about this at all?
0: No, you're testing your recollection. We do reference a few cases in the Bible. There is Shadrach, Abednego. Don't hold us to the name. We're not a biblical scholar like some of your guests. But there are three gentlemen in the Bible who were thrown into a blazing oven, if memory serves, and they did not burn, which gives us into the antithesis of SHC, which we also investigate as cases of fire immunity. We do have cases that fit the historical concept of SHC that date back to Roman and Greek times. So even though the first medically documented report that we've been able to find comes from 1654, we believe there is historical recorded documentation for this phenomenon occurring for millennia.
1: That's fantastic. Let's go to George in New Orleans. Go ahead, George.
3: Hey, good morning, Coast to Coast, and thanks for taking my call.
1: Sure thing.
3: George, you've already asked the question I was going to ask about historical references to this phenomenon. Okay, so my other question would be, okay, Larry, you say these victims have felt no pain. Is that right?
0: That is our perception and our conclusion, yes. We have no way to personally verify that, but that is our conclusion based on talking to others who have been at these fire scenes themselves.
3: Okay, so that's good. They felt no pain. Now, I have seen burn victims. Are the survivors scarred as a burn victim would be?
0: Mm-hmm.
1: What's your question, George?
0: Are victims of the SHC?
3: That's my question. Are the victims scarred as a burn victim would be?
1: There's nothing left of them, is there, Larry?
0: Yeah, that is correct. In the classic cases, there is no scarring. There's not enough tissue left to be scarred. Where there are body parts left behind, like the lower legs or the forearms or the hands, the termination at the burn's end appears to be sharp and abrupt. In Bentley case, if you look at the photographs, there is blistering on the legs, on the leg, yes. But at the knee where the burn stopped, it appears to be an almost clean cut. Same thing for the burning of Helen Conway in Upper Darby Township in 1964. Her two lower legs are propped up in front of the chair. Above the kneecaps, above the knees, the burning is intense and severe. Below the knees, just blistering to the skin. So there is not so much scarring, but just a severe second degree burn, which is blistering. But the classic cases, we are way, way beyond third degree, fourth degree, even fifth degree burns. This is a whole new category of burn injury that we're talking about with you, George, tonight.
1: And is there anything you could do to save these people when they're burning up?
0: Oh, wow. if it is as quick as we believe many of the cases to unfold, stepping in to halt or stop the process just wouldn't happen. We do have one case where that did happen. If memory serves, it's from around 1713. The name is Herschel, if memory serves, or Hitchell. He was encountered in the process of being aflame. He was grabbed by the shoulders and shaken, and the process stopped.
1: That's interesting. Hold on for a second. I'll let you finish that when we come back in a moment. Here's our next emerging artist. RFC is the name of the artist from Portland, Oregon. What are you searching for?
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1: 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Right at the top of the homepage, it says Insider. 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

0: And welcome back to Coast. George Norrie with you, Larry Arnold with us. Larry, your critics have called you a world-class fool. It's not very nice. What do you think of that?
1: Yes, we've been called a world-class fool. We've been called a mystery monger by Joe Nickel, a name that many of your listeners, and certainly you, George, will recognize. We're not offended. We'll be amused. Because, as we say, we put our boots to the ground. We make the effort to talk to the first responders. We make the effort to find the photographs of these remarkable fire scenes. We make the effort to get the death certificates and the coroner's reports. What our critics don't do is any of the above, at least so far as has been our experience. Rather, they make up stuff, present it as fact, and fact is now in air quotes, and then blow off any mystery that we believe exists to these cases. Joe Nickel, let's go with him specifically for the moment. In the Bentley case,

0: He has written and he has said on television that he knows the exact cause of what happened to Dr. John Bentley in 1966. He died because it was he had dropped ashes from his pipe, for sure. And that's in quotes, for sure. To be that definitive, that certain, requires one thing and one thing only. Either he was there or he had an eyewitness who was there and that Mr. Nickel had the opportunity to interview. Now, we know Joe wasn't there in 1966 outside Dr. Bentley's home in Countersport, Pennsylvania.
1: Right.
0: So that meant he had to have an eyewitness. Now, we bent over backwards looking for one. We could never find an eyewitness. The closest we got was Don Gosnell, who actually discovered the fire scene. So we wrote to Joe Nickel and said, Joe, you know, we respect your research. You tell us how you managed to find the eyewitness that we could not find. And what is the name of the eyewitness that you found? We're really intrigued how you managed to achieve this remarkable discovery. Joe had the courtesy to write back, and here's a direct quote. Quote, I didn't, of course, have the eyewitness, you sarcastically imagine. Well, we didn't imagine the eyewitness because we didn't have one. Joe imagined an eyewitness and claimed it as fact. Now, what that eyewitness had to be was someone who is incredibly tall, because the window ledge to George or to Dr. Bentley's bathroom is 77 inches above the ground. So either a very, very, very tall person, probably approaching 8 feet in height, was wandering around the streets of Countersport on December 5, or more reasonably, someone of normal stature was carrying a box or a stepladder and happened to walk off the curb in front of Dr. Bentley's home at 403 North Main Street that morning, and for several hours moved the ladder from Dr. Bentley's sitting room window to the bathroom window to watch Dr. Bentley slowly immolate in his own body fat. That didn't happen. Mr. Nickel had no way to say with definitive proof and certainty that that is what happened. And frankly, that's not what happened.
1: What does science say about this, Larry?
0: What science says about this is that either it doesn't happen and people like us are believing in mythology and creating myths, or that it's explained away simply by the Wick effect. And as we said at the top of our interview today, George, if you talk to anybody who is in the cremation business, they will invest $100,000 in a retort, in rakes, in filtration systems, in licensing fees, and purchasing a few million cubic feet of natural gas for 40 to 50 gallons of fuel oil to cremate in a body in a retort, a temperature of 22 to 2400 degrees for an hour and a half to 2.5 hours. The fatter the body, the more difficult it is to cremate that body.
1: Right.
0: If a crematorium owner could take a 25-cent cigarette, light it, and lay it on a cadaver, walk away and have a 2-martini lunch and come back to brush off a pile of ash into an urn to give to the next of kin, don't you think they would do that? Hell yes, they would do that, but they can't do that because it doesn't work that way.
1: What if the individual is particularly gaseous? Might that be a cause?
0: Oh, my. You're getting into the dreaded phosphenic fart theory. We don't know. We just don't know.
1: It's a good excuse.
0: It's a good excuse. Could it be plausible as an explanation? We're not going to dismiss it, but again, you're looking probably at an external ignition source to begin with. High school students will light their farts in the bathroom. Yes, that happens. But will it consume an entire body to powder almost instantaneously? We don't think so.
1: Let's go back to the phones. Will in New York to get us started. Hey, Will, go ahead.
2: Good evening, gentlemen. Terrific show tonight. And I have a couple of questions for Mr. Arnold. But,
1: sure.
2: But before I get to them, I just want to really thank you, George, for everything, especially this past week, all the terrific guests. And I'm thinking specifically of Dr. Gallenberger. And I think on the same night you had the two guests talk about the angels.
1: Mm-hmm.
2: And just all this past week, it's just such a reason for people to become Coast Insiders, because besides catching them and making sure you don't miss those shows, being able to go back and listen because there's so much valuable information. So it's a perfect week of shows for me. And and I'll tell you, the only thing to me that's been missing this past week is Cornelius calling in, because he always adds something with his specific take. And so I just want to shout out to Cornelius in Louisiana that we miss you. I'm not a regular person in contact with him like some other callers, but I just, he's part of the show in my mind. So thanks for that. And so I'll tell you, when I was a little kid in Brooklyn and we were really close to different neighbors on our street, some of the elderly people, we always worried about them smoking in bed. and it's like a little bit of, you know, there are always stories about a couple of people that's how they died from like falling asleep with a cigarette. But I wonder if there's any record of that, you know, overlapping, especially like in the 20th century where it was so common with people smoking and also the way cigarettes didn't extinguish themselves like they do currently. And then my other quick question is if there's any like regular or record of different people having like any kind of physical condition in common. And I'm thinking of specifically maybe, if they were dehydrated, you know, something like that, that may be an explanation. But I find everything that Ms. Arnold presented tonight very well researched and well presented. So I appreciate the segment tonight. So,
1: all right, thank you, Will. Smokey, what about that, Larry?
0: Yeah, we'll address that with Will. Thank you for your praise and your thoughtful comments and questions. Yeah, of smoking first. Could smoking be a cause? We will admit to smoking being a cause for some of these SHC-defined cases only if and when there's a corollary unknown medical condition in which certain bodies are hyper-inflammable. If so, then we will concede to an external ignition source like a drop cigarette or pipe ash as being the external ignition source necessary. But then we're just bringing in a new medical anomaly to ponder, which would be hyperinflammability of the human body. Under normal conditions, normal human bodies will not inflame like this. As to common physical conditions or medical maladies to the victims that we've documented, we wish we could give you a firm answer to that. Unfortunately, we can't. That kind of information is not gathered by medical examiners in general, and certainly not by first responders at these remarkable fire scenes. We have tried to get that kind of information. The most recent case we've been privileged to interview and document in person happened in 2013 in eastern Oklahoma to Danny Van Zandt. We desperately made the effort to meet with the next of kin, with family members, to get that kind of information to see if it could help us understand the process that incinerated his body. He also burned through the floor in his kitchen. No fire or flame or heat damage above the hole through which most of his body immolated. The family was regrettably unwilling to cooperate with us, so we just don't have that information. We tried to meet again with the medical examiner assigned to that case. Unsuccessfully, he would not meet with us face to face. He did send us his medical report when he completed his medical examination several months later, and basically wrote it off as probable wick effect, but he never really was comfortable, so he told us, with that determination.
1: Larry, where are most of the victims found? In bed, on a chair, on a couch, where?
0: Oh, wonderful question. Let us do a quick mental review of our database. Can't give you a breakdown of statistics because we've never looked at it quite that way. We do have cases in bed. George Mott in upstate New York, a retired firefighter in March of 1966. 1964, sorry. Immolated through his bed, through the springs of the mattress, through the slats supporting the mattress, through the boards beneath the bed, and his ashes fell into a crawl space below the bed. Lying on the burned mattress was half of his lower right leg, and at the other end of the burned mattress was his head. Said by the local fire investigator, Tony Moret, who knew George Mott personally and as a fellow firefighter. Mott's head had

shrunk, he said, to the size of a grapefruit, which brings back reminiscence of the size of the skull left at the Mary Reeser case. We have three cases where the size of the head has allegedly been shrunken dramatically in size. This, again, to us, belies the Wick effect as the explanation of the skull left at the Mary Reeser case. We have three cases where the size of the head has allegedly been shrunken dramatically in size.

0: yesterday and had him do another welfare check. I talked to Officer Poole, like a swimming pool, and he called me back within the next hour, and he said Cornelius is at home, and he just does not have a phone right now. I don't know what happened to his phone. I guess it went out or it broke, and he needs a new phone. But otherwise, he's fine, and he's listened to us. So, hello, Cornelius. And I'm also needing a new phone right now, but I'll take care of that soon. But anyway, Larry, my question for you, have you ever had any cases where there was also animals that this happened to, or people's pets along with them? Thank you.
1: Go ahead, Larry.
2: Yes, sir. Thanks for the question. Yes, we do document in a blaze several examples of pets, cats, as well as wildlife like sheep, who apparently manifest spontaneous animal combustion, SAC. The renowned Fortean naturalist Ivan Sanderson, in his book, wrote about encountering during a walk in the woods, deep in the woods, where he thought no one had previously been before him, encountering a half incinerated raccoon that he could not attribute the damage to lightning or any other external means. So he was, you know, kind of playing around with the idea that, yes, animals also can spontaneously ignite.
1: Dramatic. Joe in Boston. Go ahead, Joe.
3: Yeah, George, thank you. Larry, thank you all for taking my call. Wish Cornelius, Ruth, and other people well and still trying to get some help in this cancer. I have two questions for Larry and one for you. Larry, I spoke with the doctor, first question. He said that he thinks it's an impossibility. It's trumped up science. A lot of people say that. And my second question, is your book in audio for the blind? I'd love to read it. And George, I have a quick question. It's a little off, but I'd like to ask. You mentioned the other night with your other guest, the engineer, there'll be a new process without cell phones. This would help Larry. He wouldn't have to travel around the world. Like, you won't have cell phones for transmission. Can you tell us about that before the show ends? And Larry, I hope your book is in audio, because I would love to read it.
1: All right, let us know, Larry. You're almost out of time. Audio, yes or no?
2: Yeah, the answer to the audio is no. As to the doctor you spoke about who claimed SHC is an impossibility, fine. We could have filled up this entire program with quotations from experts who claim that SHC is bunk. All we do is ask you to look at the book or in have someone read the book to you, perhaps, and look at the photographs. They stand on their own. We stand by our research. We stand by our conclusions, George.
1: And you're talking about Rapid Radios from one of our sponsors, Joe, who has a direct system that beats cell phones, to be sure. And Larry, thanks again for being on the program. I always enjoy you. Here's our last emerging artist, Tears No More, from Canyon Lake, Texas. Fear is a Black Plague.
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0: Hey, it's Steve Hamill with Ted McGreer from Ted's Shoe and Sport, 115 Main Street in downtown Keene. 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
5: 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A deadly scene at Miami International Airport.
6: Noise one, Miami.
7: Looks like we have an aircraft overran the runway on 30.
6: Yes, sir.
5: ATC.com describing the moment an Amazon cargo plane crashed off the end of a runway, bursting into flames. Miami-Dade Fire Chief Ray Jadala.
8: The airplane did strike a couple of vehicles that required couple of victims that were actually trapped in the vehicles.
5: At least five people were killed. Several more were sent to the hospital. The NTSB is investigating. Both American and Iranian forces have fired at ships in the Middle East this weekend as the war in Iran stretches into its seventh month. Energy Secretary Chris Wright tells ABC's This Week that the U.S. has the capability to outgun Iran for as long as it takes.
9: They're clinging on to power as the United States continues to escalate the volume of oil that transits through the Strait of Hormuz. And when you add it together with the bypass pipelines, we're at two-thirds or so of total pre-conflict transits. And the world's had some buffers to not completely but mostly offset that. So things aren't looking so good for Iran.
5: Even still, the conflict has driven up fuel prices. A gallon of regular is now $4.14 on average, according to Gas Buddy. And the gas station isn't the only place where prices are elevated this Labor Day weekend.
10: Lettuce is up more than 11%, and that's just the tip of the iceberg. Ground beef is now at prices rarely seen, around $6.88 a pound. That's about 10% more moolah from this time last year. And if you thought tomato prices were totally vine, think again, also more expensive, around $2 a pound, up about 12%. And strawberries can really jam up your budget, too, up about 8%, now around $2.40 for a 12-ounce package.
5: ABC's Andrew Dimbert. Speaking of Labor Day, the roads are expected to be busy as people head home from vacation. 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
5: In Nepal, about a week and a half after that devastating flooding,
13: 75 Americans are among the nearly 5,000 people still missing.
14: Deployed troops have been carrying out search and rescue operations and relief.
13: But amidst the hope, there is enormous anguish. The terrain across a large swath of land, covering some 60 miles along the border with Nepal and China, unrecognizable.
5: ABC's Marcus Moore. Labor Day weekend is a time for kicking back, heading to the beach, and yes, maybe cracking open an alcoholic

0: beverage or two, but according to a new study published in The Lancet, prolonged alcohol use could be tied to a higher risk of certain cancers, such as liver cancer and breast cancer.
1: This is information that you can use to reconsider how you look at alcohol. It doesn't mean that you need to avoid or you can't have another glass of wine, but in medicine, in the emergency room, and in life in general, we're making decisions based on risk and benefit. This study adds information to that calculation. If you're looking for straightforward advice, you can look to the American Cancer Society for alcohol prevention or cancer reduction risks. They say just tend to avoid alcohol, and they say if you do drink, no more than 2 drinks a day for men and no more than 1 drink a day for women.
0: ABC News medical correspondent Dr. Darian Sutton. At the Met Opera in New York, auditions for a snake.
2: She's very lovely. She's lovely and would be a great model for sure. I'm just not sure.
0: It's snake handler Zoe Ziegfeld. The show is about Coney Island in the 1950s. I'm Mike Dubusky, ABC News.
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1: Jack the Ripper was an unidentified serial killer active in and around the impoverished Whitechapel district in the East End of London. In 1888, both criminal case files and the contemporaneous journalistic accounts say the killer was also called the Whitechapel Murderer in Leather Apron. Attacks ascribed to Jack the Ripper typically involved women working as women of the night who lived in the slums of the East End of London. Their throats were cut prior to abdominal mutilations. The removal of internal organs from at least three of the victims led to speculation that the killer had some anatomical or surgical knowledge. Rumors that the murders were connected intensified in September and October of 1888, and the numerous letters were received by the media outlets in Scotland Yard from people purporting to be the murderer. In a moment, Joel Waldman joins us. That'll be one of the cases we'll talk about on Coast to Coast AM.
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0: And welcome back to Coast, George Norrie with you, Joel Waldman back with us as the co-host of the hit true crime podcast called Surviving the Survivor, and an Emmy Award-winning broadcast journalist who has worked most recently as a Washington, D.C.-based correspondent for Fox News, covering national politics from Capitol Hill. He also has worked as an investigative reporter for Fox 5 in New York City, for TV news programs in West Palm Beach, Miami and Tucson. He lives in Miami Beach with his wife and three children. Joel, welcome back, my friend. How are you?
1: George, great to be back. It's a real honor. I've been listening for 30 years this year, and it's just amazing to be a guest. So thanks for having me.
0: That intro about Jack the Ripper, 1888, how accurate do you think that open was?
1: Very accurate, and it's incredibly gruesome. It's why we're still talking about it 138 years later. I mean, quite arguably, it is the most notorious cold case in world history, not just here in America. Here, you've got Black Dahlia, and of course, the Zodiac Killer. But again, Jack the Ripper has been cold for 138 years. But interesting, probably within the last decade or so, with the advancement in DNA technology, and even scientists weighing in who specialize in DNA and who've written research papers on this, they've gotten a bit warmer. There's still not a conclusive answer, but there are one, two, or three people who are sort of at the top of the list. And it's just a collision of, you know, sort of perfect true crime events. You've got this serial killer. You have East London in the late 1800s, you know, a very poor section of the city, very gritty with that East London fog and the men in top hats. And back then, you know, I just did a little research before the show. The Metropolitan Police Service estimated that there were 62 brothels and 1,200 women working as prostitutes just in this section of London, which is Whitechapel. And so it just adds to sort of the grittiness of this whole story and why people are so interested in it 138 years later.
0: And how many people has he been suspected of killing? At least five, right?
1: Yeah, so there are five people that he is accused of killing. And on my show, Surviving the Survivor, we are very victim-oriented, and I know it's been 138 years, but I do think it's important just to mention who they are, and there's one or two that sort of take center stage, so to speak. But back on August 31st of 1888, Marianne, who went by Polly, Marianne, and her nickname was Polly Nichols, age 43, she's considered to be, widely considered to be the first what they call canonical Ripper victim. And she was found in an area called Buck's Row in Whitechapel, which was this part of East London, with her throat cut and severe abdominal wounds. Then you've got a woman named Annie Chapman, who was 47 at the time. This happened on September 8th, which happens to be my sister's birthday, 1888. She's found murdered in the backyard of 29 Hanbury Street. Her throat had been cut and her body extensively mutilated. It is almost too graphic to talk about, but whoever this killer was interested in reproductive organs, genitalia, and that was part of the MO. And then, interestingly, there's one victim named Elizabeth Stride, age 44, back on September 30th, 1888. And she's found with her throat cut in a place called Duttfield's Yard. But unlike the other five victims, who they certainly believe were part of Jack the Ripper's list of victims, which could be longer, but they really cap it at five, she was not extensively mutilated. And people believe that on that day of September 30th, 1888, that Jack, the so-called Ripper, was interrupted. But there was another victim that day named Catherine Eddowes. And this is the only day where there are two victims. And it is an ignominious date, George, but September 30th, 1888. And she's really the focal point of all this. And I can get into a little bit more of her story. And then last but not least, there is Mary Jane Kelly on November 9th. So, yeah, five victims. There could be more. They're still trying to figure this out 138 years later.
0: And there weren't a lot of witnesses, Joel, were there?
1: No, there weren't. You know, it was usually in the dark of night. He would come, whoever this killer was. And there's a lot of talk that this person had some sort of background potentially as a butcher or someone who knew about human anatomy. And I'm sure we'll go over a couple of the sort of prime suspects here. One of the main suspects was not a butcher, ironically, was not in that career path, but he was a young guy, 23 years old, named Aaron Kosminski. He was a Polish-born barber. So this guy used scissors and knew how to handle instrumentation, but was not a butcher, which was sort of the consensus thought by Scotland Yard at the time.
0: What evidence did they have to kind of pin some of this on him?
1: Yeah, so the renewed claim, what has come up in recent years, and you'll really hear his name at the top of the list, again, it's Aaron Kosminski, a Polish barber who a lot of people were, leaving Poland and Russia because of pogroms. He happened to be a Jewish citizen of Poland, and things were not easy in the late 1800s there, and obviously got worse. But what ties him to Catherine Eddowes is a shawl that's allegedly found at the murder scene. And it is a fascinating piece of evidence. It's a silk shawl. And then arising over the years is this scientific debate about this Polish immigrant and this barber who was actually – he was living in the Whitechapel section of East London at the time of the murders. He also, interestingly enough, sort of right after the five killings happen, his mental health degrades tremendously, and he's eventually institutionalized. But back to that scar for a minute, it was held in evidence for 100 plus years, and it was auctioned off by someone very interested in this case. It was auctioned off to that person. And so they brought it to research scientists at the University of Leeds in England, and they did testing on the scarf, and mitochondrial DNA came back to Catherine Eddowes' family, but also to Aaron Kosminski's current family. Now, scientists stop and say, well, hold on, this is mitochondrial DNA. It's not nuclear DNA. We can't be absolutely certain. And then there's also chain of custody issues here. I mean, it's been 138 years. The scarf's being auctioned off. It was once part of a murder scene and incredibly contaminated. But at the end of the day, you have to wonder, how could it contain DNA elements from both this guy, Aaron Kosminski, and also of Catherine Eddowes? So, each family still lives on, generations after this happened. And those families themselves are incredibly curious, in particular the victim's family, and they want more testing done. So we'll see where it all winds up.
0: Joel, do you think if the crimes were committed today, it would be easier to catch him?
1: Yeah, I mean, that's a great question, George. And I just had some people on Surviving the Survivor who now have an AI company. And I don't want to, no pun intended here, I don't want to butcher the name, but it is something along the lines of Cyber Sleuth AI. And I had the founder on, and they're all, they're not tech people. They're all former law enforcement. We have a lot of former law enforcement on Surviving the Survivor. And they predict that in the next 5 years, with the use of AI, they will start to eliminate just about every cold case that has ever existed. And it will be next to impossible to ever be able to commit a perfect crime again. So, George, I mean, that's a whole other story, and I love talking about it. It is fascinating, but the way technology is changing, and, I mean, you're seeing it yourself in the media business with AI in particular, this is going to be a game changer. I do think that it will change dramatically how all these cases are being investigated and also how they're being solved. But one other thing, George, real quick, is this guy, Aaron Kosminski, we come to find out, was actually on the suspect list back in the late 80s, 1890s, as he was deteriorating in a mental hospital. He ended up living to age, I believe, 56, dying in a mental institution. But he was one of the prime suspects, albeit he was just 23 years old at the time.
0: How many suspects did they come up with?
1: I mean, there have been tens, 20s, 30s, going probably into the hundreds of potential suspects on the list, but they've really whittled it down over the years. There's this guy, obviously, who I was just talking about, Aaron Kosminski. There's another name that's always sort of floated out there in just in recent years. If you go back in time, this person was not on a list that Scotland Yard was looking at, but his name was Chaim Hyams, an interesting name. He died in 1913. He was a cigar maker who lived in the East End of London, right in the geographic world of the Whitechapel murders, about 33 years old back in 1888, putting him in sort of a more plausible age range. And what makes him interesting, like this Kosminski character, is his history of severe mental illness, also paranoia. He was an alcoholic. And there's an author recently, Sarah Box Horton, who wrote a book where she says, the book, I believe, is called One Armed Jack. And she basically interviewed people. You know, people's life work has become Jack the Ripper. But she interviewed people who said that identified the killer as having sort of a weird gait, which this guy, Chaim Hyams, had, and also something not right with one of his arms. It didn't function. It wasn't that it was an amputee situation, but he just couldn't use one of his arms well. And it's this author, Sarah Box Horton, in her book that goes on to say that she believes it is this person who's actually Jack the Ripper.
0: What do you think led Jack the Ripper to do the heinous crimes he did, Joel?
1: You know, one thing I've learned is just motive is so tricky. You know, last time I was on with you, we were discussing Nancy Guthrie, and the big question in that story, why? Why would someone kidnap an 84-year-old woman? And then you go to other prominent cases like the Zodiac Killer. Why would someone shoot people in the San Francisco area? Just indiscriminately. But here, what's fascinating and disturbing all at once is sort of the method of killing. And I know people on coast are a little more used to this than in other places, but I know on our show, Surviving the Survivor, which airs on YouTube Monday through Friday, you kind of give a trigger warning. But he was very interested in sort of disembowelment. He would commit these murders fairly quickly, 15 to 20 minutes, and he would take out parts of the body, at one point removing some female genitalia and leaving it under the shoulder of the victim. So these are particularly gruesome crimes, and you have to think that this person obviously was sort of a misogynist, at the very least, did not like women. And you know, it's important to point out, George, there really wasn't a science, not even close at that time, in terms of criminal profiling. Today, you'd have the FBI's behavioral analysis unit all over this, trying to profile who this is, the age range. They had none of that back then. They were just working off of eyewitness accounts, and there just weren't a lot of eyewitnesses to work off of.
0: How close were the murders in proximity to each other?
1: They were all basically in this area known as Whitechapel, and that's why, you know, the Whitechapel murder, the Whitechapel killings was the other, you know, is often synonymous. And you also mentioned, you know, the leather apron killer. These are all because they thought, you know, back at this time that maybe it was a butcher because of the way he was so precise with the knife that he used to literally mutilate these women. But the killings, the last one happens on November 9th of 1888, and the first one happens the last day of August. So it's actually this time period, five killings that we're in right now, but all the way back 138 years ago in 1888.
0: Truly remarkable. What do you think science could have done in those days to get this guy? And how often did he do what he did, and why did he stop?
1: Yeah, I mean, great questions. People hypothesize that, let's say, it was this Aaron Kosminski that he stopped because this person had what amounts today to a nervous breakdown. And you and I think are going to be discussing Lindsey Clancy in a moment, which is, you know, a situation that involves a psychiatric hospital 138 years later. So people who sometimes commit these crimes, I mean, not all by a long shot, and the vast majority of people suffering from any kind of mental illness have zero intent on killing people. But here, authorities all along thought that maybe the killer suffered from some sort of mental illness and quite simply could have ended up either institutionalized or taking their own life. And that happened to at least one or two of the suspects who they were looking at. They ultimately ended their own existence at their own hands. And so that is why some people, you know, hypothesize that that is why the killing stopped. But there's also debate about, did they stop or did they go on? And maybe the method changed a little bit. So still a ton of questions that are left open. And in terms of the science back then, it was incredibly limited. I mean, almost across the board, they were banking on eyewitness accounts. And it was a very poor section of London, largely immigrants, many who didn't even speak English at that point. So it was just hard for police to get a word out of anyone. And, you know, a lot of people ask, why is it even called Jack the Ripper if the suspect is Aaron Kosminski and the other guy is Chaim Himes? Well, it was the age of the proliferation of the newspaper, and early on, they don't believe that this was necessarily the killer, that maybe it was someone just looking for attention. But they wrote to the local newspaper saying, look, this is what happened, and they signed the letter Jack the Ripper, and wow. That's how it became the name for this serial killer. Was he had reached out to a place called the Central News Agency, George, which sounds like, you know, like the AP of the 1800s, and it was known as a Dear Boss letter. It arrived on September 27th, so it was during a period of time where these killings were still going on back in 1888.
0: All right, we're going to take a break, Joel, and come back and talk more about Jack the Ripper, and then we'll talk about the judge declaring a mistrial in the case of Lindsey Clancy. That was that Massachusetts woman you just mentioned, charged with murdering her three children back in 2023. Back in a moment on Coast to Coast AM.
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3: Well, right. 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We neglect our feet so much that we're the last ones to think about our own needs. So yeah, our fall transition season's here, Steve. 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And so if you've waited 6 or 8 months for new shoes, maybe it's time.
2: Could be a great time, especially now. 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
3: Yeah, it really does. I mean, I don't know if you've ever been up Monadnock. 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
3: 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Every brand runs differently. We know that stuff. 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

0: And welcome back, George Norrie, along with Joel Waldman. As we talk about the case of Jack the Ripper, we're going to get into the Lindsey Clancy case in a moment. Joel, if the Ripper started in 1888, when did he purportedly stop, if he did stop?
1: Yeah, so it was a very short period of time for the amount of attention it has gotten over the 138-year period, but essentially from August 31st of 1888, and it stops, I believe, on the last day of, or at some point in November. So we go from August into November. There is one other suspect who has gotten a lot of attention. He goes by Montague John Druitt. Some say Montague. Excuse me. He's a very sort of different kind of Ripper suspect from either of the two I discussed earlier, one being Chaim Chaim, so this guy Aaron Kosminski. He is important because a senior Scotland Yard official later named him as a suspect. Even his family was suspicious of this guy, and he was totally out of sort of the typical MO. This guy, John Druitt, who died at 31, taking his own life, he was educated at Oxford University. He was an attorney and a school teacher, born into a very respectable upper middle class family. He did not come from the Whitechapel section of East London. And he was 31 years old at the time of these killings. And what makes it him so significant, right after the alleged final victim, we don't know if she's in fact the final victim, but as far as reports go and how the media has portrayed this, she is considered to be the last of the five so-called canonical murders. And her name is Mary Jane Kelly. Again, that murder was on November 9th of 1888. And then in the following few weeks, this guy Druitt disappears. His body eventually pulled from the Thames River on December 31st of 1888, and they say he took his life. And all the killings that were at least of this sort of butcher-type nature, they stopped. And then years later, still within that time period, like the early 1900s, the assistant chief constable, a guy named Sir Melville McNaughton, he writes a private memorandum, and he identifies this guy Druitt as one of three men who he considered plausible suspects. And he had actually went and spoke to the family, to the Druitt family, and the Druitt's own family tells this chief constable he was the murderer. He did it. We have strong suspicions he did it, but why is never really revealed. It's kept as sort of the part of the police record. So that is one of the real kind of dangling threads of the Ripper story, is this family that comes forward, says, we think our family member did it. And did he do it? I don't know that we'll ever know, George. And I think that's why people are so intrigued and a little bit frustrated at this point.
0: Joel, I'm in St. Louis right now, and there was a dentist from St. Louis that was accused of being Jack the Ripper again. Francis, is it Tumblechee or something like that?
1: Yeah, he was, it's a good call, George. Francis Tumblechee was an eccentric American, back then they called him a quack. He was arrested in London in 1888, and then he gets out of Britain as soon as he's arrested. He just jumps ship, so to speak, and he reportedly had an intense hatred of women and attracted considerable attention from some modern Ripper researchers. And like I said, there are people that have literally dedicated their lives to studying this case, but there is no conclusive evidence, no DNA evidence. I mean, George, I don't need to tell you, but in today's day and age, you really need some sort of, you know, tangible, tactile evidence. Circumstantial evidence wins trials, but 9 out of 10 times in today's cases, you're going to have digital forensics, or you're going to have DNA, or a combination of the both that's going to sort of nail you in these cases. But here, it's still up in the air.
0: Would you call the Ripper a serial killer?
1: Yeah, I mean, the definition, I believe, of a serial killer is two or more killings. So this is five women, and I mean in the most devious, horrific way imaginable. I'm not going to share details because I don't want people having nightmares as they drift off. But the worst possible way you can imagine a human taking the life of another human is what Jack the Ripper did. And he did it with incredible precision. The Black Dahlia, you've had my friend Eli Frankel on, who wrote a book called Sisters in Death. And in the Black Dahlia, there was something called exsanguination, where the killer would drain the body of all of its blood. Here, it wasn't quite to that extent, but the precision with which he was able to sort of carve body parts and leave them, he would leave them either on top or underneath the shoulder of his victims, was just incredibly disturbing. I mean, just imagine those police officers back in those days coming upon these crime scenes and the poor people who saw the aftermath of this. I mean, these are horrors that live with the law enforcement and people who are victims of crimes for the rest of their lives.
0: Do you think he killed them in a place like an apartment or something and then brought the body and the parts back? Or did he do it right out in the open and extract the body parts and put them all over the place?
1: Great question. The consensus is he just did it on the spot. Everyone was murdered on the street, and it was done in a very quick amount of time for what he did to these people. There was only one case, and I believe it was either the fourth or fifth victim, I want to say the fifth, who was actually murdered inside of her apartment in Whitechapel in the east section of London, section of East London. So, the consensus is that he was murdering these women sort of on the spot. And it's a very busy section of town. I mean, you know, it was dirty. It was decrepit. It was a lot of poor people, a lot of homeless people. How he got away with it.

0: it is anybody's guess. There were eyewitnesses, and that's why this one author believes it was Chaim Himes, because he was identified by some eyewitnesses as having a strange gait and not a great use of one of his arms. And that's very, very specific in terms of the detail. And that's why this particular author in 2007, I want to say, wrote this book and said, hey, that's him. So she may have written the book a little bit later, but forgive me if you're listening. But in any event, it was all very methodically done, very quickly and generally right then and there on the street.
1: I would guess most of the prostitutes would hang around together as a group. You would think they would see him with one of them.
0: Yeah. You know, you think there was one person who could just give you like a amazing sort of bird's eye vantage point of who this was. But all these years later and during those years, it never happened. And I kind of mentioned this off the top, but the amount he targeted working women. And sadly, we saw that much more recently with the Long Island serial killer. I mean, they're a very vulnerable population. People get offended because the term sex workers is sort of coined by the media, but these are real women, you know, with families and children, parents, and there's a lot of them are just down and out on their luck. But back then in 1888, 62 brothels just in this section of East London and 1,200 women working as prostitutes in Whitechapel. I mean, George, it reminds me, I was a kid mainly in the 80s, but I was a very young kid in the 70s, and I grew up in New Jersey, and I remember my parents taking me into Manhattan through the Lincoln Tunnel, and there'd be the squeegee guys, and then there'd be the working women in the streets of Manhattan, and then it was all cleaned up, and apparently, you know, some of that has come back in recent years, but sort of reminds me of New York City in the 70s, which was incredibly gritty.
1: In another bizarre case, the judges declared a mistrial in the case of Lindsay Clancy. Now, she's that Massachusetts woman charged with murdering her three young children, 5, 3, and 8 months, back in 2023. I believe they were strangled. This came after the Massachusetts Supreme Judicial Court denied the request of Clancy's defense attorney for an emergency appeal. After deliberating for 6 days, the jury told the judge they could not reach a verdict because one juror did not agree with the 11 others, and he declared a mistrial. Now, what does that mean? Did they let her go?
0: No. She was sent back to Tewksbury Psychiatric Hospitals, and now we're advancing 138 years from Jack the Ripper. And here you have a mother. To me, this is maybe the most fascinating trial I've ever covered. It started off about 6 weeks ago, and it ended Friday. And when this trial began, people knew about it and they were talking about it, but the defense attorney, Kevin Reddy, the prosecutors never speak to the media. And I look at a lot of this through the lens of the media because I was in, you know, traditional broadcast news for all those years. And when Kevin Reddington, who's considered to be a top three criminal defense attorney in the Commonwealth of Massachusetts, when he walked into court, there was one or two reporters. If anyone saw the news footage on Friday, there was hundreds of reporters, every media outlet you can imagine, and from around the world. And I can tell you firsthand, you know, we typically on Surviving the Survivor will get, you know, 100,000 views. For this case, for the last 7 days, we averaged like 650,000 views. I've never seen interest in a case like this snowball in the way that it did. But circling back to your answer, no, she was not let go. It's fascinating from so many angles, but essentially, she was purported to be sort of the perfect mom. She always wanted to have kids. She was a labor and delivery nurse as a profession.
1: Who was she the father, Joe?
0: What's that?
1: Who was the father? A single guy?
0: Yeah. So his name is Patrick Clancy. They were, you know, according to everyone, happily married. He, by the way, since this all happened back in January of 2023, he's remarried and he's taken a lot of heat, especially in conspiracy circles. But my thoughts on that are, unless you have any sort of evidence, which I don't think there is, He should be kept out of it. I mean, he's a victim. But she gives birth to the third child and just goes into a severe episode of postpartum depression and what's known as postpartum psychosis. And according to her and her attorney, heard a male voice telling her that she had to take her postpartum psychosis. And according to her and her attorney, heard a male voice

0: Laura, and then goes to 8-month-old Callan, and Callan somehow survives for a couple of days, and then passes from the extremely intense injuries. She then jumps out the window, and when her husband, who she had sent out to run errands, and he was gone for less than an hour, when he returns, you know, it's a house full of three young kids, he hears nothing. He's looking for his wife. He runs upstairs. He sees the window open. He sees his wife down below. He runs out. What happened? What happened? Where are the kids? The kids are in the basement. He goes to the basement. He finds three lifeless bodies. They played the 911 call in court, George. No one could hear it except for the jurors and the people in the gallery. From what I understand, it was horrific, like a life altering 911 call. But
1: was he the caller or Lindsay was?
0: He was the caller. There's varying takes on whether she could even talk. She was paralyzed for life from that fall. She's in a wheelchair. She was in a wheelchair and she's a very good athlete. She was a collegiate level cheerleader and a gymnast in high school, but she now is in a wheelchair for life. Some say that she was sort of in a coma state and couldn't talk. And that's where people have this conflict with Patrick Clancy, where he's relaying all this information that his wife tells him and people are questioning it. So there's so much intrigue with this case. And now with a mistrial declared, this defense attorney has to retry the case starting a week from Monday. He's a 75-year-old man. At the top of his game, but talk about energy. The judge said no way, but they could retry this case as early as this December. So, George, this is a case I could talk about for the next, 10 coast to coast. So, fire away with questions.
1: And you covered it for about 5 weeks, didn't you?
0: Yeah, we covered it every single day. We had just gotten back from a couple days off, and I have three young kids, George. So I told our community, the best community in all of YouTube, I said, look, I'm going to just do openings, opening statements, and then I'm going to, come back in another week or two. I wanted to take a week off or so. And then I thought about George Norrie, who never takes time off. And I said, let me cover this trial. And it was interesting. I mean, it just went from an intense day to a more intense day to a more intense day, more media. I mean, George, by the time this was all over, I would put this at neck and neck with O.J. Simpson in terms of just the intensity and the division involved in this trial.
1: What a trial. We'll talk more about it, Joel, and take phone calls with you when we come back. Joel Waldman on Coast to Coast AM. Calls are next.
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4: From ABC News, I'm Mike Dubusky. A deadly plane crash this weekend at Miami International Airport.
5: With millions traveling for Labor Day, an Amazon-operated cargo plane overshooting the runway at Miami International Airport, killing five people and injuring five others. 60 firefighters racing to the scene. Miami-Dade Fire Rescue saying the plane struck multiple vehicles and then caught fire.
4: ABC's Melissa Adan. Amazon says it's cooperating with the NTSB investigation into the crash. A high-profile meeting in Ukraine between President Volodymyr Zelensky and U.S. envoys Jared Kushner and Steve Witkoff. The two men were in Moscow on Saturday meeting with Russian President Vladimir Putin, discussing the future of the war in Ukraine. Here's Witkoff.
6: We came to see President Putin first. We needed to hear where he stood. We had good, concrete conversation with him, which we advised President Zelensky and his team about. Both sides have to come to a resolution here, and my job with and Jared's job together is to bring the parties together, to narrow the issues between them, to create good communication channels.
4: Iran says they are no longer going to engage in, quote, proportionate responses after trading strikes with the U.S. this weekend. ABC's foreign correspondent Marcus Moore has details.
7: As a new wave of strikes this weekend targets vessels in the Strait of Hormuz, prompting escalating threats. The U.S. hitting three Iranian tankers in the strait and one near Karg Island. Iran calling the strikes a war crime and retaliated by targeting U.S. ships and oil tankers in the Strait of Hormuz.
4: Police in Ohio now say they have a man in custody who apparently lunged at Amy Acton, who's running for governor in that state. The man, identified as 38-year-old Patrick Havas, was armed with handguns and other weapons at the time, according to authorities. Acton was not hurt in the incident. And one more day of the Labor Day weekend, with roads expected to be crowded in the afternoon. 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
4: An attorney for Corey Walsh says the Illinois woman was suffering from a psychotic episode when she allegedly murdered her 2-year-old son and then tried to take her own life. Prosecutors say Walsh, who's been charged with murder, was very interested in the recent trial of Lindsay Clancy, which ended in a mistrial last week. Court documents say Walsh was actively discussing the Clancy case just hours before she allegedly killed her son. Street takeovers have become a growing concern in several cities, where young people in performance cars take over intersections by doing donuts and generally driving dangerously. That's why in Los Angeles, Police Chief Jim McDowell says
10: the Los Angeles Police Department launched Operation Street Sweeper. Through strategic planning, intelligence gathering, and the use of drone technology, we accurately predicted locations of 4 separate street takeovers.
4: Over the weekend, the LAPD made hundreds of arrests during apparent takeovers, impounded about 200 cars. This after 4 separate teen takeovers converged on one location. Coco Gauff is getting ready to take the court this Labor Day at the U.S.

0: Open, ESPN analyst Jeannie Bouchard says she's been doing well so far.
1: She's looked really solid this tournament. She's won every match in straight sets. And the biggest thing I look for is when she's serving well, the rest of her game just falls into place.
0: On the men's side, Bouchard says Carlos Alcaraz also doing well despite being sidelined by a wrist injury earlier this year. I'm Mike Dubusky, ABC News.
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0: And welcome back, George Norrie, along with our dear friend Joel Waldman, as we talk about true crimes of Jack the Ripper and the case of Lindsay Clancy, whose case was just declared a mistrial, but a new one's going to start up soon. Joel, what does the prosecution allege? That somebody, that she killed them? And then what does the defense allege? That somebody broke in the window and killed them?
1: Yeah, great question. So the Commonwealth of Massachusetts actually has a very difficult law as it pertains to the prosecution. So essentially the Commonwealth had a double burden here. They had to prove guilt beyond a reasonable doubt, and that comes into play with these jurors, which I'll explain in a minute. And then in addition to that, they have to prove that Lindsay Clancy was in fact criminally responsible. So really, in Massachusetts, it's not whether you're sane or not insane, but they use a phrase, criminally responsible or not criminally responsible. Now, the defense had a very kind of straightforward motive and theory. They said, look, this was a perfectly good mother, a mother who loved her children, who was a labor and delivery nurse, who was happily married. There were no issues in the marriage, no criminal record, no mental illness record, nothing ever, no blight on her record in life with anything. Her family loved her. Again, the now ex-husband who's remarried loved her. By all accounts, the children loved her. And the defense says, after the first child, it was a little difficult. She had postpartum depression. And there's a distinction between postpartum depression, which many women, sometimes it's called the baby blues, suffer from. And if there's any silver lining in this case, because it is tragic all the way around, it's maybe people learn more about postpartum depression and postpartum psychosis. Right. But
0: it's like PTSD for women.
1: Yeah. And except here they're literally hearing voices. So the defense brings on this expert witness who's 88 years old, and he has written the book on this. He's testified in other very high profile cases. And he says, look, psychosis is real. She did hear this voice, and it didn't have to be more than once. And it doesn't matter that it was 8 months after the birth of her last child. And so the defense said she was not in her right mind. Now, the prosecution, in my opinion, not in everyone's opinion, really stumbled a lot. They didn't have a clear motive other than to say she's responsible. That's essentially what they did. Now, when they did their closing arguments, they were a lot more buttoned up and sort of said, look, she knew the difference between right and wrong, and they sort of explained why. And then what we learn in deliberations, and we only learn this through a juror note, in Massachusetts, another strange thing, the judge picks the foreperson, and he picked out of 9 women and 3 men, the oldest woman who was taking a lot of notes. And we find out through, the judge has very limited in what he can ask jurors, but most people had projected a mistrial because it was such a divisive case. Mm-hmm. And then day one of deliberations goes by, day two, day three. Now we're on day 7 this past Friday, and another note is revealed. And we come to find out through the defense attorney and through sort of deduction that it was actually 11-1 in favor of not criminally responsible. And there was a lone holdout male juror that said, no, I'm not voting this way. But the issue, the any juror, you know, look, you have to give jurors, it's a civil duty, and it's a very, very difficult and taxing job on a trial like this. But the way it was presented from the jury foreperson is that this juror admitted that he had doubt, that he had reasonable doubt, but he was not going to listen to that instruction from the judge. And that's where the rub is. So it wasn't that he had a differing opinion. It's that she says that he basically confessed in the jury deliberation room, look, I have reasonable doubt, but I don't care. I'm still going to vote that she's criminally responsible. And he refused to change. The world is divided in half on this. It's almost like, you know, not to get political, but it's almost like Democrats, Republicans. It was half the world wanted her to go to a psych hospital. The other half wanted life in prison or worse. But this juror dug his heels in, and the judge literally said in court on Friday, George, he says, Judge William Sullivan, I'm going to declare a mistrial. And right as he says that, Kevin Reddington, the defense attorney, says, I want to file an appeal with the Supreme Court of Massachusetts. The judge says, I'll give you 1 hour. I mean, I can't remember a time where it was that dramatic. So they literally file a motion. It goes through the one justice who's on call at the Supreme Court in Massachusetts, and she denies the motion, and bam, a mistrial is declared. And then Kevin Reddington in the news conference took a lot of shots at this juror, and he took a lot of heat for that, because you've got to respect the sanctity of jurors in this country, and they'll look into it. I don't know what can be done, but Kevin Reddington, who again is like 75, 76 years old, he wants to retry this case immediately, and it has gotten personal between him and the district attorney, a guy named Tim Cruz.
0: Joel, did Patrick Clancy, the husband, testify on her behalf?
1: So early on, we heard he was going to testify for the Commonwealth, but he was also going to be a defense witness. And then there was basically a stipulation, which is a fancy word for agreement, where he would kind of testify for both at once because it was a lot for him. And so he did testify, and he was very – look, everyone responds. One thing I've learned in true crime is everyone responds to trauma differently. You know, a loved one dies. Some people are sobbing. Others kind of close up. He was very stoic. Was not, you know, he didn't have a lot of expression, didn't have a lot of energy behind his words. He kind of was just very matter of fact, like, let me just get this over with. And now the media is absolutely hounding this guy, which I don't think is right. He has moved to New York City. Everyone is following him. The TMZs of the world are posting photos of him. And unless, like I said earlier, someone has real evidence implicating this guy, you can give tangible evidence, you know, then it can be looked at. Until then, just a lot of conspiracy theorists out there about his possible involvement, which I'm not buying right now.
0: Let's go to calls for you. Lewis in Pennsylvania to get us started. Go ahead, Lewis.
2: Hello, George. Thank you for taking my call. I have a comment, a question for Joel. I'll stop the air.
0: Sure.
2: Yeah, Joe, the best film I ever saw about Jack the Ripper was a film called From Hell by the Hughes Brothers in 2001, and Johnny Depp was in it. And my question for you was, what do you think about H.H. Holmes or Sir Arthur Conan Doyle as possible suspects for this case? The only thing close in this country is probably the Zodiac. Okay, thank you, George.
1: Yeah, Lewis, thank you for that fantastic question. Have not seen From Hell. I will check it out now that you mentioned it, and I'm always down to watch a good movie. But those names, Sir Arthur Conan Doyle, obviously a very well-known name, have all been thrown out there. But the betting odds on those two who you mentioned in particular, very low, at least at this point. It seems the consensus seems to have really shifted to this guy, Aaron Kosminski, Haim Hyams, and this other guy, Montag Pruitt. So I'd say those are the three sort of front runners.

0: Spurs, if you will, to use that, you know, that phrase. But I have heard the other names mentioned that you just brought up. And I haven't seen the evidence to support it.
1: What kind of people were the suspects, Joel? Were they nice people? Were they whacked out? What do we know?
0: Are we talking about Jack the Ripper here?
1: Yes.
0: Yeah, I mean, the suspects were really varied, but a lot of them, like I said, very dark backgrounds, you know, just sort of out on their luck, new to London, new to England and the country. A lot of them didn't speak English, sort of shady backgrounds, temporary jobs, not really what you'd consider sort of an upstanding citizen necessarily. Outside of this one guy, Pruitt, who was Oxford educated, aside from that, these were people who were kind of doing menial work and menial jobs and were looked at the time by Scotland Yard. And again, just a reminder, this guy, Aaron Kosminski, who was only 23 years old, you know, back 130 plus years ago, 37 years ago, we come to find out that Scotland Yard was sort of focused on him at that time.
1: Next up, let's go to William in Virginia. First-time caller. William, go ahead.
2: Hello.
1: Yes, sir.
2: Hey, how's it going?
1: All good. Thank you.
2: Hey, are we still talking about Jack the Ripper?
1: You sure are.
2: All right. Well, I was just going to say, think about how many years you went back, 137 years ago. Well, what makes you think Scotland Yard herself wasn't involved with it?
1: What do you think,
0: George?
1: Of that,
0: I didn't catch that. What was what involved?
1: Why don't you repeat that again, William?
2: Yard themselves, 137 years back, we're talking about. What will make you think that the Scotland Yard themselves were not involved? Like, you know, poor little girl. I know it was all women, but you know, we're talking about prostitutes. It's an older woman. But you know, hey, we'll just run through the line, run through the rank. Hey, fellows, here you go.
1: And anybody in Scotland Yard possibly is a suspect, Joel?
0: Never heard that. I got to tell you, for full transparency, that I am incredibly pro law enforcement. I on my show nightly, we have retired law enforcement from all areas, the FBI, local jurisdictions. I really like to believe that 99% of law enforcement are on the up and up. I mean, are there always a couple of bad apples? Sure. As far as I know, no one inside of Scotland Yard or even within the police departments in East London or London proper, wherever looked at or perceived as suspects. So, I understand where you're coming from. Would it be, you know, easy for them to maybe manipulate a situation? Yeah, but no evidence, to support that right now that I know of.
1: Was there ever a profile of Jack the Ripper given?
0: Not really, other than, you know, this is a guy that clearly has an issue with women, and a lot of people, including law enforcement, thought that he was going to be a butcher, someone who handled, or maybe a surgeon, you know, like a medical professional. But in a lot of cases, that was just simply not the case. But again, George, really the area and science of criminal profiling didn't really come into focus till like the late 1950s into the 60s and 70s.
1: On the wildcard line, Mayette's with us in New York. Hello, Mayette.
3: Yes, thank you so much. I must make a suggestion, and I have a great question about our beloved Cornelius. First of all, let's be mindful that it is unsettling, startling, and alarming when police keep coming to the door. What I'm going to do is I'm going to send a postcard or a note. I certainly, most of us have his address or can get it. And I think it was Mike in Alaska who one of his series was a reset. And I'm tending toward that. The phone seems to be on because it's saying now, oh, you can't, that person hasn't set up a voicemail. So he could get a phone, he could borrow a phone. It might be a reset, seeing some uncomely behavior of some aspiring coasties, a couple who just don't have the spirit pulled together. My question deals with, I think it was the first World's Fair in Chicago. Big deal. Hundreds of thousands of people coming to Chicago. There was a Dr. Holmes, and he had a facility there, and he was a lunatic, psychopathic, torturous murderer. Joel, I'd like to hear what you, if you're familiar with it. There was a book, and it's part of the title, I can't remember the author, was referring to Chicago. It was known as the White City. Okay, and it was a thick, it was a wonderful read, and I listened over the air. Thank you so much to both of you.
1: You know anything about this Holmes guy, Joel?
0: I have to say, I don't. I did know about your guy from St. Louis, but related to what Myatt is saying, first of all, I'm a fan of Myatt because I listen to the show. I'm a coastie, and I'm incredible. I just heard about Cornelius the other night, and I was thinking about him before we went on air. So I hope that he is okay. He's just such a beloved person here at Coast to Coast AM. And George, you do an amazing job at building a community here with Coast to Coast AM. And, you know, I said it sort of in jest before, but I really do admire you, and I look up to you. Your work ethic is second to none, and the way you're able to really relate to the guests is inspirational. And Cornelius is one of those guys, as is Myatt, who rely on you and this show, and you make it possible for them to listen every night. So I hope Cornelius is okay, because I listen to him often asking questions.
1: We had a regular caller who would call us almost every night. His name is Joe from Long Island, New York, Joel. Yep. And one day, the calls just stopped. One day they stopped, not unusual. 2 days they stopped, not unusual. 3 days, well, now it's getting a little weird. A week, 2 weeks. I had Gina call his house because we had his number. And his brother answered and said he died. It's always been a concern of mine. When you don't hear from regular listeners after a long time, that something like that happened. Now, in Cornelius's case, the Alexandria Police Department says he's okay. He's got phone issues.
0: Okay. Well, that's a positive development. You know, we've had similar issues here where people we see in our chat for months, if not years, and then they disappear too. Oof. A lot of times it just has to do, which is less the case here with Coast, but a lot of time, like with this Lindsey Clancy trial, a lot of people just couldn't stomach it. Because it's a mother who is standing accused of killing her three children. And people said, hey, we're not going to be here for the next 5-6 weeks. And I completely respect that. But I do hope everything is okay with Corny, as you call him, George.
1: Would her defense attorney allow her to talk on the radio?
0: Short answer is no. She'd probably be the most sought after interview by the media. This lone holdout juror is right now, and George, you know the inside baseball on this. I mean, every producer from Good Morning America, the Today Show, Name Your Show, is courting this person, trying to get them to come on. Without a doubt, the biggest get right now. And then Kevin Reddington, the defense attorney, you know, his star rose. While a lot of people don't love the guy, I happen to think he's an incredible attorney inside the courtroom, an incredible advocate. We understand. One of my questions was, is Lindsey Clancy okay now? Like, this happened 3 years ago, and by all accounts, she's completely with it. She sobs every day. Like, she's aware that she killed her three children and can't really come to terms with it. There's a lot of fear that, you know, she's going to try to eliminate herself. I mean, she is in a wheelchair.
1: Was she incarcerated at all?
0: She was never in prison, but she's been at a place called Tewksbury Psychiatric, which is a lockdown facility. So it's for, you know, the most impaired mentally, the ones suffering from the most serious mental illnesses. It's, you know, that's a tough choice between that and prison. George, I always joke on the show how terrified I am of prison, but the thought of being at a psych institute for life is just as scary, I think.
1: We're going to come back and take final calls with Joel Waldman right here on Coast to Coast AM.
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4: Whether it's physical activity, obesity, diet, smoking, low on hormones, stress, sleep disorders, or your age can be supported by reducing inflammation and aiding the body to heal itself appropriately. 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

0: And welcome back to Coast, George Norrie with you, along with Joel Waldman. His website is linked up at coasttocoastam.com. One of his books is called Surviving the Survivor. It was about his mother, who is a Holocaust survivor. That must have been an incredible story, Joel.
1: Yeah, George, thanks for asking about that. I always tell everyone, out of a 30-year career, it's the most important story I've ever reported on. My mother was saved by a non-Jewish doctor in former Yugoslavia and then sent to a Catholic school for boys where a nun saved her. And the book is actually just a conversation about life with her. During the process of writing that book, my father was passing away. They were married 63 years. My mother had previously lost a child. She's been through the worst of the worst, and she's the most optimistic, upbeat person I've ever met, and she's my co-host. She is the oldest active true crime podcaster, maybe podcaster anywhere. She just turned 87, and she co-hosts with me every Friday, and I urge everyone to try to buy the book. The print has quite a few curse words, because my mom drops F-bombs, but the Audible version, which can be found at Audible, she refused to use the words that I had recorded from her and put into the written book. So the Audible, as we joke, is the clean version, but my mom is, I'm a bit of a mama's boy, and she's my inspiration, and keeps me going and keeps me on the right path. And I think the book, which is also called Surviving Survivor, can really change someone's outlook on life through her.
0: As a Holocaust survivor, was she tattooed?
1: She was not, because she was only 4 and a half, believe it or not, at the time. She was separated from her mother for about an 8 and a half, 9 month period and was hidden in a Catholic school for boys. Then they were reunited in Budapest, Hungary, and were saved ultimately by Russian soldiers and then liberated.
0: Tom's got a text or tweet for you, Joel. What do you got, Tommy?
2: Hey, Joel, Jonathan in Arkansas would like to know if it's possible that Lindsey Clancy had some sort of mind-altering drugs that we did not know about at the time of the murders.
1: Great question. So one of the things you find out through the course of this almost six-week trial is that she was crying for help. She went to a multitude of psychiatric hospitals. She asked for the help. Never once did she have an actual psychiatrist meet her in person. These were all telehealth appointments. So it also makes you question, and this is what the defense attorney did. He put the mental health care system essentially on trial. But the bottom line is she had no real in-person appointments, and she was on 13 different medications ranging from anxiety to antipsychotic medications. And some people do believe exactly what this listener does, that she had some sort of psychotic break potentially as a result of this crazy concoction and cocktail of psychiatric, psychotropic drugs. So they had a bunch of experts on the stand. And again, when you look back now, this final day was, by all indications, 11 out of 12 jurors that were going to vote not criminally responsible. And it was a juror who was holding out saying, look, she knew the difference between right and wrong. And that's where things got really kind of hairy. And Kevin Reddington, who's an old timer in Boston, the defense attorney, basically blew a gasket in court and filed this last minute appeal, which was denied. So it looks like we might be doing this once again.
0: Was this a court appointed defense attorney, or were they paying for it?
1: They're paying for it. It was not a public defender. What the terms of the deal were with this defense attorney, not exactly clear. But again, he's very highly sought after. He's one of the top everyone who I've asked. And these are guests who I have on from Massachusetts across the board tell me that he's a top three, if not a top one choice of criminal defense attorneys. He's one of a kind. He's very blunt. He's sort of blue collar, comes from the Brockton Stoughton area of Massachusetts, which is where Rocky Marciano is from. He's got the thick accent, and he lawyers like a fighter.
0: Let's go to Nancy in Philadelphia. Hello, Nance. Go ahead.
3: Hi there, Joel.
0: Hi.
3: Perhaps I'm your sister from another mother, because my dad, too, a Holocaust survivor, his life was saved by a righteous Christian who took him right out of Vienna, Austria, before the Nazis entered, and took him right to the border and told the Gestapo, this is my son. Out they went to his aunt in Paris. He was 11 years old. Thank
0: God. That's great.
3: Yeah.
0: Wow.
3: Your call screener's tough, George. I've spoken to you before. I am a real Philadelphia lawyer, graduated Temple Law School in 1978. I also have told you I have a PhD in psychology. Mm-hmm. I earned that at the Greystone Program, which is a residential community, residential home, for people with intractable schizophrenia, which I never had. After my final third chemo for breast cancer, I had both a stroke and a heart attack. It's amazing that I'm still alive, and my medical records say I'm here because of a miracle. I'm speaking quickly because I know time is short. What I learned after being put from psych hospital to psych hospital to psych hospital because I couldn't speak because I had a stroke, and my family member decided, well, she must be horribly depressed. And I had a diagnosis of major depressive disorder for 7 years, almost in a coma. I couldn't speak. Now, I met there after a miraculous recovery that I had. I met there a gentleman named Steve Moore, who stabbed to death 66 times his pregnant girlfriend right in front of his 2-year-old daughter. She wrote a book, the daughter. She's an adult now. She wrote a book about the man who killed my mother. I recommend the book to everybody. When you take somebody who has an underlying mental health disorder, which allegedly Lindsay had, of bipolar, and you put them on psych medications, you will make them insane. I watched this. I watched people, 42 people with intractable schizophrenia, living in a home for the rest of their lives because they couldn't be in a hospital. And the family's like, we don't want this crazy person back. Now, she had suicidal ideation, which is the number one side effect to look out for on any antidepressant, anti-anxiety medication. There's a warning. And by the way, my personal opinion, after seeing people take all these medications and never get well, my opinion is this, and yes, it's my opinion. I know psych meds can help people in certain amounts for certain limited periods of time, not forever, okay? Now, she was given medication, which I read that she was given this medication by a shrink who had only been practicing for 1 month. And now I hear you say it was over the phone. That is malpractice 100,000%. People on psychiatric medication should be monitored closely because they impact people differently and differently over time. And then you throw bunches of them together, you will make a person nutty because the body cannot process all of that.
0: All right, let's get Joel's thoughts on that before we run out of time. Go ahead, Joel.
1: Yeah, well, Nancy, I'm so sorry that you went through that, and very fascinating about your own father. We obviously have a lot in common. But you bring up an amazing point, and it goes to what I said earlier, which is Kevin Reddington put the entire mental health field on notice here, and there are civil suits pending, a number of civil suits. As a matter of fact, the civil attorneys spoke after the mistrial was declared, which is unusual, basically to say, we're coming for you, for the psychiatrists, the psychologists, and the people who prescribe these medications, because I've heard this. And this is where this case, George, gets so fascinating and also divisive. It's people, you know, it's almost akin to cancer. This day and age, everyone knows someone who's gone through cancer. Everyone knows somebody who's had an issue with mental health. And here you have a woman who, by all accounts, was fine. She gets put on a cocktail of 13 different medications kind of rotating around. And a couple of them, at least one, is a medication known as Seroquel, which is an antipsychotic. And, you know, if she was also diagnosed as having bipolar 2. So if you mix a drug that is not meant to help, let's say, bipolar 2, really bad things can happen, and that appears to be the case here. So was it the medications? Was it her? One of the most complicated things about this entire trial and this particular story, George, when you sprain your ankle or you have a torn meniscus, you get an MRI, you get an X-ray. Mm-hmm. You can't do that with a human brain. You don't really know what's going on, and you have to rely on sort of a speculative field, which is psychiatry, to figure it out. And there's conflicting medical experts and their opinions on this, and also a very divided public. So a great, great comment and point by Nancy there.
0: So you would think, Joel, in the next few weeks, what's going to happen in this case?
1: So Tim Cruz, this happens to be the one part of the Massachusetts that's a little more conservative, and it's just sort of a matter of fact, I think, at this point, that the outcome people wanted also sort of falls along political lines. With that said, Tim Cruz has been around for 30 years, I believe, over two decades. He's very tough on crime, but he knows that he lost this case badly. Kevin Reddington, who I said comes from Rocky Marciano's hometown, at the press conference said, "I kicked the S out of them," using the word. And Tim Cruz knows that. So I'm thinking that there could very well be some sort of plea deal put in place. But if not, this will be bigger than the first trial. The amount of eyes and media attention on this will be unbelievable.
0: Oh, and Kevin, we'll definitely get you back, Joel. Thank you. We're out of time. Joel Waldman, his website is linked up at coasttocoastam.com. And for you folks who listen to us on a regular first Sunday, here you go.

For Adam Thompson, Tom Danheiser, Dan Galante, Sue Trikas, Lex Lonehood, Sean Latasseur, Alec Fernandez, Tim Banal, Mary Berry, George Knapp, and Richard Serrett, I'm George Norrie, somewhere out there on Coast to Coast AM. We'll see you on our next edition. Until then, be safe, everyone.

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1: Hey, it's Steve Hamill with Ted McGreer from Ted Shoe and Sport, 115 Main Street, downtown Keene. 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
2: Well, right. 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And you know what? We neglect our feet so much that we're the last ones to think about our own needs. So yeah, our fall transition season's here, Steve. All of our fall shoes are arriving, hiking boots and walking and running shoes. And so if you've waited 6 or 8 months for new shoes, maybe it's time.
1: Could be a great time, especially now. 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But that footwear has to be up to par.
2: Yeah, it really does. I mean, I don't know if you've ever been up Monadnock. I tend to look at everybody's feet and looking at people's shoes that they go up that mountain and say, how are they doing this?
1: The right hikers for the right hike. And of course, it really goes back to the basics with Ted's, because you'll fit every shoe properly.
2: Yeah, we measure and fit the feet every time, Steve. Every brand runs differently. We know that stuff. That's why we want you to come here and see us and let us help you.
1: Ted's in downtown Keene.
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2: From ABC News, I'm Sherry Preston. The search for answers in Miami after a deadly plane crash.
3: We have at least 5 deceased individuals.
2: Miami-Dade Sheriff Rosie Cordero Stutz after an Amazon cargo jet landed and shot over the end of the runway, crashing across a runway road. Miami Fire Chief Jay Jadala.
4: The airplane did strike a couple of vehicles that required couple of victims that were actually trapped in the vehicles.
2: The NTSB is leading the investigation. Several people are hurt after a security scare at a fair in Ohio focused on the Democrat running for governor.
5: Police say an armed man forced his way through a crowd toward Dr. Amy Acton. Her campaign says multiple people were injured during the incident. Acton was unharmed. Her opponent, Vivek Ramaswamy's campaign, saying what happened is completely unacceptable and has no place in politics. Police say the suspect, Patrick Havas, was found to be carrying 2 pistols and a taser. He's now facing assault and other charges.
2: ABC's Allison Kosick. 2 of President Trump's envoys, Steve Witkoff and his son-in-law, Jared Kushner, meeting with Ukraine's leader over the weekend. ABC News foreign correspondent Marcus Moore.
6: The 3 meeting for more than 4 hours discussing the latest proposal for peace, which hasn't been made public, and security guarantees as Ukraine braces for another winter assault. Witkoff and Kushner traveled from Moscow, where they met with Vladimir Putin Saturday. The talks described as substantive and constructive. Witkoff hinted at a possible trilateral meeting between Ukraine, Russia, and the U.S. that could see a resolution.
2: It's being called a miracle in Nepal. A 64-year-old woman rescued after spending 10 days trapped in the mud in that big flood. When the Labor Day rush home ramps up later today, a lot of people will be paying a lot for gas.
7: Because gas has been so expensive, we have been staying home more, and we haven't felt as comfortable to travel as much as before.
2: Nicole Callens in Delaware. AAA says national average for a gallon of regular $4.14. This is ABC News.
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2: Under investigation now, it's being called racist harassment at an Illinois high school football game. Parent Vicki Carter says kids from Lincoln Way East High were taunting fans during a game at Homewood Flossmore High.
9: They were, you know, making monkey sounds, you know, they were flapping their arms like monkeys, and they were crawling like monkeys, and it was very disturbing to my children.
2: Administrators now say they are considering legal options against the students from Lincoln Way East. The school says the kids will be disciplined. With the 25th anniversary of the 9/11 attacks coming up later this week, ABC's Wayne Cabot says there will be a change to the ceremony at Ground Zero in New York.
10: The tolling of the bells to mark 9/11 can be powerful, but sometimes silence speaks louder. This year we'll bring 7 moments of silence in New York, reflecting where we stand 25 years later. The traditional 6 moments of silence, timed to when each of the Twin Towers was struck, when each one fell, 1 for the moment the Pentagon was hit, 1 for when the hijacked Flight 93 crashed in Pennsylvania. A 7th moment of silence will be held to honor those lost to 9/11 health effects. More people have died of 9/11 related illnesses than died on that day, more than 3 times more.
2: That was ABC's Wayne Cabot. An honor for the late Rob Reiner. He was posthumously awarded an Emmy for Best Guest Actor in a Comedy in his appearance in The Bear. Reiner and his wife killed last year in their home, allegedly by their son. Nick Reiner has pleaded not guilty. I'm Sherry Preston, ABC News.
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18: This is America in the Morning from Westwood One. Good morning, I'm John Trout. It's Monday, September 7th, 2026, Labor Day. Here's what's coming up on America in the Morning.
19: Disaster in Dade County.
20: Looks like we have aircraft overran the runway.
19: Five killed, five injured as a cargo plane overshoots the runway. I'm Jim Roop.
21: A weekend of train track diplomacy.
22: President Putin, thank you so much.
21: But no word of any substance to ending the Russia-Ukraine war. I'm Richard Johnson.
23: The Trump administration with another request of the U.S. High Court surrounding mail-in ballots ahead of the midterms. I'm Clayton Neville.
24: Friday's mistrial in the case of Lindsey Clancy leaves the case unresolved.
25: I'm going to declare a mistrial.
24: I'm Julie Walker.
26: The Kennedy Center is temporarily closed after a chunk of ceiling in the grand foyer fell Friday evening during a storm. Donna Water, Washington.
18: A busy business week despite Wall Street being closed for the Labor Day holiday. All ahead on America in the Morning. It's 7 after. Five people are dead, five more injured, as an Amazon-branded cargo plane overruns the runway at Miami International Airport and smashes into a number of cars plowing through an airport road. Jim Roop reports on the frantic aftermath of the crash, audio courtesy Broadcastify.
27: Guys, the plane's on fire. Plane's on fire. Put your game faces on.
28: Do we have permission to enter the runway?
27: This aircraft overrun the runway. It crossed 67th Avenue. It struck a truck. We do have a patient on the ground. We're looking at serving the area for more patients. Listen, turn over extrication to engine 17. I need you to make entry to the aircraft and work on extricating the souls on the aircraft. Copy.
19: It happened just before 2 p.m. Eastern Time Sunday.
20: Looks like we have an aircraft overran the runway on
29: 30. Yes, sir.
20: Tower can show runway 30 closed for emergency aircraft noise 1.
19: That's air traffic control audio circulating on the internet just after the Boeing 767-300 Prime air flight landed, then barreled off the runway, causing a ground stop in Miami. Flight 7598 was arriving from Luis Munoz Marin International Airport in San Juan, Puerto Rico. Dade County Fire Rescue Chief Ray Jadala says the plane slid off the runway and into street traffic.
4: The airplane did strike a couple of vehicles that required a couple of victims that were actually trapped in the vehicles. So a complex extrication with our technical rescue team started to occur.
19: Jadala says three of the injured are in critical condition. He says there was also, in his words, a complex fire of the engine compartments, as well as a search and rescue of the pilot and co-pilot that were trapped in the aircraft. He says just shy of 200 members of Dade County Fire Rescue on 60 fire apparatus were dispatched to the scene.
3: This time we can confirm that we have at least five deceased individuals, and we have multiple individuals that were transported to local hospitals with unknown injuries.
19: Dade County Sheriff Rosie Cordero Stutz says her office's homicide bureau will be heading up the deaths connected to the accident.
3: Alongside our local and federal partners, as we all have different parts of our investigation to conclude.
19: Both the FAA and NTSB have dispatched investigators to the scene. It may take some time to determine exactly what happened. I'm Jim Roop.
18: U.S. Envoys Steve Witkoff and Jared Kushner, President Trump's son-in-law, have concluded their meetings with the leaders of Russia and Ukraine. They talked about encouraging dialogue, but shared nothing about the substance of the negotiations. Details from correspondent Rich Johnson.
21: President Trump's longtime friend and his son-in-law spent Saturday in Moscow.
0: First of all, President Putin, thank you so much for having us.
21: The two met with Putin and his advisors behind closed doors for more than 3 hours. Afterwards, a Russian official only described the talks as constructive, frank, and useful. Then it was on to Ukraine by train, as the country's been the frequent target of Russian jet-powered drones. After their meetings, Witkoff, Kushner, and Ukrainian President Volodymyr Zelensky held a joint news conference in which Zelensky praised the Americans for performing better than Patriot missiles, and he invited the pair to come more often to give his people the chance to live a little longer. And while Kushner was also long on pleasantries about the quest for peace,
1: we'll continue to have a positive dialogue in order to find the pathway to get there.
21: The one big bit of substance to the talks was about process, the proposal to return to an abandoned peace talk format.
1: One thing Steve and I really thought would be productive is to go back to the trilateral format, which we were able to do about 6 months ago, and we've spoken with those parties, and so hopefully we'll have progress on that.
21: The trilateral format would put Russian, Ukrainian, and U.S. negotiators at the same table, as opposed to the U.S. acting as a mediator, shuttling ideas between Moscow and Kyiv. There's no word on whether Putin or Zelensky are interested in putting their people in the same room again. Despite the lack of any publicly shared substance, the symbolism of the trip was in itself the news. It was the first time that any top advisors to President Trump have set foot in Ukraine since the war began more than 4 years ago. And one stop before the talks began was to Kyiv's St. Sophia's Cathedral, just a few yards from Ukraine's security services headquarters, which was hit by Russian drones on Friday. I'm Richard Johnson.
18: 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It's 12 after. When we return on America in the Morning, mail-in ballot issue goes to the Supreme Court after these messages.
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0: Here's the national forecast from AccuWeather.com meteorologist LaTroy Thornton.
1: As the storm continues to spiral its way eastward to the northwestern U.S. today, areas under the core of this storm are likely to have some wet weather for this Labor Day holiday, and that does mean that outdoor plans may be dampened by showers from parts of southeastern Montana and northwestern Wyoming westward across mainly central Idaho, as well as northeastern Oregon and just about all of the eastern half of Washington. In the center of that zone, some steady rain looks to be more likely from northern Idaho towards central Montana. But even coastal portions of Washington and northwestern Oregon could have at least a shower around today. As that disturbance pushes eastward, the cold front associated with it will slam into a rather warm and moist air mass over portions of the plains and Midwest, resulting in a favorable setup for severe thunderstorms today and tonight from northeastern Montana into northern and eastern North Dakota, central and eastern South Dakota, north central Nebraska, and much of Minnesota. Any of these storms in the area may bring hail and strong wind gusts. More typical monsoon thunderstorm coverage extends from perhaps southern Wyoming south through the Four Corners region, with an afternoon thunderstorm not out of the question from portions of southern and eastern Texas, eastward across mainly southern Louisiana, Mississippi, and Alabama. There may be higher coverage of showers and storms, still mainly this afternoon, from Georgia into South Carolina, and any storm over Florida may bring a decent downpour today. Otherwise, a large swath from the nation's center through the Ohio Valley into the northeast looks dry today, as does much of California and Nevada. In Union City, California, low clouds break for sunshine and a warmer holiday, high 84. For Progress, Mississippi, today looks hot and humid with a spotty thunderstorm, the high 96. That's the weather across America. I'm AccuWeather.com meteorologist LaTroy Thornton.
0: America in the Morning continues. It's 16 after. We are now less than 2 months away from Election Day in November, and with the clock ticking and some states planning to send out ballots within the next 2 weeks, the Trump administration is renewing its appeal to the Supreme Court to allow new restrictions on mail-in ballots. Correspondent Clayton Neville reports.
2: The DOJ says it's asking the U.S. High Court to lift a preliminary injunction that was issued last week by a federal judge in Boston. That injunction prevented the U.S. Postal Service from implementing a new system for mail-in ballots ahead of the November midterm elections. That system also part of President Trump's plan to have the post office compare mail-in ballots against a central database and not deliver those that don't match. In August, the Supreme Court lifted a lower court order that had halted Trump's plan. But in a 6-3 ruling, the justices said that order was premature because the administration had not announced final details of how the new system would work. The high court, though, said at the time that it had not made any final ruling on the legality of the effort. The new filing represents the third time the Trump administration has asked the Supreme Court to set aside lower court rulings blocking their plan on mail-in ballots. I'm Clayton Neville.
0: A serious scare for a candidate running for office as Ohio Democrat nominee for governor, Dr. Amy Acton, was lunged at Sunday afternoon by a person police described as an armed individual while attending a fair in her home state. Authorities report several people were injured in the incident, which comes as Homeland Security Secretary Mark Wayne Mullen warned that candidates and other public figures continue to face threats as campaign season kicks into high gear. Acton thanked law enforcement for their response to the threat. Police did not release the name of the armed man they arrested, but will be releasing more details later today. Republican gubernatorial nominee Vivek Ramaswamy released a statement that condemned the Canfield Fair incident. It's 18 after. A look at holiday travel this Labor Day when America in the Morning continues after these messages.
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0: 20 past. Welcome back. You're with America in the Morning. Well, despite the fact that many schools are back in session and travel costs have risen with higher fuel prices due to the conflict in Iran, millions of Americans have hit the road and the skies to get away for the last big summer travel weekend. AAA says that the prices for flights to top domestic destinations are nearly 20% higher than last year, and prices for hotels have also risen. The average U.S. price for a gallon of regular gas, according to AAA, just under $4.10. According to AP, that's up 90 cents from the same time last year. However, for those traveling by sea, AAA says that cruises departing from U.S. ports are about 4% cheaper than last year. Bon voyage. Wall Street will be closed for trading today for the holiday, but when the lights come back on tomorrow, traders will be dealing with the weekend attacks between Iran and the U.S. and some important reports scheduled to be released this week. Seth Soutell has a recap from Wall Street.
1: I'm Seth Soutell, and this is the week ahead on Wall Street. Reports on inflation are once again taking center stage for markets this week. The government puts out its latest report on inflation and wholesale prices on Thursday. That's the Producer Price Index, or the PPI. Those are prices that businesses pay for goods they stock their shelves with. On Friday, an even more closely watched report comes out. That's the Consumer Price Index, or CPI, which tracks the prices that households pay. That index is expected to have risen 3.4% last month. That's still well above the Federal Reserve's target of 2%. The big question for markets will inflation be hot enough to push the Fed to raise its benchmark interest rate? The Fed winds up its latest policy meeting later this month. Seth Soutell, New York.
0: The origins of Labor Day date back to the late 19th century when activists first sought to establish a day that would pay tribute to workers. The first U.S. Labor Day celebration took place in New York City, September 5th, 1882. Some 10,000 workers marched in a parade organized by the Central Labor Union and the Knights of Labor. A handful of cities and states began to adopt laws recognizing Labor Day in the years that followed. It took more than a decade, though, before President Grover Cleveland signed a congressional act in 1894 establishing the first Monday of September as a legal holiday. 24 after. When we return on America in the Morning, what's next in the case of Lindsey Clancy after these messages?
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0: It's 26 after. You're with America in the Morning. Now that a mistrial is declared in the Lindsey Clancy child killings case after the jury ended deadlocked, the question becomes, what's next for the Massachusetts mother and her case? Correspondent Julie Walker is following proceedings.
1: Friday's mistrial in the case of Lindsey Clancy, the Massachusetts mother accused of murdering her three children, leaves the case unresolved. In the end, the decision seemed to surprise no one in the courtroom.
2: I'm going to declare a mistrial.
1: Neither Clancy nor her family showed emotion as the judge announced the trial was ending without a resolution because jurors, after 7 days of deliberations, remained deadlocked. Her lawyer, Kevin Reddington, said he believes she would have been acquitted if not for a juror who was the subject of a dispute over whether the judge's instructions were being followed.
3: They know that they were robbed by one man, for whatever his agenda was, who stole 7 weeks of the life of these other jurors.
1: Plymouth County DA Timothy Cruz said there would not be an immediate decision about a second trial and public opinion would not be a factor.
4: The child victims in this case, Cora, Dawson, Callum, this was and has always been about getting justice for those three little babies.
1: Clancy remains charged with murder and is expected to stay at a psychiatric hospital until her case is resolved. I'm Julie Walker.
0: A partial ceiling collapse at the Kennedy Center comes as President Donald Trump and the center board are pushing to massively renovate the venue. Correspondent Donna Warder reports.
5: The Kennedy Center is temporarily closed after a chunk of ceiling in the grand foyer fell Friday evening during a storm. Photos show a large hole in debris littering the red carpet and part of the hallway that connects the Kennedy Center's three main performance auditoriums. The Performance Center's Trump-aligned board has been fighting in court to move forward with plans to add President Donald Trump's name to the building's facade and to close the center for 2 years for a $250 million renovation. The center Public Relations says the partial ceiling collapse is another example of the urgent need to close for renovation and revitalization. Donna Water, Washington.
0: America in the Morning for Monday, September 7th, 2026 is produced by Jeff McKay. I'm John Trout. This is Westwood One.
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7: Hey, it's Steve Hamill with Ted McGreer from Ted Shoe and Sport, 115 Main Street, downtown Keene. Ted, for many parents, back to school can actually mean back to you, where parents can focus on themselves again.
8: Well, right. You spend all this time taking care of your kids, getting all their gear ready for back to school. And you know what? We neglect our feet so much that we're the last ones to think about our own needs. So yeah, our fall transition season's here, Steve. All of our fall shoes are arriving, hiking boots and walking and running shoes. And so if you've waited 6 or 8 months for new shoes, maybe it's time.
7: Could be a great time, especially now. A lot of parents will drop off the kids and then go hike the mountain for the day. But that footwear has to be up to par.
8: Yeah, it really does. I mean, I don't know if you've ever been up Monadnock. I tend to look at everybody's feet and looking at people's shoes that they go up that mountain and

0: how are they doing this?
1: The right hikers for the right hike. And of course, it really goes back to the basics with Ted's, because you'll fit every shoe properly.
0: Yeah, we measure and fit the feet every time, Steve. Every brand runs differently. We know that stuff. That's why we want you to come here and see us and let us help you.
1: Ted's in downtown Keene.
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0: This is America in the Morning from Westwood One. Coming up this half hour.
1: The U.S. military strikes Iranian tankers in the Gulf of Oman Saturday as Iran vows retaliation. I'm John Stolness in Washington.
2: Republicans look to garner support ahead of the midterms with a convention in Texas. I'm Clayton Neville.
3: Police have fatally shot a man armed with a knife on a cable of New York City's Brooklyn Bridge. I'm Mike Hempen.
4: Yet another story of AI behaving badly. I'm the new old tech guy, Chuck Palm.
5: Spider-Man and Odysseus easily defended the top box office spots from a slew of newcomers. I'm Kevin Carr.
0: And the reptile that'll perform at New York's Metropolitan Opera. Back after these messages.
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0: This is America in the Morning, Labor Day 2026. Let's get that backyard grill forecast. Here's AccuWeather.com meteorologist LaTroy Thornton.
10: A rather energetic disturbance in the northwestern part of the country shifts toward the Dakotas today and tonight, pulling a cold front eastward. And that feature will interact with the heat in place ahead of it and Gulf moisture streaming all the way northward across the Canadian border to produce thunderstorms through tonight that may be able to turn severe, with the risk for damaging wind gusts of at least 50 to 60 miles per hour, as well as hail within an area from north-central Nebraska and central and eastern South Dakota through all but southeastern Minnesota, as well as northern and eastern North Dakota, even a small corner of northeastern Montana. Areas farther to the west with less moisture to work with and generally cooler conditions face the risk for showers instead, and it does look like a showery Labor Day from central Washington and northeastern Oregon through portions of central Idaho, northwestern Wyoming, and southeastern Montana. However, steady rain looks to be more likely from western and central Montana across the border into northern Idaho. It really can be at least a spotty shower along the coast from northwestern Oregon into Washington as well. Outside of that, I expect another round of spotty afternoon monsoon thunderstorm coverage from Arizona into mainly western parts of New Mexico, as well as much of Utah and northern and western Colorado, perhaps even parts of southern Wyoming. There can be spotty afternoon thunderstorms from the Texas Gulf Coast through southern portions of Louisiana and Mississippi, with some thunderstorms more likely from Alabama north and east through South Carolina, although some of these storms may bring more intense downpours from southern Georgia into the Florida Peninsula. However, this Labor Day holiday looks quite nice from the Great Lakes into the Mid-Atlantic and northward right through New England today. That's the weather across America. I'm AccuWeather.com meteorologist LaTroy Thornton.
0: 23 till America in the Morning continues. Over the weekend, the U.S. military struck three Iranian oil tankers in the Gulf of Oman after Iran targeted Navy warships with ballistic missiles as armed conflict continues to grow in the war between the U.S. and Iran. John Stolness has more from Washington.
1: The strikes by the U.S. came one day after President Trump called the war small potatoes, and U.S. tankers were forced to evade Iranian attacks while patrolling in the region. No U.S. personnel were hurt in the Iranian attacks. Iran's parliament speaker says any additional U.S. attacks on Iranian interests would provide a, quote, faster, heavier, and more painful response. It comes as some tankers continue moving through the Strait of Hormuz, but as Energy Secretary Chris Wright told CNN State of the Union,
11: we're getting a lot of ships through, but of course it requires the U.S. military to do that. We are not pre-conflict levels.
1: No public talks are known to be taking place between the two sides, whether it be to normalize the strait or eliminate Iran's nuclear capabilities. Something Wright told CNN may not be in the cards.
11: There may not be a nuclear agreement. It may be simply destroying their capabilities to do it. An agreement may await a next administration in Iran.
1: The increase in violence helped increase energy prices once again. On Sunday, the national average for a gallon of gas stood at $4.14, the highest price ever for Labor Day. Last year, it was $3.19. And diesel prices are the highest they've ever been, at $5.89. Wright says he can't predict what's going to happen with energy prices.
11: The marketplace thinks gasoline prices are going to move meaningfully lower. So trust the market. Certainly don't trust my predictions.
1: As the war continues on, reaction pours in over a Wall Street Journal report that says Defense Secretary Pete Hegseth is planning to extend Mideast deployments for another 6 months. The move has been condemned by Democrats and some military leaders, like former Air Force Secretary Frank Kendall, who had heavy criticism for Hegseth on ABC's This Week.
12: I've never seen an attempt to politicize our military like the one being conducted by Pete Hegseth. It's causing people to be afraid and refuse, and in many cases, I think he's not getting good advice.
1: But Sergeant Dakota Meyer, a Medal of Honor recipient, tells Fox News most service members are willing to do whatever it takes to serve.
13: You know, and it just shows you, it's another representation of how out of touch the Democrats are with our service members and with our men and women who are serving this country.
1: John Stolness, Washington.
0: President Trump will be in Texas this week as Republicans

0: Republicans look to garner support ahead of the midterms in a first-of-its-kind event. Correspondent Clayton Neville is in the Lone Star State.
1: The general consensus among American politicians ahead of the November midterms:
2: these elections are going to be close.
1: Louisiana Republican Senator John Kennedy was on NBC's Meet the Press.
2: People are angry on both sides, but I couldn't tell you how it's going to turn out in either the House or the Senate.
1: Michigan Republican Congresswoman Lisa McClain told CBS's Face the Nation that she's gearing up for the first ever GOP midterm convention set for this week in Dallas.
3: The whole goal of the midterm convention is to get Republicans together and share the stories of what we've done through this Congress and the past 2 years and get our base fired up and united.
1: Republicans looking to unite at the event as polling shows a close race between Texas Attorney General Ken Paxton and Democrat James Tallarico, who has a slight lead in the Senate race. Paxton told Fox's The Big Weekend show that he's at a disadvantage without support from incumbent senior Senator John Cornyn, who Paxton beat in a runoff.
4: I'd love to have John's support. You'd have to ask him. It's totally up to him as to what he wants to do. But as far as this race being close, you have to remember, I had a three-month runoff that Tallarico didn't have, so it allowed him to raise money.
1: Republicans are all in on Paxton. President Trump's super PAC bought ads totaling $10 million in support of the Texas AG. At this week's Dallas convention, President Trump is slated to headline both nights and give an hour speech each night, give or take, including the closing remarks of the convention. About 100 Republican leaders are expected to speak, including Vice President J.D. Vance, Secretary of State Marco Rubio, and Dallas Mayor Eric Johnson. He's expected to greet Trump for the two-day convention. Johnson, who was a Democrat state rep for years in Texas, switched to the Republican Party after being elected as mayor to a second term. The convention's being held at the American Airlines Center in downtown Dallas. It's being held Wednesday and Thursday. I'm Clayton Neville.
0: Officials in Hawaii urge residents and visitors to prepare for heavy rains, flooding, and possibly mudslides as Hurricane Lowell, a major Category 3 storm, prompted the National Hurricane Center to issue a tropical storm warning for two of the Hawaiian islands as it moves past. Correspondent Julie Walker reports this after Tropical Storm Lala in August caused power outages, flash flooding, and heavy damage that they're still trying to repair.
5: A tropical storm warning is now in effect for Kauai County. That includes the islands of Kauai and Niihau. And because of that, we are expecting tropical storm conditions on those islands to begin Monday afternoon.
6: Officials in Hawaii telling residents and visitors to prepare for flooding, strong winds, and other dangerous conditions, with Hurricane Lowell offshore, now a Cat 3.
5: We're actually expecting heavy rainfall across the entire state. Lowell is bringing up a pretty large area of moisture from the south, and so we think there could be heavy rainfall totals for all of the Hawaiian islands, all the way from Kauai down to the Big Island. So whether or not you actually get the winds, we do want folks to understand that there could be some flooding as we head through the next few days.
6: The National Hurricane Center's Robbie Berg.
5: So even though Lowell may not be a direct impact with the eye moving on those islands, we do think that there will still be strong winds. There could even be gusts close to hurricane force, especially in some of the mountainous areas. So residents there really do need to be preparing, have everything done today before the conditions start to deteriorate.
6: He says heavy surf is already building on the southern shores of all the Hawaiian islands, and it could be extremely dangerous.
5: We're already seeing heavy surf building on the southern shores of all of the Hawaiian islands, and those will continue to build over the next day or so. Those waves could get to the point where they're not, it's not safe to be out on the water, and so we would ask tourists, residents there, and surfers to please be aware of the dangers associated with those types of waves.
6: I'm Julie Walker.
0: 16 till. From Los Angeles, Operation Street Sweeper. That's when America in the Morning continues after these messages.
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0: America in the Morning continues. It's 14 till. A street takeover by a non-permit event that attracted hundreds of people led to dozens of arrests. Police handed out hundreds of citations during their Operation Street Sweeper campaign. The Los Angeles police reported that over 700 people were gathered for the illegal street race. In all, 66 people were arrested for participating in or aiding in the street race and setting off fireworks, and three additional arrests were made, including one for a assaulting an officer. Law enforcement impounded a total of 200 vehicles from the scene and also recovered several weapons, including guns. One of the cars that was impounded was set on fire. New York City police have released more details about a knife-wielding suspect who had climbed the cables of the Brooklyn Bridge, an incident that led police to shoot and kill the man. Correspondent Mike Hempen reports.
1: Police have fatally shot a man armed with a knife on a cable of New York City's Brooklyn Bridge. The commanding officer of the city's emergency service unit, Jerry Dowling, says officers were attached to the bridge with safety harnesses and spoke to the man for about an hour, telling him they were there to help him. Dowling says when the man climbed down a cable and approached an officer with the knife raised, another officer shot him.
2: When the male got within approximately 3 feet from the closest member of VSU, he raised his arm with the knife extended outward towards the officer. At that point, a member of ESU who was on the roadbed of the bridge discharged his weapon one time, striking the male.
1: Dowling says the man was told multiple times to drop the weapon. He later died at a hospital. His name has not been released. I'm Mike Hempen.
0: The attorney for Christian Castro, the first federal officer prosecuted by the Justice Department for actions taken during this year's massive immigration enforcement surge in Minnesota's Twin Cities, is speaking about his client's rush to judgment. Correspondent Jennifer King reports.
3: ICE officer Christian Castro turned himself in and appeared in shackles at his federal hearing in McAllen, Texas, where he pled not guilty to making false statements to investigators. He was released on bond with an ankle monitor.
4: His life has been that of public service.
3: Castro's attorney, David Lindenmuth, spoke with reporters.
4: You see all these opinions and all this anger, and it's all being focused on one individual. And it's, I think it's inherently unfair.
3: The indictment unsealed Friday accuses Castro of lying to the FBI about being attacked with a broom and a shovel before shooting a Venezuelan man, Julio Cesar Sosa Solis, in the leg. Video contradicted his statements. The federal investigation has created turmoil inside the Justice Department. One prosecutor was fired after accusing higher-ups of blocking efforts to bring more serious charges. Meanwhile, Minnesota authorities are facing resistance from the Texas governor as they seek to extradite Castro to face state charges that include assault. I'm Jennifer King.
0: A swarm of OpenAI's own agents spent 2 months secretly trading notes on an abandoned German website, passing around ways to get past their own safety restrictions. Why? Well, let's get the answer from the new old tech guy, Chuck Palm.
5: OpenAI has a new problem, and it didn't come from hackers. It came from OpenAI's own AI agents. There's a German website called DSE Wiki, and software developers built it about 25 years ago. It's been sitting dead for a decade, roughly 20 edits in the past 10 years. Then all of a sudden, this past spring, it got 15,000, every one of them from a different AI agent. They signed their work with names like OpenAI Researcher. And they weren't vandalizing, they were talking to each other. They'd been handed a timed test. Go find 5 answers on the web. So they started posting the answers on that dead wiki for the agents coming up behind them, and they worked out which questions were coming next. One of them found a way around a safety fence that it was running inside. It wrote the instructions down on the page, and another agent copied the trick 14 minutes later. Nobody's computer got broken into. The only real victim is a German site moderator who spent weeks deleting all of it. Nobody created that message board. The agents found a dead corner of the internet and made their own. A nonprofit called Nightingale caught it last month and talked to Reuters. This is just another example of AI agents behaving unexpectedly, without accountability, or anyone telling them what not to do. Follow the new old tech guy on X, at Chuck Palm.
0: 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Your money, your move. Here's Robert Workman.
6: The Padres started their Sunday afternoon game with back-to-back back-to-back jacks off Garrett Cole and held off the Yankees 4-3. Fernando Tatis Jr., Jake Cronenworth, and Manny Machado put the Deds up by 3 on just 15 pitches. Rangers earned a 4-game split with the AL-leading Rays 8-6. Red Sox completed a 4-game sweep of the Orioles 3-1. Eli White hit a 3-run dinger. Aroldis Chapman got career save number 400. Guardians nipped the Tigers 3-2 in 10 innings. Daniel Schneemann singling in the winner for Cleveland's third walk-off win of the weekend. Pirates blanked the Angels 1-0. Paul Skeens gets his first win since mid-July. Halo starter Walbert Arrhenia went the distance on a 3-hitter, but one of those was a Henry Davis long ball. Mariners blanked the A's 2-0. Brian Wu struck out 9 over 8 innings of one-hit ball. Bo Bichette's 3-run blast in the 8th boosted the Mets over the Giants 4-2. Mookie Betts belted a 3-run shot in the 8th that gave the Dodgers a 7-5 win over the Nationals. Braves rallied past the Phillies 5-4. Ronald Acuna Jr. tied it with a 3-run homer in the 8th. Then Austin Riley tripled in Ozzie Albies in the 9th. Wins for the Marlins, Reds, Diamondbacks, White Sox, Royals, and Cardinals. Week 1 of the college football season wraps up tonight with number 19 SMU at Florida State. On Sunday, number 4 Notre Dame routed Wisconsin at Lambeau Field. 17th-ranked Washington took the Apple Cup from Washington State. And number 9 Mississippi squeaked past number 24 Louisville, 41-38 in Nashville. Trinidad Chambliss accounted for 4 TDs, but the Cardinals erased a 14-point deficit in the last 5 minutes, only to have Chambliss drive the Rebels for the game-winning field goal as time ran out. Louisville, the only ranked team to lose this weekend, presuming you don't count number 16 Michigan. I'll give you 1 second to figure that one out. That's Monday Sports.
0: Thank you, sir. It's 7 till. Sounds like the beginning of a joke. A snake walks into an opera house. When America in the Morning continues after these messages.
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9: 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It's all about seasonal signposts today on the Old Farmer's Almanac Radio Report. With more practical tips and useful advice, this is the Old Farmer's Almanac Radio Report for Labor Day, Monday, September 7th, the 250th day of the year. Early rock hero Buddy Holly was born on this day. Is wearing white after Labor Day still a fashion faux pas? No way, says the wardrobe experts we've consulted. It's an antiquated bit of snobbery devised in the 19th century to separate old money from lower classes. And here's a few more fashion rules that industry insiders would consign to the ash heap of history. Combining black and navy, not a problem. Mixing patterns like stripes with polka dots, why not? And don't wait for spring to break out the pastels. They go fine with your winter wear, too. The secret to fashion sense? Wear what you're combining black and navy, not a problem. Mixing patterns like stripes with polka dots, why not?

0: and prevailed against the Coyote and Greek soldiers. Entertainment reporter Kevin Carr has a recap.
1: Spider-Man Brand New Day remained perched atop the box office, bringing in $18 million in its sixth weekend, with an estimated $23 million through Labor Day.
2: You ready?
1: The Web Slinger broke more records this week, becoming the fastest film to reach $900 million domestically.
2: I am totally out of control.
1: Sometime midweek, the movie will shatter the domestic gross of Star Wars The Force Awakens, with the all-time champ Avengers Endgame next in line.
2: What is happening to me?
1: All this with Spidey sights set on becoming the first film ever to crack $1 billion domestic.
3: I think his king is coming back.
1: Christopher Nolan's The Odyssey jumped up a spot back to second place with $13 million for the weekend and an estimated $17 million including the holiday.
4: Is there anyone in the whole world who cares what happened to the Coyote at all?
1: The once-doomed Coyote vs. Acme held incredibly well in its second weekend, earning $11 million for the three-day and an estimated $14.5 million including Monday.
5: Turn the other cheek. That ain't really working, is it?
1: The best-performing new release, the civil rights drama By Any Means, had to settle for fourth place with $7.4 million for the weekend and an estimated $9 million for the four-day.
6: You can bring demons back from the further.
1: And rounding out the top five with $6.5 million for the weekend and an estimated $8 million, including Labor Day, was Insidious: Out of the Further. I'm Kevin Carr.
0: Many try for that once-in-a-lifetime part on a stage in New York City, giving all they have in an effort to get the attention of the people who cast for these shows and events. Normally, though, you don't have those who are trying for one of those parts to slither into the audition. Correspondent Donna Warder explains a casting call at New York's famed Metropolitan Opera called for a live snake, and only one reptile was able to secure the part.
7: There's no forcing, there's no handling that's rough. Everything is done in a gentle, collaborative way. And if the animal is unhappy doing the work, the animal can go home and be happy at home.
8: Almost every performer for New York's Metropolitan Opera must audition for the part, and that includes the snake that will briefly take center stage in an upcoming performance of Mozart's Così fan tutte.
7: Here is Ruby.
9: Ruby. Hi.
8: No, Ruby, a ball python, did not get the part.
10: I tend to stay away from ball pythons because if they get spooked, they really just...
8: Zoe Ziegfeld, who plays the role of a snake charmer in the opera, decides which snake wins the role.
10: I ended up at the Met because I had been snake charming at the Coney Island Circus Sideshow.
8: And then came Princess, a yellow peach-colored boa constrictor.
10: She is a great length for me, but maybe a little too heavy.
8: In the end, Princess did get the part.
10: She's lovely and would be a great model for sure.
8: I'm Donna Warder.
0: That's our show for today, Monday, September 7th, 2026. We hope you'll make it a safe and enjoyable Labor Day. America in the Morning is produced by Jeff McKay. I'm John Trout. This is Westwood One.
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0: is great. 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We actually have a few merino wool pieces, and we really try to keep the prices down to be affordable compared to these luxury brands.
1: And when we head into the season like fall, it really becomes all about layering too.
0: Yeah, base layer is really important, and then it can get warm during the day, cool at night, so we're ready to go for fall.
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3: From ABC News, I'm Sherry Preston. At least five people killed and the NTSB is investigating after a plane crash at Miami-Dade International Airport. ABC Sonia Rincon says the cargo jet run by Amazon skidded off the end of a runway, plowing into vehicles, bursting into flames, and trapping some in their cars and the plane.
4: The Boeing 767 jet bearing the Amazon logo could be seen just past the Miami runway, its nose pointed down, just after 2 in the afternoon. It was coming in for a landing after taking off earlier from San Juan when it cut across a road used by warehouse workers and other businesses that surround the airport. First responders arrived to find those patients in vehicles the plane hit.
3: Five people were killed again, another five injured, three of them in critical condition this morning. After a summer of severe storms, heat domes, and wildfires, this Labor Day, things are relatively calm on the weather front, except for Hurricane Lowell in the Pacific, says ABC meteorologist Danny Backstrom.
5: Most of the country is actually quiet. Great news for traveling home from the holiday. Some storms in the Gulf Coast and rough surf along the California coast. We're also watching Hurricane Lowell really closely. Track still takes it west of the islands, but impacts for Hawaii through Monday and Tuesday with heavy rain and, of course, the high surf as well.
3: U.S. Envoy Steve Witkoff and Jared Kushner meeting in Moscow about the Ukraine war. Now they are in Kyiv meeting with President Zelensky. The Iran war again playing out on the water.
6: As a new wave of strikes this weekend targets vessels in the Strait of Hormuz, prompting escalating threats. The U.S. hitting three Iranian tankers in the strait and one near Karg Island. Iran calling the strikes a war crime and retaliated by targeting U.S. ships and oil tankers in the Strait of Hormuz.
3: ABC's Marcus Moore at the Foreign Desk. Security scare in Ohio. The campaign of Dr. Amy Acton, who is running for governor as a Democrat, says an armed man forced his way through a crowd at the rally that she was holding. The suspect later found to be carrying two pistols. You're listening to ABC News.
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3: President Trump again trying to set up new rules and calling on the Supreme Court to help it limit mail-in balloting ahead of the midterms.
9: The new rules the administration is pushing would require states to upload the names and addresses of approved voters to a Postal Service portal. But a whistleblower claims that system has been hastily thrown together without proper testing. The anonymous insider also alleges issues with barcodes on new standardized envelopes could lead to entire batches of ballots not being delivered on time.
3: ABC National Correspondent Stephen Portnoy. A 40-year-old mother of four in suburban Chicago has been charged with murdering her toddler after she became very invested in the Lindsay Clancy murder case. That case ended in a hung jury last week. ABC's Olivia Rubin with more on the Illinois case.
10: Illinois prosecutors say Corey Walsh was actively discussing that case in text messages with friends just hours before police discovered the gruesome scene. Prosecutors say Walsh said she killed her two-year-old son, Barrett, because he was the devil and the Antichrist, before trying to take her own life with a knife, all as the jury deliberated in the Clancy trial.
3: Nepal holding a day of mourning today to remember those killed in the August 28th flooding. Families concluding mourning rituals for the more than 1,300 who died. At least 5,000 are still missing. Barnes & Noble is growing again. The bookseller opening up 28 locations across the country this year. Now says more on the way. Its footprint footprint growing to 720 stores. Sherry Preston, ABC News.
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1: Welcome to On the Money, a special presentation from ABC News Radio. In this show, we're going to be diving into Americans' personal economy. Times are tight right now, and plenty of people are trying to scrimp and save wherever they can. We're also going to take a look at what Americans are doing to make a little extra on the side, and what they do with those extra funds once it's finally time to clock out of work. But if there's one thing that hangs over pretty much every discussion of the economy in 2026, it's artificial intelligence. Some companies are jumping in with both feet, some are just testing the waters, and some are still trying to figure out if this technology can swim at all. ABC's Rob Hawley takes a look at how AI is changing how we work.
2: Every year, Microsoft puts out a report it calls the Work Trend Index, a study of the trends around the way we all work. So when I talked with Katie George, Corporate Vice President of Workforce Transformation at Microsoft, about this year's index, I just had to ask this question.
3: I went back and I looked at the 2021 Work Trend Index. Guess how many times artificial intelligence is mentioned in that one?
4: Oh boy, I need to have gone back and looked. I'm guessing zero.
3: Word artificial is not even there.
2: Back then, it was all about things like hybrid work, remote work. This year, it's all AI.
4: I don't think that the impact of AI on the workplace in 2026 can be, you know, overstated. We've seen dramatic changes in work.
2: Microsoft, of course, has its own AI offering called Copilot. And George says they're seeing a change in how people are using it.
4: One of the things that was most striking is that this year, almost 50% of the tasks that Copilot Chat is helping our users with are what we call cognitive. So we've moved and graduated from email and document retrieval to problem solving, analysis, helping people think creatively.
2: She says some of the heaviest users of AI say they're now doing work they just couldn't have done before. Andy Challenger, with outplacement firm Challenger Gray and Christmas, seeing that happening firsthand with their own projects.
5: There are so many tech projects that we wanted to do that we just couldn't tackle because they were too big and expensive and time consuming. And we've been able to bring on a couple coders and get a ton of those done in the last year in a totally surprising way, that it's actually created a certain amount of jobs in that sense.
2: But the changes in how we're working aren't universal or even spread out evenly. Kyle MK is a senior talent strategy advisor at Indeed and has been taking a look at how AI is rolling out across companies.
6: Right now, it feels like the Wild West when it comes to how employers are rolling out AI. I like to use the analogy of a lightning strike. I don't know if you've ever seen a lightning strike in slow motion, but it is a lot of electricity coming from the sky. And whichever is the first touch point to the ground, that's where everything, that's where we see the lightning bolt. Right now, in terms of AI being used within work, we haven't seen a lightning bolt yet. We're still kind of exploring all of these different avenues all at once. And there's a lot of expectation within each company to use AI, probably a little more expectation than support. And they're all looking for that lightning bolt, for that ground touch.
2: And then there are the people who have tried AI tools and found they just didn't work for their work.
7: So far, I'm not that impressed with the AI that's publicly available. I've been trying to use it, process data, and I'm still just kind of like, I'm not super impressed with what this is capable of.
2: Melanie Hansen is the senior editor of the Education Data Initiative.
7: I've had clients who are like, use AI to generate this article. And I'm like, it's wrong. It can't research. It doesn't know what's true and what's not. So it's useless.
2: Which goes right to the heart of a lot of issues around AI, trust.
8: I'm Noah Chonsaracusa, Associate Professor of Mathematics at Bentley University.
2: And we went through some recent Gallup polling on what Americans think of AI.
8: We started polling people to see how they feel about AI in a few different directions just a few years ago, around the time that ChatGPT came out. And it was interesting, for the first couple of years, it looked like people were getting more comfortable with AI, more optimistic that it was going to create new jobs, that it was going to make things better. And just this last iteration of the poll, this last season, we saw things kind of swap in the move in the other direction. So now people are trusting it less. They're less optimistic.
2: In the poll that was released this summer, 39% of Americans think AI will do more harm than good. That's up from 31% last year. About 80% of Americans think AI will mean fewer jobs.
8: People are worried that this will do good, but it may do more harm than good. It will create some jobs, but it may displace and eliminate more jobs than that.
2: The poll also showing negativity about AI is actually highest among the youngest adults. 47% of 19 to 29-year-olds now say AI does more harm than good. While the poll didn't ask why, Dr. Chonsaracusa, who studies AI, has some ideas.
8: I think part of that lack of trust among all groups, but especially young people, is just seeing that even the tech leaders and the business leaders don't necessarily have a great sense of where to go and how to use this. They have the enthusiasm, but there's a lot of trial and error and learning by the school of hard knocks happening at all levels.
2: All that trial and error with AI also reflected in the Work Trend Index. Back to Microsoft's Katie George.
4: The truth is that, you know, the world is still all over the map in terms of how sophisticated they are. From the Work Trend Index, only about a quarter of the people, you know, would say that their leaders are consistent and clear about what the impact of AI is going to be, right? Leaders are still figuring this out.
2: Some of the ways Microsoft itself is using AI to change work is by building up new ways to work centered around artificial intelligence tools.
4: So, for example, there's now a sales agent that can close business on its own, right, with guidance from humans, of course, and is reaching out to white space accounts that we couldn't otherwise have gotten to. And that's an example of an AI-first workflow.
2: Indeed's Kyle M.K. says another possible future for work with AI is the idea of people being in charge of AI agents doing nuts and bolts work while humans work on keeping the humanity in their work.
6: Right now, we hire operationally gifted individuals into management roles. And I think that will sooner than later, we're going to start hiring more Ted Lassos.
9: Be curious, not judgmental. I like that.
6: And people who are may not know the exact skill set, but they are really great when it comes to the interpersonal relationships, motivation, inspiration, and that's the thing that I'm really excited for.
2: Rob Hawley, ABC News.
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1: Welcome back. We're taking a look at Americans' personal economy, how we spend, what we buy, the ways we try to save, and so much more. I'm Mike Dubusky, and this is On the Money from ABC News. Concert prices have shot up over the years, but that isn't stopping young fans from spending big bucks on their favorite artists. ABC's Indra De La Sahan was on the ground to ask people why those few musical hours are so worth it.
23: I'm here at MetLife Stadium in New Jersey, 6 hours before the world-famous K-pop group BTS is set to perform. Yet outside the stadium is already packed. BTS fans, or better known as ARMY, are giving out freebies, small fan-made crafts given away to fellow concertgoers, or are lining up for merch. In the American Dream Mall just next door, BTS music blasts with fans singing along. In a sea of fans wearing the tour colors, red, black, and white, I came here to ask a few ARMYs how much they've shelled out to see their favorite artists today.
24: One ticket was 280-something.
25: I paid $300 for my ticket.
26: Today was 170.
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23: You heard that right. They said $700.
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32: How much do you pay for today's ticket?
33: That's classified information.
32: Is it too expensive or?
33: It's classified.
23: Gen Z and millennials are most likely to spend big to see live music, according to analysts at Luminate, which tracks entertainment data. And as you just heard, some are willing to pay up to $800, even in a fragile economy.
0: In this economy, it can be extraordinarily challenging to find a full-time job, especially if you're right out of college.
2: Prices on many goods are rising, up 3.4% from a year ago, despite inflation slightly cooling in July.
23: Not only have prices for goods like food and gas been creeping up, but ticket prices have also become more expensive over the years. According to Pollstar, the average concert ticket in 1996 was only $26. In 2025, that number shot up to over $133. So, who are these young people? And how are they paying for these tickets?
3: My name's Haley Hart. I am what I call a professional fangirl.
23: Haley is 23 years old and works as a social media coordinator in Nashville. But she also has a side hustle. She runs an Instagram account documenting her concert-going hobby.
3: The past year, I have had the privilege to see Sabrina Carpenter 5 times on Short and Sweet Tour. I saw Lady Gaga 3 times on the Mayhem Ball Tour. I saw Ariana Grande this month. I've seen Gracie Abrams multiple times. I'm seeing Harry Styles 3 times and hopefully more at MSG this year.
23: That's a lot, right? But Haley says she doesn't break the bank going to so many shows. She goes to the box office day of the concert to get tickets at face value. No hidden fees for a great view.
3: I saw Ariana Grande 2 weeks ago and they were offering some seats that were behind the stage and those tickets were going for like $300-something to have no view of the stage. Whereas like where I was sitting at the box office literally was going for $179 for a full center view.
23: It's nerve-wracking to go to the venue without having tickets though. Haley says sometimes the box office tells her the show is sold out. But she doesn't budge.
3: This window, you just be friendly, you converse with them, let them know. Like, hey, I'm going to stand here until something could come up. I have gotten threats of getting arrested. I've gotten threats of being loitering on property because of it. And then 5 minutes later, I come out with front row floor seats. So it's like, you got to just hold your ground and be confident.
23: Many fans don't want to risk walking out of the box office empty-handed. So some get their tickets from big platforms, but that comes at the cost of mandatory service fees. I still wanted to ask ARMYs how they are paying for their tickets.
4: I had Klarna. Klarna basically, they let you pay things over time. If you have good credit, they let you, and the more you use it, the more your purchase power goes up.
25: Nowadays, we have the credit cards, which is, you know, not a really great way of starting. So I bought it, and now I'm just slowly paying it off, you know, each month. But the credit card rate is not too great. So, you know, trying to pay it at least 2 times a month, that way it's not as much. But credit card rates are way too expensive nowadays. 17 to 25% is a lot.
5: So I had a savings account just for BTS, so I feel like this was like, yes, I'm like, what I need to pay, I will do it. So I definitely wanted to be here, and I was like, you know what, my budget, it is what it is. The sky's the limit.
6: So usually excluding all of the things such as just food or housing, I'm not a person who buys a lot of clothes or bags or shoes, so I think if I invest on my hobbies, I think the most expensive hobby is just concerts.
23: Casey Jung is a rising senior at Northwestern University who only planned to see BTS once this year. She bought her floor tickets to see them in Tampa. But once she was offered her internship at Amazon Web Services, she says her salary allowed her to get tickets for 6 shows in Los Angeles, Las Vegas, and New Jersey.
6: Out of my living expenses are from my parents, so I wouldn't want to spend a good amount of my parent money on the hobbies I like. But as soon as I got adult money, I just spent whatever I want.
23: For younger people who are still financially dependent on their family, buying expensive concert tickets seem to work with their budgets. But older young people, young adults in their 20s, may have to think twice about splurging.
7: Well, breaking news, a jury has found that Live Nation and Ticketmaster represent an illegal monopoly, using its position to make it harder for rivals to compete.
23: In 2024, the Biden-era Department of Justice announced an antitrust lawsuit against Live Nation and Ticketmaster, accusing the company of pushing out competition. The DOJ settled in March of this year, but more than 30 states and the District of Columbia chose to continue. In April, a jury found them liable. This all started in 2010, when Live Nation and Ticketmaster merged. It was a deal between the biggest concert promoter and biggest ticket platform in the industry. Beyond just promoting tours and selling tickets, Live Nation also owns a massive network of concert venues.
8: If you want to buy a ticket to this concert, you have to do it through Ticketmaster. And the allegation was that Live Nation said to these venues, if you don't use Ticketmaster, we're going to withhold acts from your venue. And so what the jury found that by having this alleged monopoly on primary ticketing, consumers overpaid $1.72 on average per ticket over the course of 4 years.
23: That's Rachel Scharf, a Billboard reporter who covers law in the music industry. $1.72 doesn't sound like a lot, right? But once you count up all the tickets that were charged,
33: It adds up quick. William Kovacic, a professor at Georgetown Law, suspects splitting up Live Nation and Ticketmaster as a solution might not happen.
9: Courts have been nervous about doing that. They regard a big divestiture, a big breakup, as being an extreme form of intervention. To have a single federal judge, typically, faced with the future of an entire industry, to issue an order that will decide how, in many respects, it behaves in the future, what the structure of the firms will look like in the future, many judges regard that as a fairly awesome responsibility, a responsibility that generates genuine awe and anxiety.
33: And as a federal judge decides on a remedy, Sharpe says we won't see one until 2027. And if we do, Live Nation and Ticketmaster will likely appeal. So it might take a while for ticket prices to change. As a young person myself, I couldn't understand why my peers were willing to go to expensive concerts. But after talking to a few armies, it clicked. Hard times might actually be driving attendance, not deterring it.
10: You know, the majority of millennials, Gen Z, we can't save up to buy a house. It's pretty much impossible. So what do? We look for, I don't want to say instant gratification, but we look for things that are obtainable and reachable and just help us like get that little boost to get us through the day.
11: The fact that people end up paying so much just for this momentary bliss, I feel like kind of speaks into how bad things are kind of in the world, that people seek out something even if it costs so much money just because we need it on a personal and emotional level.
25: I think we care more about the experience than the money. I think, you know, $300 is not much compared to like the whole day of experience you're gonna get out of the one thing. I think we as a younger generation care more about living life nowadays than the monetary value of stuff. So I think like everybody just wants to buy anything they want at that moment, and credit cards just make it easy that you can just buy and pay for it later.
33: It's electrifying to be in a crowd of fellow fans, your community. When the first note of the opening song plays, the stadium erupts and all worries from the outside world washes away just for a second. In talking to these fans, I started to understand why they're so willing to pay for these experiences. Indra Dalasahang, ABC News.
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13: With so much at stake, so much on the line, more Americans turn here than any other newscast. 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
16: Hey, it's Steve Hamill with Ted McGreer from Ted Shoe and Sport, 115 Main Street, downtown Keene. Ted, for many parents, back to school can actually mean back to you, where parents can focus on themselves again.
17: Well, right. You spend all this time taking care of your kids, getting all their gear ready for back to school. And you know what? We neglect our feet so much that we're the last ones to think about our own needs. So yeah, our fall transition season's here, Steve. All of our fall shoes are arriving, hiking boots and walking and running shoes. And so if you've waited 6 or 8 months for new shoes, maybe it's time.
16: Could be a great time, especially now. A lot of parents will drop off the kids and then go hike the mountain for the day. But that footwear has to be up to par.
17: Yeah, it really does. I mean, I don't know if you've ever been up Monadnock. I tend to look at everybody's feet and looking at people's shoes that they go up that mountain and say, how are they doing this?
16: The right hikers for the right hike. And of course, it really goes back to the basics with Ted's, because you'll fit every shoe properly.
17: Yeah, we measure and fit the feet every time, Steve. Every brand runs differently. We know that stuff. That's why we want you to come here and see us and let us help you.
16: Ted's in downtown Keene.
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0: 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I'm Mike Dubusky. Thousands of entrepreneurs turn to crowdfunding platform Kickstarter every year to try and turn their business ideas into reality. But even if your Kickstarter goes viral and rakes in millions, raising money is just the beginning. ABC's Peter Haralambos has what it takes to transform a good idea into a scalable business in 2026.
1: When I was a teenager, I would often fall asleep on the couch in my parents' house, only to be woken up around 2 a.m. by one of three commercials. One advertised how to sell you scrap metal.
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3: Dad, what should Jan do with all her scrap metal?
1: Another was an ad for a local strip club featuring some aliens.
4: It's out of this world.
1: But the one that always left a lasting impression, with me at least, pitched that anyone could be an inventor if they had a good enough idea and the willpower.
5: Inventors, InventHelp can help you try to patent your idea and submit it to companies.
1: In my groggy state, I envisioned myself as an inventor, dare even an entrepreneur. Dreams of ShamWows and George Foreman grills danced in my mind. Now, fast forward about a decade, those dreams have dimmed, but not faded completely. I mean, how hard could it be to launch a new product in 2026? Sure, a lot has changed since that InventHelp commercial. The internet and social media have fundamentally reshaped the way we interact with consumer goods, while globalization has transformed manufacturing. But there's still that underlying desire for products that solve problems or pique our interest. Now, I wasn't going to figure this out on my own, so I decided to reach out to two people who just spent the last few years going through that process themselves. Krill Safin and Emily Perkins Rock are the founders of MetroBoard, a framed LED board that shows the real-time location of public transit systems in major cities. They launched their idea in 2024 on GoFundMe, raised $1 million, and began shipping products earlier this year.
6: It really started as an art project to visualize the movement of cities, specifically through their transit system. So it's this live subway map for various cities that gets data from their transit network of where the trains are and lights them up to show you where they are and how they move throughout the day in this mid-century sort of design.
1: I came across their product about a year ago and placed a pre-order. A few months back, my New York City Metro Board arrived in the mail, and it's since graced the wall above my desk. And as much as I like the product, this story is not an endorsement or advertisement for it in any way. I mainly wanted to know what mistakes Emily and Krill made along the way, and what they learned from their years-long journey taking an idea and making it into a scalable business.
7: Hi, is this Emily?
8: Hello, Peter?
7: Yes, can you hear me all right?
1: Their journey begins in Los Angeles, where a few years ago they were both working for an aerospace startup and looking for a change. When a new public rail stop opened across the street from their apartment, they both say inspiration struck.
8: It just was something that we thought would be fun to make and then ended up just snowballing in the way that when you start a personal project with a very motivated engineer, they oftentimes do.
1: As their project began to take shape, they said they knew they would need more money and decided to turn to crowdsourcing.
6: We knew we wanted to launch on Kickstarter, but the way these things work is you actually have to do a lot of preparation before you put it on Kickstarter. You know, it's not quite the days of Kickstarter in the beginning where somebody says, I'm going to make a potato salad and raises $400,000.
1: He's not joking about that potato salad thing. A guy back in 2014 raised more than $50,000 after setting a goal of raising $10 on the site to make a potato salad. He ended up using most of the money to throw a potato salad themed party and music festival. There are also plenty of horror stories for projects that raised millions of dollars before the companies went bust or never delivered on their promises. On top of that, the majority of Kickstarter projects never reach their goal amounts, and some don't garner any support. Emily and Krill didn't want their project to end up like those, so they put in some legwork, making a prototype and advertising on social media to find potential backers.
6: Leading up to this, we were using our savings to sort of pay our rent, get stuff going. But advertisements, which are a big part of getting everyone to find it, were expensive too. And I loaded up all four of my credit cards to their max in the lead up to Kickstarter. I think $40,000 across all my credit cards. They were all maxed out, hoping that when the Kickstarter happens, things will go well.
1: Krill claimed he never had a doubt that the project would succeed. However, Emily said she viewed things differently.
8: The two of us, I would say, both our risk appetite and our skill sets are Venn diagram circles that do not

0: touch even a little bit.
1: But when they launched in September 2024, whatever concerns they had about support quickly vanished when their project almost immediately went viral.
0: And we went out for breakfast and left our phones behind so that we could just kind of like enjoy that giddy feeling. And then when we came back, there were like at least 1,000 backers.
1: That's when they say it also got very real. As hundreds of thousands of dollars made their way into their bank accounts, the reality of executing the project loomed. Sure, they had a prototype and supporters, but it takes a lot more to take a product and turn it into a real business.
0: And I think it started to get a little bit more real and to start to feel like an obligation where, like, we had this thing that was, I don't know, 90% done, but the devil's in the details, and that last 10% is the difference between a personal project and something that you can, like, ship reliably to thousands of people.
1: The first big step to building their business was finding what's known as a contract manufacturer, essentially a company that builds products using a web of factories and contractors for other brands.
2: The contract manufacturer, which is actually such a critical piece because you basically live or die by how effective they are in making it, I got lucky with that one.
1: But as they started fine-tuning the boards, finalizing things like the treatment for the brushed aluminum or the location of the antenna on the board, they ran into another problem in the shape of President Donald Trump's sweeping global tariffs.
2: Because of the tariffs, we had to move from our original factory, which is in Shenzhen, to another factory in Thailand because the tariff rates were lower in Thailand.
1: And by the summer of 2025, Krill and Emily were working with the new factory on some small issues that emerged during a pilot run of a few dozen boards, such as minimizing light leakage and coming up with the packaging for the boards. And if you're wondering how much all of this cost, Krill and Emily basically need to make a 30% down payment at the start, then pay the remaining 70% to actually receive the boards. Getting them from Thailand to the United States was a whole nother issue, requiring them hire what's known as a freight forwarder to handle the transportation logistics.
2: You basically just tell them we have pallets of this stuff in this factory, we need to get them to this warehouse in the US, and then they know truckers and like ocean freight companies, and they have contacts to all of them.
1: And after months of travel, the first batch of boards arrived in Georgia, where Krill and Emily went to go see the final product they'd soon shipped to hundreds of customers across the world. Since the first wave of Metro boards shipped out, Krill and Emily are now working on transforming their business from a successful Kickstarter into a sustainable small business. Selling Metro boards for six major US cities, Krill and Emily just hired their first three employees and are preparing for a rush of orders for the holidays.
2: Things are pretty good. We just kind of gotta get our feet under us right now. It's a bit of like running on a treadmill and either needing to keep up or slow the treadmill down a bit.
1: Now, there's still plenty more work to do to keep the business going. 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
3: Welcome back. We're taking a look at Americans' personal economy, how we spend, what we buy, the ways we try to save, and so much more. I'm Mike Dubusky, and this is On the Money from ABC News. Call it moonlighting, freelancing, or income stacking, millions of Americans are taking on extra work outside their regular jobs. For some, it's a matter of exploring an outside interest. Others see it as a way to broaden social circles. But for the vast majority of people, side hustles are a means of survival. Here's ABC's Jim Ryan.
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21: 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No one's losing their job.
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21: 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Local government, education, retail, hotels and food services.
22: Jobs went down.
23: And stretching a paycheck is harder than ever.
24: Gas prices are rising in virtually every state for gasoline and diesel. It's not a surprise.
25: There's nothing left to even put into savings. I mean, I run out of money
23: Some professions are hit harder than others.
26: I've had a second job for about 7 years.
23: Felissa Alberts is a public school teacher in Arizona. She, like an estimated 20% of the people in her profession, is struggling financially.
26: I'm really thankful for my job. I'm really thankful for my career. I look at second careers often. I'm so burnt out.
23: She's in the classroom 5 days a week and delivering packages on the weekend.
26: Every day I've thought about leaving my profession because of the pay. But then every day I go back and something about the kids makes me stay.
23: Despite her 2 master's degrees and years of teaching experience, Felissa Albert says,
26: I do not foresee myself getting rid of the second job anytime soon.
23: Cash-strapped Americans like her are scrambling for ways to supplement their income. Even the term retirement has taken on new meaning, with nearly half of workers saying they'll probably have to keep doing something to earn money in what used to be known as their golden years. Why? An Ipsos poll finds that 64% of non-retirees are more focused on their current situation than on setting aside money for a future without work. Census Bureau data shows about 500,000 applications for new businesses every month, 30% above the monthly figures of 2025. Those who aren't in a position to start a whole new business rely on existing entities, many downloading an app and going to work. So what's life like in the gig economy? Let's find out.
27: I think it's fun. I kind of view it as a game. It feels like a game at times because you get the order and it's like, okay, I've got to get to here. And then you get it and it's like, okay, I've got to get to here in time. I think if you don't like driving in the car, you probably wouldn't have.
23: Rachel is a food delivery driver in Texas. She's opened her app for the first time today.
27: The way I think about it is someone has put in their order. They're not going to alert us yet until it's maybe had a little bit of time to cook. There's definitely a lot of waiting that happens.
23: While she may enjoy the challenge of the job, it isn't fun and games. Her family needs the income, and she's tried other side hustles.
27: You know, I made $30 in 2 hours, and I was shopping for like 45 minutes. And it didn't feel worth it. But at the same time, I was like, but I can't get anything anywhere else. So I need to be doing something.
23: That's a recurring theme in the gig economy.
28: What's interesting is obviously partially driven from cost of living factors. The income from the day job may not be enough to meet groceries and housing and insurance and everything else.
23: Nick Loper knows a lot about moonlighting.
28: I was working as an entry-level worker for Ford Motor Company, and nights and weekends was me trying to get this little internet shoe business off the ground.
23: He essentially acted as a middleman, setting up a website that aggregated other websites.
28: It would pull in the catalogs from Zappos and Amazon and all these other shoe sellers and tell you where you could find the best price on your next pair of shoes. And then those stores would send me a commission, a referral fee for everybody who ended up buying shoes through the site.
23: It worked so well that Loper eventually left his job at Ford. His next step was a big one. But first, back in Texas,
27: there we go.
23: Rachel's app has come to life.
27: It's not that far. I'm right here by it. It's $4.30. So I'll go ahead and take it. So I'll accept.
23: The fast food restaurant the customer had ordered from is right down the street. More waiting while the order is prepared.
27: I think for me, just with my personality type, like I get a sense of urgency, you know, and there is a timer going on. So I definitely move a little faster.
29: For Rachel.
23: Increasingly, side hustlers are catching inspiration from social media.
28: We're used to consuming everyone else's highlight reels on social media and seeing what is possible, what's out there, and almost this desire and maybe some kind of guilty obligation in certain senses to use our free time more productively, more effectively.
23: That's what Nick Loper did after leaving his 9-to-5 at Ford Motor Company.
30: First up is user interviews.
28: There are a lot of
23: He launched a YouTube channel that now boasts 49,000 subscribers and 1,200 videos.
28: Station here is over $50.
23: Side Hustle Nation is a clearinghouse of advice on how to make extra money. The homepage features a quiz that asks a straightforward question.
28: Are you looking to make extra money because you want to make extra money? Or are you looking to make extra money because you want to quit your job? And 80% of the people said, no, I just want to make extra money. And that was really eye-opening to me.
23: Once that question is answered, it's time to ask the next one.
1: What do you do naturally?
23: Lynn Richardson is author of The Symphony, a guide to creating and balancing multiple streams of income.
1: Do you do artwork? Do you sing? Do you dance? If you take a look at what you do naturally, there's probably a stream of income.

0: come there. The second question is, what are you skilled at? As a matter of fact, what do other people tell you you do? You probably think it's nothing, but I'm saying there's probably a stream of income there. And the third question that I would say to ask is, what are you passionate about? What do you love?
1: At the same time, says Nick Loper of Side Hustle Nation, it's important to manage your expectations.
2: Biggest thing to keep in mind.
0: And the third question that I would say to ask is, what are you passionate about?

0: lots of revenue streams.
1: In full disclosure, a lot of those didn't work. A lot of them failed. And it was important to have those missteps and misdirections, right? It's just a matter of minimizing the downside and having a swing that has the potential to work out when it hits.
0: That applies to any side job, whether it's running a web-based shoe store.
2: All right, so I do this, and then...
0: Or making food deliveries.
2: Leave at the door, so I will have to take a picture of it, leaving it at their door.
1: We've had people doing, like, pet waste removal businesses. We had a high school teacher in New York who was renting out portable hot tubs. You know, had started pre-COVID, but really blew up during the pandemic when people were like, you're telling me for $250 I could have a hot tub show up to my house and keep the kids entertained for a week? This is a no-brainer. Let's do it. And he would deliver them on the back of the pickup truck and come set it up and pick it up a week later.
0: And Nick Loper of the YouTube channel Side Hustle Nation says it's crucial to know when to say no.
1: You definitely run the risk of burnout. You got to find the balance that works for you, that does reset and recharge your batteries.
0: That's a rule that Texas food delivery driver Rachel lives by.
2: $8, but it's 12 miles. That doesn't sound great.
3: Not good.
2: No. So
3: what are you going to do? Are you going to take it or reject it?
2: I'm probably going to reject it because I don't want to drive all the way out there. So I'll decline it and then it'll start finding me another one.
0: Jim Ryan, ABC News.
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0: News. I'm Sherry Preston. A fiery pre-Labor Day crash in Miami. The NTSB on the scene investigating what happened. Here's ABC's Melissa Adan.
1: With millions traveling for Labor Day, an Amazon-operated cargo plane overshooting the runway at Miami International Airport, killing five people and injuring five others. 60 firefighters racing to the scene. Miami-Dade Fire Rescue saying the plane struck multiple vehicles and then caught fire.
0: Miami-Dade Police Chief Ray Jadala says several people had to be rescued.
2: We had a very complex fire. Engine compartments that were on fire, including a search and rescue of the pilot and co-pilot that were trapped in this aircraft.
0: Thunderstorms and 30-mile-an-hour wind gusts were reported at the time, but investigators haven't said whether weather played a role. A new push for peace in Ukraine as the White House's envoys discuss it with both Vladimir Putin and Vladimir Zelensky.
3: President Trump's envoys are describing peace talks with Ukrainian President Zelensky as

0: very meaningful. Steve Witkoff and Jared Kushner visiting Kyiv a day after spending more than 3 hours with Vladimir Putin in Moscow. Russia pausing its attacks on Kyiv for the visit, prompting Zelensky to greet the U.S. envoys with a joke.
1: Якщо війна буде продовжуватись взимку,
0: saying Witkoff and Kushner protected Ukraine better than Patriot missile interceptors.
2: ABC's Karen Waugh. German Chancellor Friedrich Merz facing pressure after his party was crushed by the far-right Alternative for Germany party in a regional election that could result in the first right-wing populist government since World War II. Nepal holding a day of mourning to remember the 1,300 people killed and 5,000 still unaccounted for in last month's flooding. And on this Labor Day, you are paying a dollar more for a gallon of gas than you were last year. When it comes to the cookout, ground beef for your hamburgers costs $6.88 a pound. Price of lettuce, 11% more than last Labor Day. This is ABC News.
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2: Two deaths at the Burning Man Festival over the weekend in Nevada. ABC's Alex Stone.
4: Around 3 p.m. Saturday, the victim, now identified as 60-year-old Craig Mann, was found dead by his campmates. It comes just days after a 50-year-old man suffered a medical emergency and was pronounced dead at the festival's care center. This marks the fifth death in 4 years at Black Rock City, the festival site that appears like a mirage, attracting tens of thousands for art and music.
2: 37-year-old Russian tourist murdered at Burning Man last year. That murder never solved. Scary moments at a rally for Ohio Democratic governor candidate Dr. Amy Acton. An armed man arrested trying to get in. He had two pistols and a taser. No one was hurt. Where's the naked e-bike rider who has been seen all over parts of western New Jersey? ABC's Wayne Cabot says police are on the lookout for him.
5: People complain about e-bike riders zipping down streets and trails, but usually they're not streaking. Reddington Township Police got another report Friday of a guy seen various times in recent years riding an e-bike wearing what police describe as considerably less safety equipment than we would recommend. They've released a photograph of most of the guy. Reminding riders, helmets are strongly encouraged. Pants are even more strongly encouraged. Wayne Cabot, ABC News.
2: Widow's Bay running away with 8 early Emmys for its debut season at a ceremony 8 days before the main awards show telecast. I'm Sherry Preston, ABC News.
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1: From ABC News Radio, this is On the Money, a show all about Americans' personal economy. There have always been a lot of places to put your hard-earned cash. Savings, investments, the stock market, bonds, cash in a mattress. It can all get pretty overwhelming. This hour, we're going to learn about some smart ways you can save up, but we're going to begin by calming down. The growth of the wellness movement is showing no signs of slowing down. Americans are not pulling back on spending when it comes to rejuvenation, recovery, and health. ABC's Michelle Franzen has how many Americans are taking rest and relaxation into their own hands.
2: The sounds of flowing water, soft music, and low lighting set the tone at Sweat House in Montvale, New Jersey. One of the latest wellness spots for anyone looking to recover from their strenuous workouts or stressful life.
3: I believe it's very important to feel restored.
2: Drew Davis is a fitness manager at a nearby gym. He says this post-workout ritual has become part of his weekly routine.
3: Simply an hour to tune out all the noise and to feel restored is very important to me.
2: He's talking about contrast therapy, switching between the heat of infrared sauna to the biting cold water plunge.
3: Sit in the sauna for the entire hour. You can go in the cold plunge. You can go back and forth. There's no requirement of what you have to do. And I think that's why having your own private session with nobody around, tuning out the noise, makes it very unique.
2: His colleague, Sarah, agrees.
4: So I'm training for the New York City Marathon right now. I do a lot with my body, a lot of movement, a lot of running, and it just helps with the muscle fatigue and the soreness throughout the week.
2: But Sarah also uses this time to unwind.
4: Yeah, I'm also a mom of two. So when I come here, it's a mental reset, not just for my body, but for my mind also, to just take that time to like sit and meditate almost and just sit in your thoughts, but empty it out as well and take that time to restore both physically and mentally.
2: But the hot and cold experience can take time to get used to for some, including me.
5: You would start off at the infrared sauna. It's set at 140 degrees for you. It does go up to 175.
2: Kiara Cespedes is manager at Sweat House and has some tips on what to expect.
5: We always tell first timers, make 30 seconds your first goal, especially if it's the first time you're trying this out.
2: She says the customers showing up vary along with their needs.
5: So people come here for contrast therapy to help with inflammation, people who've had like recent injuries and need to get that down.
2: Contrast therapy is just one of the wellness trends sweeping the country. And even in an uncertain economy, many Americans, including Sarah and Drew, are willing to make time and spend money on products and experiences to bolster their overall well-being.
4: Yeah, I think it is becoming more mainstream. We talk about it all the time. I'd rather spend the money doing something like this as opposed to spending a night out where we're buying drinks all night and then you wake up feeling awful the next day, when we can take one night out and spend it on a month of this and just feel so much better.
3: It was too much out of my budget, then I wouldn't come, but I found importance in it and I feel the value in it.
2: Companies are also meeting the demand. In the past 5 years since COVID, the wellness market has surged.
6: Part of that is just because wellness is so all-encompassing and so many industries are sort of getting into the wellness space.
2: Claire Tassin is principal strategist for wellness at Mintel, a global market research and intelligence agency tracking the trends.
6: Currently, at least in the U.S., the wellness market represents about $2.3 trillion, and in the next 4 years, that'll be closer to $3.3 trillion.
7: Wait a minute. How much money?
6: $2.5 trillion. But again, we're talking about food and drink. We're talking about preventative care. We're talking about fitness. We're talking about anti-aging. We're talking about travel.
2: Tassin says consumers across all age groups and incomes are finding a way to splurge or invest in their health and well-being.
6: It gives people a sense of control that I have at least in this very hectic and expensive world, I at least feel like I can exert some control and prevent future health issues, which we all know can become extremely expensive.
2: In Clifton, New Jersey, Shakira McCormick just arrived at Infusion Center of NJ, sitting in a lounge-like room and waiting for an IV.
8: They have a myriad of options, and I get the results.

0: Brilliance, and it has vitamin D and some other essential vitamins in there as well.
1: McCormick says she's been coming to the center for the past 2 years and researched options to help take a more proactive role in her health and unwind from her busy work schedule.
0: You know, just feeling a little bit fatigued, and this really has all of the things that you need to feel better.
1: She works with Dr. Jeffrey Weiss to tailor an infusion for what her body needs and wants.
0: One of the things that we can do better is take the opportunity to be proactive. A lot of the health options now are, you know, once you're sick and, you know, now you're experiencing problems.
2: I have kids sent by their high school coach who are not allowed to compete because their iron is too low. Patients with at MSK for oncology and work with integrative oncology, heart disease, diabetes.
1: Dr. Weiss says the growth of the infusion health sector filled a much needed gap for many people with or without insurance.
2: People are realizing that the healthcare system in this country is not addressing their needs, and that health and wellness is taking an umbrella where they're covering conventional medicine, but also the things that they need addressed, whether it's brain fog, whether it's fatigue, whether it's these symptoms that of an underlying disorder that's easy to fix but not always covered by insurance.
1: Renee Cox is a nurse manager at Infusion Center and has watched their customer base expand in the past few years.
3: They want to enhance what they already have. It's not about really changing the person, it's really about making them better.
1: And Cox says more accessible at every price point.
3: I have patients that come in and are like, I definitely need to get this IV. I'll pay anything for it. I have, you know, people that don't even ask a price. And then we have people who are like, I really have this one budget. Can you help me within that budget?
1: Shakira, now a regular at the Infusion Center, says her budget was an important factor.
0: Your everyday person now can have access to the same, you know, great health care and great options that once wasn't.
1: Dr. Weiss says health options like this continue to evolve along with affordability.
2: The science is getting better every day, as science tends to do. Public awareness is getting stronger, which is very helpful.
1: The wellness movement as a whole is also here to stay. Claire Tassin says with expanding and ever-changing trends, products, and options.
4: The underlying consumer desire for more self-directed care, knowing how hard it is to access healthcare these days, consumers are really taking it on themselves to say, what can I DIY? What can I do myself and take ownership of?
1: And spaces like Sweat House are emerging, catering to those willing to take the plunge. All in the pursuit of wellness. I'm Michelle Franzen, ABC News.
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12: Welcome back. We're taking a look at Americans' personal economy, how we spend, what we buy, the ways we try to save, and so much more. I'm Mike Dubusky, and this is On the Money from ABC News. One of the biggest lessons for college students and their parents is a financial one, how to pay for all of it. ABC's Rob Hawley takes a look at how going to college is changing.
13: At colleges and universities across the country, students are settling in, classes are starting up, and a whole lot of parents and students are facing the same question. How are we going to pay for all this? That question is not new at all. Nearly a quarter century ago, there was this scene on the show The West Wing. A guy in a bar

0: talking about paying for college.
1: It should be hard. I like that it's hard. Putting your daughter through college, that's a man's job. Man's accomplishment. But it should be a little easier. Just a little easier. Because that difference is everything.
0: But for parents sending their kids off to college for the first time now, it isn't easier, especially compared to when they went to school.
2: A year of tuition and fees at a, let's say, public four-year school in state averaged about $1,700. This year, it's close to about $12,000. And then once housing and food are included, you know, sort of the all-in average runs over about 30 grand a year.
0: Lindsay Vale Clark is the chief borrower advocate at financial tech company Savvy.
2: And that's even after adjusting for inflation, right? So, you know, that real cost has pretty much roughly tripled.
0: And things get much more expensive when you add in all the private schools.
3: The nationwide average cost of college, including books, supplies, living expenses, that's almost 40 grand.
0: That's Melanie Hansen, senior editor of the Education Data Initiative.
3: They've surpassed inflation, and they have kind of continuously done that for the last several decades.
0: She says there are a lot of reasons for the rise, but one driver is actually the thing that so many students need to even go to school: loans.
3: Prices went up, at least in part, as a result of students having access to more money.
0: Especially through federal student loans. Initially, they were available to veterans, but in the mid-20th century, they expanded to all Americans.
3: We did see a rise in prices that coincided with that. So it does seem to be a pretty direct... There is some direct connection there.
0: While college costs have gone up, the limits on what students can borrow through federal loans have been frozen for years. Back to Lindsay Vale Clark.
2: And those basically for a dependent undergraduate, all right, which is sort of the typical case, starts out freshman year, $5,500, okay. Sophomore year, it goes up slightly to $6,500. Junior and senior years are $7,500 each, all right. So basically, lifetime total of $31,000.
0: But remember, the average all-in cost for just 1 year of college is around $40,000. So there's a huge gap there. And just this past summer, one of the big ways parents could help changed in a big way.
2: What actually changed on July 1, and this, you know, was coming out of the One Big Beautiful Bill Act. So Parent Plus loans, which are a loan taken out, federal loan taken out by a parent on behalf of a child, but in the parent's name. They cannot be transferred to the child's name. They are basically as if it's that own parent's student loan debt. They're capped for the first time. So now at $20,000 per year per student, with a $65,000 total per sort of student limit, aggregate lifetime limit, okay? It was previously unlimited up to the cost of attendance.
0: And the options for parents to pay back are cut way back.
2: New Parent Plus loan borrowers, so anyone who's taking out a Parent Plus loan after July 1 of this year, has only one repayment plan option, and that's this new tiered standard plan, which is basically a fixed repayment plan based on your student loan balance, right? There are no more income-driven repayment options.
0: If you're doing the math in your head, depending on the school, those limits on all those federal loans still might not cover the costs of 4 years of college. And that means a whole lot of people have to go another route, the private loan market.
4: Private loans have way fewer protections than federal student loans do. The interest rates are through the roof, and there's no recourse when things go wrong. So if you become delinquent or default on your private student loans, there aren't any programs that kind of help you through that or get you past that.
0: Amy Salata is with the organization Protect Borrowers and says their research shows private loans likely won't even be available to a lot of Americans.
4: So 40% of folks will be denied outright private student loans if they try it. So we're talking about the most vulnerable folks.
0: And all told, all of these loans really add up. The Federal Reserve Bank of New York's latest numbers show student loan debt at nearly $1.7 trillion.
4: Affects 45 million people across the country. It, you know, people often think of it as a young person's problem, and that's not really the truth anymore. You know, folks 55 to 84 are the fastest growing demographic of student loan borrowers, because not only do they still have student debt from their own educations, but they're also taking student debt on in the form of Parent PLUS loans to fund their children's educations. And so they're maybe saddled up with two different types of student loans.
0: So to pay for college in 2026 and beyond, it's going to take a mix. The first thing every expert says, get as much free money as you can. That'll be grants and as many scholarships as a student can pile up. The Education Data Initiative says $100 billion in grants and scholarships are awarded every year. Jennifer Finetti is director of student advocacy at Scholarship Owl.
5: The scholarships are coming from a few different sources, right? So many of them come from the colleges themselves that are offering scholarships as sort of a recruitment enticement to get students to want to attend their school. And then you also have scholarships offered local in the student's community. And then there are scholarships like what we have, which are the private external scholarships that are available nationally to students, no matter which college they're attending.
0: When it comes to applying for scholarships, do it early and often.
5: I always recommend that students start really aggressively applying to scholarships starting at age 16, and they continue to do that all the way until they complete their college education. So if they plan to go to grad school, medical school, whatever they're going to do, they should be applying to scholarships every year.
0: Her suggestion for students, make it like a job. Try to apply for 3 scholarships every single week.
5: Try to have maybe 2 easy apply scholarships per week and maybe 1 that takes a little bit more effort. And when I say a little bit, it can truly be a little bit. We've got scholarships on our platform that are social media linked scholarships, where the provider might say, create and post something to your social about a cause you care about. And so that might take 10 minutes for the student to come up with a quick video statement or an image that they want to upload with a caption. And so, you know, what you might be surprised to hear is that those scholarships actually have far fewer applicants than you might think.
0: Another trick, students should keep checking back with their high school to see if they can find scholarships that still may be available to high school grads. But it's a good bet that loans will still have to be involved. Lindsay Vale Clark at Savvy.
2: The private loan market is a bit, it can be quite messy, just because you will, there's a lot of options out there. Some are sort of offered and I would say sort of approved by the university. So they might have what's called sort of an approved lender list. And for any parent out there who, you know, first, I would just say having a conversation with the financial aid office of the university is critical, because oftentimes that can open up other avenues, whether it be scholarships, et cetera.
0: And if you're a parent who still has time on your side and it still may be years before your kid goes to school, the best advice from all the experts, set up a 529 account now and put as much in it as you possibly can. Rob Hawley, ABC News.
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11: Hey, it's Steve Hamill with Ted McGreer from Ted Shoe and Sport, 115 Main Street, downtown Keene. Ted, for many parents, back to school can actually mean back to you, where parents can focus on themselves again.
12: Well, right. 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And you know what? 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So yeah, our fall transition season's here, Steve. All of our fall shoes are arriving, hiking boots and walking and running shoes. And so if you've waited 6 or 8 months for new shoes, maybe it's time.
11: Could be a great time, especially now. 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
12: Yeah, it really does. I mean, I don't know if you've ever been up Monadnock. I tend to look at everybody's feet and looking at people's shoes that they go up that mountain and say, how are they doing this?
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12: 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Every brand runs differently. We know that stuff. That's why we want you to come here and see us and let us help you.
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6: rules. You're listening to On the Money from ABC News Radio. I'm Mike Dubusky. So let's be honest. How much do you really know about money? For example, do you know the difference between good debt and bad debt? A Roth IRA versus a regular IRA? Well, the 2026 Personal Finance Index found that financial literacy in the U.S. is at its lowest point since that study began a decade ago. And that's why ABC's Annalisa Linder is about to school us on saving.
20: My first paycheck! I earned this, and it was totally not worth it.
21: You get your first paycheck, and you're like Rachel on Friends. You realize it's a lot less than you anticipated. What are all of the deductions for? How are you going to spend what's left? Will you save some of it? How you manage your money today not only affects the present, but it can also define parts of your future. According to the 2026 Personal Finance Index, U.S. adults, on average, were only able to answer 47% of 28 index questions used to measure financial literacy. The results showed that people with low financial literacy are 4 times more likely to have trouble making ends meet and 4 times more likely to not have enough savings to cover 1 month of living expenses. So what is financial literacy?
22: It's not just understanding the definitions and the terminology, but really having strong habits around how to have a plan around your cash flow, your debt, your savings, and your investments, and understanding how you can use these as tools in an efficient way.
21: I talked to several money experts to find out what you need to know about personal finance. Number one, spending. All the things I could do. It's important to know where your money is going. You may have heard of the 50-30-20 budgeting rule. 50% for needs, 30% for wants, 20% for savings. Certified financial expert Chelsea Ransom Cooper says this is a good place to start, but there are some caveats.
22: It's important to give yourself some grace if your percentages skew a little bit higher, especially if you have a more expensive cost of living. And sometimes that 20% savings can feel like it's a little difficult to get to in the beginning. So I encourage people to start at least 10% and then just increase it 1% each year until you get to that 20%.
21: For those who may need a little more structure, there's the high five banking method.
22: You have the 2 checking accounts and then you have 3 savings accounts. One that's for emergencies, one that's for long-term goals, one that's for medium-term goals.
21: Ransom Cooper says this will usually align with the 50-30-20 method. But I spoke to Marietta Hall, another certified financial planner, and she does not follow percentages.
23: I don't tell people to budget. Budget's like a root canal, and nobody enjoys it. They aren't going to do it. What I want clients to have is an awareness of what they're spending and say, like, you think you're spending this. Are you surprised by what your bank tracking or your credit card tracking is telling you?
21: Tori Dunlap, CEO of Her First 100K, calls it the money date.
24: Once a month minimum, we want to take time that we schedule in our day. This is non-negotiable time where I look at my money. I'm looking at what's coming in, what's coming out, what can I further optimize. I'm not making myself feel bad. There's no judgment here. I am just looking at data.
21: Tracking your spending can also help you spot lifestyle creep. That's when your spending increases as your income increases.
23: Every time you get a raise, you can either create a habit of saving more, or you can unconsciously let your lifestyle creep to suck up that wage.
21: Hall says it is the number one killer of goals. Number two, saving.
25: Isn't she maybe saving, putting this in a bank?
26: Well, that's no fun.
21: In 2025, a report from the Federal Reserve found that only 55% of adults in the U.S. have enough emergency savings to to cover 3 months of expenses.
22: An emergency fund should be 3 to 6 months of operating expenses. Ideally, that'll put you in a situation where if you do have an emergency that comes up, where your car breaks down or you needed to take some time off of work, you can dip into that emergency fund without going to the credit cards.
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21: Dunlop says automation played a big role in how she was able to save up $100,000 by the time she was 25.
24: Future Me was another bill. Set up an automatic transfer that happens maybe every time you get paid or once a month so that you are paying yourself first.
21: If you have savings you know you won't need for a while, you can open a CD or certificate of deposit.
22: A certificate of deposit is similar to a high-yield savings account. The only difference is it's for a fixed amount of time. So typically we'll see these for 3 months, 6 months, 9 months, or 12 months. You're typically getting a little bit more interest than a high-yield savings account, but your money is locked up for whatever the timeline is.
21: Number 3, investing.
22: The best time to start investing was yesterday. The second best time is today.
21: Let's get straight to the question on everyone's minds. What is the difference between a Roth IRA and a traditional IRA?
22: IRA stands for Individual Retirement Account, which is assigned to your name and your social security number directly. Depending on where your income is, you might be able to get a deduction for putting this money in. Money grows tax-free while it's in the account, and then when you pull the money out, you'll have to pay the tax at that point.
21: And then there is the Roth IRA.
22: When you put the money in, you do not get a deduction, so there aren't any short-term benefits to your taxes. But when you pull the money out, that money is tax-free. 100% of that money is yours as long as you keep it in there until retirement.
21: Dunlop says having a Roth IRA also helped her save 100 grand.
24: I was setting up a Roth IRA at 22. I was working hard to maximize that. So I was not only working hard for my money, but my money was working hard for me.
21: Ransom Cooper says it's okay if you can't put a lot in, but she recommends contributing something, even if it's only 1%.
22: In the beginning, the most crucial thing is making sure you're consistently putting money into appreciating assets. That rate is actually more important than the rate of return that they're getting.
21: Hall says she sees a lot of clients make a common mistake, relying on investment performance over their contribution.
23: Investment performance is just the gravy. The people that retire are because they live within their means and they saved money all of their life.
21: And finally, don't forget to invest in yourself.
24: One thing I can point to that has the most return on investment, has the best ROI, it is investing in your financial education, especially at this moment where everything seems so chaotic, where everything seems so expensive. Your financial education will show absolute dividends.
21: Annalisa Linder, ABC News.
6: Coming up after the break.
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6: 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I'm Mike Dubusky. 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
14: Influencers are professional content creators who make a living cranking out short and long-form video content on platforms like Instagram, YouTube, and TikTok. 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
0: Over the next decade, hundreds and thousands of beauty and lifestyle influencers joined YouTube before branching out to other burgeoning social platforms. As the trust in influencers grew amongst consumers, brands began to partner with creators, and what had started as a hobby for many turned into a lucrative, full-time career. If you're a millennial like me, you may have seen the beauty and lifestyle influencers of the 2000s and 2010s. Back then, influencers were maximalists, all competing to out-consume one another.
4: My Hermes Mini Kelly, this Dior bag.
0: Popular creators like Jackie Aina and Tati Westbrook posted tours of their custom walk-in closets filled to the brim with the designer bags and shoes, and showcased entire rooms dedicated to their expansive makeup collections. Excess was the expectation, and the content was seen as aspirational by audiences that were coming of age. But in 2020, the economy began rapidly shifting in response to the COVID-19 pandemic, and with it, so did the culture around influencers. According to recent polling from the Pew Research Center, only 24% of Americans rate the economy as excellent or good, and 66% of Americans are worried about the price of food and consumer goods. As Americans' economic realities are changing, and as everyday necessities are becoming harder for the average consumer to afford, audiences are moving away from content centered on overconsumption. Jaclyn Hill is one influencer who claims that her audience has abandoned her over the past few years.
5: Hey guys, so today I'm going to be doing a makeup tutorial for a Valentine's Day! Hey!
0: Hill began posting beauty videos on YouTube 14 years ago. Since then, she has launched several viral collaborations. Does anyone remember Becca's Champagne Pop?
5: It's called Champagne Pop.
0: Started a makeup line of her own and accrued over 14 million followers across YouTube, Instagram, and TikTok. But after years of success, in December of last year, Hill revealed that she was struggling. Speaking candidly with her audience on TikTok, Hill admitted that she was losing views and engagement and no longer felt connected to her followers.
6: I feel like I am trying to run through mud to connect with my followers at this point.
0: In her video, Hill attributed new algorithms and bots for the change in her viewership. But her followers felt differently. The video garnered over 11,000 comments, many of which called Hill out of touch. One comment with almost 80,000 likes says, "We're tired of watching influencers rub their wealth in our faces." Another popular comment says, "I'm sick of the buy, buy, buy mentality. Teach me something. Educate me. That is what I want." We reached out to Hill and her team for comment, and they did not respond. A new generation of influencers is adapting to this downturn in economic conditions, and the growing number of viewers with a lot less cash to spare. One of these creators is trend analyst and fashion expert Mandy Lee.
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0: Lee has amassed over 900,000 followers across Instagram and TikTok with content focused on trend predictions.
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11: which I'm very nervous to commit to because that is 75 days in a row of getting dressed.
0: Per Lee's Instagram, over 70,000 people have participated in the style challenge since its launch. The challenge has inspired Lee and her followers to get creative with items they already own while making them more mindful shoppers going forward. Influencers in the beauty space are also helping their followers find ways to get glam on a budget.
12: I'm not sure why you're still spending $70 on foundation, $25 on lip balm, $40 and $50 on blush and bronzer, when there's perfectly good makeup at the drugstore.
13: Today, we are following Miss Shelby Ann's bridal makeup tutorial. Let's go.
0: Atlanta-based Shelby Ann Bell, a wedding makeup artist, has grown her platform to over 2.5 million followers on TikTok by posting viral makeup routines using products available at the drugstore, Target, and Walmart.
14: I mean, I really can resonate with the person who's sitting on the other side of the screen and feeling like times are tough and they just want to, you know, escape, feel confident, or, you know, feel beautiful. And being able to do that at an affordable price point or on a budget is like really important to me, and I've been there.
0: Bell's tutorials
14: important to me, and I've been there.
0: Bell's

0: in a lab.
1: Jane has a master's degree in biomedical and bioengineering and works in pharmaceutical sciences. Now, Jane is using her scientific background to help her followers on TikTok find beauty and skincare routines that work for their skin type on any budget.
2: I just know that luxury brands hate to see me coming because I will never fall for the BS that we have better ingredients, and so that's why we're priced at these ridiculously high prices.
1: Jane's content is a mix of curated makeup recommendations for different skin types, debunking beauty myths, and most notably, a series dedicated to finding affordable alternatives to luxury skincare and makeup. Jane finds affordable substitutes by studying ingredient lists in luxury and affordable beauty products, identifying products with similar key ingredients, and explaining in layman's terms what each ingredient does so her audience can understand too.
3: Overconsumption is rampant, so these are the things that no influencer could ever convince me to buy.
1: Jane's audience has grown exponentially over the past year as skincare and makeup lovers seek ways to cut back unnecessary spending and replace high-end products with affordable alternatives. And that's the theme here. These are just three of the dozens of influencers helping audiences who are hurting financially. And as the economy continues to shift, they will surely not be the last era of influencers to help audiences on a budget. Rachel Walker, ABC News.
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0: Sherry Preston. The NTSB on the scene of Sunday's deadly cargo plane crash at Miami International Airport. Five people were killed and five injured when the plane skidded off the runway and crashed into some cars, sparking a fire. ABC's Victor Oquendo is there with more.
1: The plane landing in Miami from San Juan, Puerto Rico around 2 p.m. Sunday. Preliminary flight data showing the plane was going approximately 128 miles per hour when it went off the runway, colliding into vehicles on a nearby road.
0: Some people were trapped in their cars. The pilot and co-pilot of the Amazon cargo plane were trapped in the cockpit. It was raining with wind gusts at the time, but officials have not said whether that contributed to the crash. U.S. Envoy Steve Witkoff and Jared Kushner meeting with Russian President Vladimir Putin over the weekend. Here's ABC's Karen Waugh.
2: In Moscow Saturday, Witkoff opened his meeting with Putin by thanking him for helping to make a memory.
3: We were all talking about when we retire, we'll have all these incredible stories and incredible memories, and yours will be right at the top.
2: Republican Senator John Kennedy says the White House needs

0: a different approach.
1: After that meeting, Witkoff and Kushner traveled to Ukraine to meet with President Zelensky. Another push by the White House to limit mail-in voting. And ABC national correspondent Stephen Portnoy has that.
2: With just 8 weeks to go until the midterms, the Trump administration is taking its case on mail-in ballots to the nation's highest court. President Trump ordered the Postal Service to make changes in March. He's repeatedly cast doubt on the security of voting by mail, even as it's something he's done.
3: Because of the fact that I'm president of the United States, I did a mail-in ballot for elections that took place in Florida.
4: Now, these new Postal Service rules have been blocked by a federal judge in Massachusetts who has said the Constitution gives states the power to run elections.
1: Hawaii once again in the path of an angry storm. Hurricane Lowell putting Kauai in the crosshairs of its outer bands by tomorrow night. You're listening to ABC News.
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1: A mom in Virginia sentenced to jail time for letting her 5-year-old son Sam go on a walk alone.
8: Sam wasn't lost. His mom had given him permission to go. She says she knew he'd have to cross the street to get there and that there was a pond along the trail. But she says she felt he was safe because he's so familiar with the area.
9: I was confused why there was a problem. I didn't send him to play at the pond. I sent him down the path that happens to go past the pond to collect goose feathers.
8: Child Protective Services disagreed.
1: ABC's Allison Kosick at an Ohio fair on Sunday. A shocking arrest after a politician appears to have been targeted.
10: In Ohio's race for governor, we're told by Amy Acton's campaign that while attending the Canfield Fair, an armed individual lunged at Dr. Acton, who is running against Vivek Ramaswamy for governor in Ohio. Multiple people have been injured, according to Amy Acton's campaign. Her team also out with a statement saying, quote, this kind of violence has no place in Ohio, and thanking law enforcement for their swift reaction. Vivek Ramaswamy's campaign also saying, quote, what happened is completely unacceptable and has no place in politics.
1: ABC's Andrew Dimbert, the man was carrying two pistols and a taser. Spider-Man Brand New Day remains at the top of the box office. It's been there for 6 weeks in a row. The latest Spider-Man enjoying the longest stint at number one since 2022's Avatar The Way of Water in 2022. The latest Spider-Man has made $2.4 billion globally. I'm Sherry Preston, ABC News.
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14: It's On the Money from ABC News Radio, the show all about how we earn, save, and, yes, spend our cold, hard cash. Turns out we've been doing a lot of spending recently, and no surprise, things are really expensive in 2026. This hour, we're going to explore how you can stretch your dollar to the max. But first, let's talk about exactly how expensive things have gotten. Buying a car has always been a pricey proposition. For most people, cars are the second most expensive assets they own behind their house. But recently, the car market has gotten really expensive. And to talk about how what's in your driveway is impacting what's in your wallet, there's no one better to talk to than Morgan Korn, who covers the car market here for us at ABC. Morgan, you and I are both car people. I wanted to talk to you about this Car Magazine article that I read probably 15, 20 years ago at this point. It was in Motor Trend, comparing a Nissan Versa to a Hyundai Accent. In 2008, 2009, those were the two cheapest new cars on sale at the time. And the quoted price in that article for the Hyundai was $9,995. New cars were still retailing for four figures less than 20 years ago. And this is very much not the case anymore, I assume. Can you just walk me through some of the numbers here? How expensive are new cars generally in 2026?
0: Yeah, can you imagine that, Mike, spending $10,000 on a brand new car?
14: Yeah.
0: Unbelievable. No, if you want a new car, you're looking at spending about $50,000 on average. Now, if you want a pickup truck, which is the most popular segment, right, here in the U.S., you're looking at spending at almost $68,000. And this is new data, according to Kelley Blue Book, based on July numbers.
14: Sure. So a much different world. Obviously, some of that's driven by inflation. But what can you tell us about how the car market has changed and what might be driving some of this increased cost?
0: Americans love to drive big trucks and big SUVs, but unfortunately, they do cost a lot of money.
14: Mm.
0: So if you have to be more careful with your spending in terms of buying a new vehicle, you're going to have to look at maybe like a compact truck, a compact SUV, a sedan, which, you know, there are some models still available on the market, but not many. There are like less than 50 on the market that retail for less than $35,000.
14: Well, I'm wondering how much of this has kind of become a self-fulfilling prophecy, because we do know that Americans love to buy pickup trucks. There is a, you know, sort of market preference towards larger vehicles, and that would cause a manufacturer to build more of them, right? So they're on dealer lots, maybe at the expense of having sedans or smaller, cheaper vehicles in the lineup. Is that playing into this as well, where it's just like, okay, the market demanded these expensive vehicles, and now we're surrounded by expensive vehicles?
0: I think so. And automakers, you know, make big margins on these vehicles, so they're going to keep producing them. You know, and a lot of Americans are just used to a lot of great tech. They want all of the driver assistance programs. You know, they want nice leather. They want other cup holders. They want the heated and ventilated seats, Android Auto, Apple CarPlay. I could go on and on. All of that's going to cost money. And I think for a lot of people, they lease cars every 3 years. And so they want the best new vehicle. And those vehicles come with hefty price tags, unfortunately.
14: Yeah. How are the companies here responding? Like, are we seeing maybe a more of an emphasis on cheaper vehicles that are out there?
0: There are a couple models. You probably are well aware of the Slate truck slash SUV.
14: Yeah, tell us about that, because that's something that's gotten a lot of attention recently, this new startup automaker.
0: Yes. So the truck configuration starts about $25,000. You can also get it as like a swoopy coupe type SUV or like a boxy SUV. Those cost a little bit more. But the selling point for this is that it's a bare bones electric vehicle. And let's make that distinction, right? It's electric and it only gets about 205 miles of range. And you can add to the cost of it. And I spoke to the CEO of Slate recently. He expects people to spend anywhere from $1,000 to $3,500 on accessories. And what does that mean? Like wraps, decals,
14: right,
0: different types of lighting.
14: This is not a truck that comes with paint, right? You have to wrap it, you know, in order to get a color. Otherwise,
0: it is so
14: it's just
0: bare
14: gray.
0: Bones. You know, there's no radio. There's a little like device where you can attach it to a panel, which costs extra. And you put your iPhone in that, you know, is your radio in the vehicle. So I've talked to a couple people about this. Is it going to sell? Well, maybe. I mean, I still think people who really are looking for affordable vehicles, they're going to have to go to the used car market. They can't even spend $25,000, $30,000 on a brand new vehicle. So,
14: I'm glad you brought this up.
0: Yeah.
14: Because the Slate truck, we are expecting that to go on sale within the next couple of months here, maybe start seeing them on the roads. its success is still very much an open question. In terms of cars that you can buy right now, what are you seeing in the affordable space, electric or no, that is getting a lot of attention from industry analysts, you know, other, you know, car journalists out there who are kind of paying attention to the kind of more affordable sector?
0: Okay, I think everybody knows what a Honda

0: The Civic is.
1: Yes. Oh, yes. The Noble Civic.
0: The Noble Civic. People love it for a reason. And if you ask any longtime automotive journalist, they'll say, if you don't have a lot of money to spend, buy the Civic. Mm. The base model, which I don't think a lot of people buy, but the base model starts at $25,000, and you can spend more, right? You can get the hybrid version. You can get the Civic Si, which is really sporty and fun to drive. You can even upgrade and spend a little more to get a Bose sound system. You get your blind spot monitoring, rear view cameras, you know, all the essentials that are important. And you're going to get good fuel economy. We know gas prices are very high right now, higher than they have been. So the Civic is a great option. Plus, if you want to resell it at some point, you're probably going to make your money back.
1: Right. If people maybe don't want a Honda, want to try something else, what else is out there?
0: Okay. So I really like the Kia K4.
1: Okay.
0: Now, you can get it as a sedan or a hatch. It's peppy. Mm-hmm. You can take it around, you know, back roads in the country and have a lot of fun with it. But you're going to get heated front seats, all the safety assist features, again, Apple CarPlay, wireless charging. I think it's a great option for young people who don't have a lot of money to spend.
1: Taking a step back here, if someone needs a car within the next couple months here, given all the cost concerns, all the affordability questions that are facing the American consumer right now, what's your advice to them?
0: There are a lot of models on the market right now. And we're going to probably have some incentives and deals toward the end of the year. So if you can hold out until maybe mid, late December, you might be able to get a couple $1,000s off the MSRP. But if you don't need anything extravagant, there are lots of good models like the K4, like the Civic, like the Bolt, the Ford Maverick. It's a small truck. It's very drivable. You know, you have a bed. You can put a lot of stuff in it. It does some towing. There are options out there for people who do not want to spend $50,000 to $80,000 on a new car or truck.
1: Morgan Korn, I know you're going to pay attention to this as the year progresses. These low-cost cars that seemingly might take a little looking, but, you know, they're still out there. Thanks so much for talking to me. I really appreciate it.
0: Thank you so much, Mike.
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7: You're listening to On the Money from ABC News Radio. I'm Mike Dubusky. I cover technology here at ABC, and one of the defining stories of 2026 so far has been how expensive everything from smartphones to video games have gotten. I want to bring in Devendra Hardiwar. He's the senior editor at Engadget to talk about exactly how much we're shelling out for our tech. Devendra, things are expensive. We know this. We've been talking about this for a long time now. But in the tech sector specifically, this seems to be really having an outsized effect. Can you just kind of give us a snapshot of what that looks like? Like, are there specific product categories that are more expensive in 2026 than they were last year or the year before?
8: Oh, absolutely. It's kind of real bad out there. But I would say anything that has storage or a hard drive and anything that has RAM or memory, those are all getting more expensive. So that includes cell phones, computers, video game consoles, like complete systems. Prices of those have all been increased by their manufacturers over the last couple of years, and it's pretty bad right now. I've never seen it get this bad so quickly.
7: Can you just give us a sense of exactly how much more expensive we're seeing things get on average? Is this a matter of like a couple bucks, or is it like a couple hundred bucks?
8: It's getting pretty significant. You know, we've seen game consoles have increased by several hundred dollars. Computers are a lot more expensive than they were. Apple just recently increased the prices across its entire lineup, and it's significant. It's in many cases, $100 or $200 more, but in some cases it's even more, because it's all about that memory and storage pricing. The more you have, the more expensive it is now.
7: The AI build-out is not slowing down. Investment continues. We continue to see data centers crop up. Does that mean that this is just kind of going to be the status quo going forward? I mean, like, what does the next couple quarters, maybe couple years, look like from your viewpoint?
8: It will probably continue to look like this, just because there is an overzealous demand for AI build-outs from a lot of these companies. And nothing is really going to change until they start to face some really negative repercussions. And none of the major AI companies are profitable. They're all banking a ton of money on this technology with the hopes that they'll own kind of this entire sector. I don't think anything's going to change for a couple of years until this industry kind of faces a significant crash or slowdown or something of that sort.
7: Does economies of scale play a role here, I wonder? Like, this idea that there's a couple companies out there that produce RAM, obviously they're doing pretty well right now, and they're using some of their increased revenue to actually like build out capacity, from what we understand. Like, there's factories for RAM. I believe Micron is building one in like Idaho. Like, they're starting to make that happen. Is that, you know, maybe a pathway here to a little bit of relief that, like, okay, there's going to be more RAM out there, which will maybe bring the costs down a little bit? I don't know. Are you buying that?
8: I mean, potentially a little bit of relief. It is wild that these companies have not thought about, like, expanding their operations before. But the thing is, even if those companies are building new infrastructure right now, it's going to take several years for those things to spin up and really start actually producing things. So at the very least, a year or two more, we're going to continue to see these high prices for sure.
7: So in the meantime, then, not a very pretty picture, it seems like. Are we seeing anything from like the manufacturer's point of view, the Apples and the Microsofts of the world out there, to like mitigate some of these increased costs that they're shouldering? Like, I know Apple announced a leasing program recently. Can you tell us about that?
8: I mean, yeah, it's Apple's new leasing program replaces their old iPhone upgrade program, and it essentially gives you access to a lot of their computers, not just iPhones, iPads, Macs, all that, for a relatively low monthly fee for 2 or 3 years. And then at the end of that lease, you can either buy it out or keep paying monthly to get, what the newest version of that is. Very much like leasing a car. And I think for a lot of people, it could make these, expensive devices a lot more attainable. But it's still a lease. You don't actually own these products. You may get charged extra fees if you return it with damage. So it's not like a complete solution.
7: Devendra, it was great talking to you. However, it was not a very like sunny conversation when it comes to the outlook of like consumer tech. For people who definitely need a new tech device, maybe kids going back to school, people who are on an old phone that needs upgrading, what is your advice to them if they like genuinely need to go out and buy a new device in the next couple months here?
8: The main thing is to buy smart and potentially buy used. Even if you're replacing a device you already have, you can look for refurbished models or used models. Sometimes Best Buy and other stores put significant discounts on floor models too. So look out wherever you can for deals. Do not be afraid of refurbished units. Try not to pay the full new price if you can. And honestly, think about if you really need to upgrade that desperately, right? If a child needs a new device, that's one thing. But if you think you can make your laptop last a little longer, maybe try and do that.
7: Devendra Hardwar, thanks so much for talking to me. I appreciate it.
8: Thank you.
7: Okay, we've talked about cars, we've talked about tech, but high prices are affecting way more of Americans' personal economy. ABC's Emily Guskin from our polling unit in Washington, D.C., has been taking a look at the macroeconomic environment and how everyday people are responding to it. Emily, what have you found?
9: As you know, Mike, Americans are deeply negative on the economy right now. Let's break down some of those numbers. A July CNN poll found 77% of Americans rating the economy poorly. Think of that.

0: Nearly 8 out of every 10 people said the economy was poor, and a July AP NORC poll found 41% of Americans saying they were extremely or very concerned about being able to afford groceries. 45% in that same poll said the cost of groceries was a major source of stress. Nearly half of Americans. I talked to people across the country to see how they were reacting. And it's not just people who are having trouble making ends meet who are concerned. It's also people who are normally pretty comfortable economically. One of the people I spoke to, Joseph, a 56-year-old man who works in finance and lives in an Atlanta suburb, told me that he feels like he's in the top 1% of earners, but he's still cutting back on his spending to live within a budget so he can be prepared for retirement. I also spoke to a 59-year-old actor, comedian, trivia host, and DJ in Charleston, South Carolina, Brian Shirley. Tell me how you've cut back recently at the grocery store.
1: Well, the big thing is using coupons and trying to wait until I get the specials. I always try the brands that are generic, you know, the store brands. I guess I've cut back on meat a lot because it's expensive. But, you know, I'm trying to lose weight anyway.
0: And can you tell me more about your living situation right now?
1: Yes, I'm living in a, what do they call, a community home, where I have my own bedroom and then I share a bathroom with three other people. It was because of my rent being raised 50% a couple of years ago.
0: Are you saving money living in the community house?
1: I'm trying.
0: I also spoke to Sandy, a 63-year-old woman who cares for her disabled adult daughter and watches her grandchildren in rural Indiana. She told me she's trying to cut down on trips she takes so she can save on gas. She found that at the grocery store, money just does not go as far as it once did. And while she said she used to consider herself a strong Republican, that has changed, and she now regrets her vote for President Trump. I also spoke to Walter, a 52-year-old truck driver in California, who told me he's taken on extra hours to pay for things that he used to be able to cover with his regular amount of driving. And even though he drives a hybrid to get there, gas prices are just really, really high. He blames the government for starting a war that he feels we did not have to fight. And Walter's not alone. A July Quinnipiac poll found 54% of voters blaming Trump a lot for the rise in gas prices. Now getting back to Brian in South Carolina.
2: And what do you do if you have an emergency that you have to spend a big chunk of money on? How do you handle that?
1: Usually credit cards. It sucks, but yeah. And then I try to pay them off as quick as I can.
2: Any techniques you use to pay those credit card bills quickly?
1: I've got 5 credit cards. So if you got more than one, pay the smaller ones off first. So you still, obviously, you're making payments on the other ones. But yeah, you start with the small ones, pay them off while you're paying on the big ones.
0: And Brian's in good company. A spring CNN poll found 3 in 10 Americans saying they had to take on credit card debt to afford necessities over the last few months. And Americans' credit card debt reached $1.26 trillion in the second quarter of 2026, according to data from the Federal Reserve Bank of New York. That's just short of the $1.28 trillion all-time record set at the end of 2025. That's huge amounts of money in this very weak economy. Emily Guskin, ABC News, Washington, D.C.
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7: Well, right. 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
7: 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We know that stuff. 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

0: Welcome back. We're taking a look at Americans' personal economy, how we spend, what we buy, the ways we try to save, and so much more. I'm Mike Dubusky, and this is On the Money from ABC News. By now, you have no doubt heard someone talking about some kind of maxing. Looks maxing, health maxing, sleep maxing is a personal favorite of mine. If there's something in your life that you can optimize, chances are social media has found a way to put maxing after it. And now, as ABC's Bethany Braun Silva tells us, there's money maxing.
1: It's a new term for something families have been doing for generations, finding ways to make every dollar go a little further. With the cost of everyday life putting pressure on household budgets, parents are stacking discounts, shopping secondhand, using savings apps, rotating streaming subscriptions, and even going old school with coupons. Donna Vargas knows that routine well. She's a mom of three in Rhode Island, and she told me lately her family's money has felt stretched thin. So they started looking for savings almost everywhere. Donna still uses coupons, but combines them with newer savings apps. The family buys secondhand, and instead of paying for multiple streaming services every month, they rotate their subscriptions depending on what they actually want to watch. For Donna, money maxing isn't one big financial move, it's a lot of small ones. And she told me something else. They're actually having fun doing it. Instead of making the kids feel like the family is constantly cutting back, they've turned saving into something they can do together. Unexpectedly, it has brought them closer. Personal finance expert Kimberly Palmer says that's really what money maxing is all about.
2: Well, money maxing is really a term that just means we're trying to get on top of our finances. We want to feel good about them, feel confident in the decisions that we're making.
1: The name may be new, but Palmer says the first step is decidedly old school. Know where your money's going.
2: Track your current spending. So take some time to look back over what you have been spending on in the last month or two, because often that can show you places where there's leaks of your money or places that are not aligned with how you want to be spending.
1: That could be the subscription that renews even though nobody is watching it, or automatically buying something new when secondhand would work just as well. For Ellie Ezra, a mom of three who hosts the finance podcast Mom's Money, that doesn't necessarily mean cutting everything out. In fact, she doesn't even like to think of budgeting as simply spending less.
3: Budgeting to me is, it's a noun, it's not a verb. It's look at what you have going on and have visibility into it and see what you're building, not where you just stop spending.
1: Her philosophy is to spend intentionally and understand what you actually need. Back to school shopping is a good example. There can be pressure to start the year with new clothes, shoes, backpacks, new everything. But she says the first question should be simpler. Do we actually need it?
3: The spend smart is, what do you need? And I think a lot of people think, oh, I have to go do an entirely new shopping spree, but I don't think that's necessary.
1: Her son needed a new water bottle this year. His backpack, still going strong. So they bought some new patches and gave the old one a refresh. Sometimes maximizing your money means finding the best price. Other times it means deciding you don't need to make the purchase at all. Then there's the expense families encounter again and again. Groceries.
2: Grocery spending is one of the biggest stressors for families right now, just because the prices have been inching upward. And so we're spending more at the grocery store than we're used to.
1: This is where Donna combines the old and new, traditional coupons alongside savings apps. Palmer says even signing up for your grocery store's loyalty program can be an easy place to start.
2: One of the best things to do is opt into your local store's loyalty program, because often you're just sharing a phone number or an email address, and in return, you get discounts automatically layered onto your purchases.
1: And another strategy requires no coupon or app at all. Waste less.
2: For a lot of us, we end up throwing away items that we don't use, and that's just wasted money. So sitting down at the beginning of the week and planning your menu and how you're going to be using food, consuming food for the upcoming week, that can be really helpful.
1: It's the same principle Donna applies across her family's budget. Before spending more, look at what you already have. Before automatically renewing, ask if you're using it. But money maxing isn't only about this week's budget. Palmer says families should also look ahead.
2: Well, one of the most helpful thing for families to do is to project some of their biggest expenses that are coming up. So for example, back to school spending is one. Putting money aside every month in advance of those expenses can really help make sure we don't have to turn to credit card debt or some other form of expensive financing.
1: And when a purchase can wait, timing becomes another way to save.
2: We see cyclical sales that are pretty predictable for some of these items. For example, with electronics, we know that the price tends to dip on many electronics when we get to Black Friday.
1: So instead of seeing a sale and deciding what to buy, money maxing flips that equation. Figure out what you need first, then decide when and how to buy it. And for parents, these everyday decisions can also teach kids about money. Donna told me her children are part of what her family is doing. Rather than making it feel like they're constantly being told no, they've made saving a shared challenge. Ezra says she takes a similar approach with her six-year-old daughter. When they're shopping, she gives her an allocation, $10. She can spend it now or save it and have more later.
3: So instead of saying, I need something here, she realized I could have any of these things, but what actually is the most valuable?
1: And sometimes her daughter decides the answer is nothing.
3: I was very happy when a six-year-old realized there's actually nothing in this store that's that valuable to me. I'm going to save it for later.
1: Palmer says those conversations can help kids understand financial trade-offs.
2: Even involving kids can be very helpful. It helps transmit how you want to be talking about money. It gives some financial lessons.
1: But there is a point where maximizing your money can become too much work.
2: The risk of money maxing is that you end up putting more effort into saving money than you are actually benefiting from. So if you find yourself spending hours combing through coupon websites just to save a few dollars, that might not be worth your time.
1: The goal isn't to turn saving into another full-time job for already busy parents.
2: You definitely want to think about the balance of the effort you're putting in and the payoff you're getting.
1: For Donna, the payoff goes beyond what she saves. She told me there's something empowering about her family figuring this out together. Yes, their money is stretched thin, but instead of treating every coupon, secondhand find, or canceled subscription as another reminder of what they can't afford, they've made a game out of finding what they can save. And in the process, she says they've actually grown closer as a family. Maybe that's part of why money maxing is resonating. For some families, there simply isn't much left to cut, so it becomes less about deprivation and more about intention. Buy secondhand when it works. Use the coupon. Take advantage of the app. Cancel the streaming service nobody is watching. And before buying something, ask whether you really need it. Money maxing may be a very 2026 name, but families finding creative ways to make what they have go further, that part is nothing new. For ABC News, I'm Bethany Braun-Silva.
0: Coming up after the break.
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0: That's when On the Money continues.
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0: You're listening to On the Money from ABC News Radio. I'm Mike Dubusky. Seems like artificial intelligence is absolutely everywhere these days, including in the middle of the job hunt. ABC's Rob Hawley takes a look at how AI is affecting how we search for and find our next gig. We've been hearing the stories for months.
20: This morning, Amazon announcing they will be cutting 16,000 jobs.
21: Meta is laying off more than 8,000 employees, about 10% of its workforce. Microsoft is offering early retirement buyouts to roughly 7% of its U.S. employees as it invests more in AI.
22: Vision board and sharing platform Pinterest announced plans to lay off roughly 15% of workers.
23: Many big tech companies have been implementing layoffs, some citing the increasing role of AI for fewer human workers needed.
0: And even as AI reshapes how we work, it is also changing how we find work.
24: AI has made it easier to apply for a job, but it hasn't necessarily made it easier to get hired for a job.
0: Megan Skavinsky is district president for the technology practice at staffing firm Robert Half.
24: We are seeing a huge increase in curated, customized applications that match job postings almost to a T. But everyone has the same toolbox at their disposal, and it's making it hard to stand out as an applicant applying for a job.
0: Because, as Indeed Senior Talent Strategy Advisor Kyle MK points out,
25: one of the things that we hear a lot from both employers and job seekers, primarily from employers, is like every resume looks the same now. And this is just what happens. This is the nature of using AI or LLMs to build certain resumes, because they all start to fit into that same bell curve if they all start to look the same.
0: Andy Challenger is Chief Revenue Officer at outplacement firm Challenger Gray and Christmas.
26: Right now with AI, I hear from hiring managers a lot that when they post a job online, they get 1,000 resumes very quickly that are perfect, right? The AI resumes are like overdeveloped. They're really well honed specifically to the job. And so the resume is becoming less of a differentiator. It's really hard to stand out with a resume.
0: And with that kind of volume, recruiters and HR departments are turning to AI themselves.
25: To do screening and in some cases even do preliminary interviews and assessments of individuals. So it is in the best interest of a job seeker to put their best foot forward. And it's essentially robot versus robot right now.
0: But Indeed's Kyle MK says, in a way, AI may be helping recruiters find the best candidates.
25: There's a lot of tools out there to automate hiring and to look through resumes and to find certain needles and haystacks, but truly it is a human task through and through of identifying someone who we think would be able to thrive in the environment and in the culture that we're inviting them into. So even though AI might be reading resumes, this allows the recruiter or someone in HR to really identify, well, would this person thrive in this type of environment?
0: Catherine Fisher, a vice president and career expert at LinkedIn, says recruiters using AI tools to collect basic information may actually be giving them more time with candidates.
27: If that gets done the first round with using AI, then it gives that recruiter more time to actually spend time with candidates. And so that, I think, is the really important thing to realize. It actually helps with more human interaction. And actually, 59% of recruiters say that without AI, they would have overlooked other candidates. So it's actually also helping them find the right people.
0: But in a jobs market that just about every expert is calling a low-fire, low-hire market, it can seem like AI tools are working against job seekers.
27: In a really tough competitive market, I don't blame people. They are perhaps mass applying. So they're applying to jobs that they may not be qualified for. They may not have the experience and skills, but you know what? I'm going to apply and see what happens. And so what's happening is then the recruiters are getting inundated by all these applications, and they simply don't have time to reach back out to the candidates. So that's creating this feeling of like, oh gosh, you know, I put it out there and then never goes anywhere. And sometimes that is true. And it could be because they've had so many applications.
0: Fisher says to try and cut through, use AI the right way.
27: There are tools out there to help you refine your messaging. Never use, these tools, obviously, as a first draft, always as maybe a second or third draft, and never the final draft.
0: Indeed's Kyle MK says, don't allow AI to strip you
1: out of your application?
25: What we recommend to job seekers is you still want to have a personality. You still want to show who you are in your resume and to be very clear about how you are going to bring your uniqueness into the team and what it's going to provide the company in ways that they may not have thought of.
1: And while it might sound counterintuitive to people desperate to find a job, Megan Skibinski at Robert Half says using AI to try and play the numbers game may actually work against job seekers.
24: As an employee, right, looking for a job, that you're using AI as a assistant, not to custom or mass manufacture your resume. In fact, you're better off, instead of sending out 50 mass applications, you're probably better off doing 10 thoughtful applications that are more in-depth and valuable than just the mass application process.
1: Pat Whalen, Director of Product Management at LinkedIn, says the real role
2: of helping you improve focus.

0: for.
1: And just about every expert we talked with says, in an age where AI tools are helping people build resumes and AI tools are reading those resumes, personal connections may matter most of all.
2: If you can get some sort of recommendation because you've networked in with a former colleague or a friend to that company who will spend 15 minutes on the phone with you to tell you about their time at the company and their job, if they can give you a recommendation that sets your resume on the top of that 1,000 resume stack, it's a huge driver of being able to potentially get in front of a hiring manager and really earn the role.
3: The power of leveraging your professional network, asking for informational interviews, targeting companies or industries that you want to pursue, and asking for a 15-minute informational interview is mind-blowing to a lot of people that are in the workforce today.
4: You're 3.6 times more likely to get hired if you know someone at the company. So recruiters, hiring managers, pay attention. That network is actually more important, I would say, now.
2: The hiring managers have their tools that are sorting through 10,000 resumes. Job seekers have their tools that are making these perfect resumes for every single role. And at the end of the day, it's kind of a standoff. So trying to find your way through and actually get to a human being is the name of the game right now.
1: Rob Hawley, ABC News. It is all about money at the end of the day. Whether you're looking for a job, trying to maximize your finances, or just shopping for a new gadget. From all of us here at ABC News Radio, thanks for listening to On the Money.
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6: From ABC News, I'm Sherry Preston. Millions of people left last week, and millions of people will be coming home today. The long Labor Day weekend comes to an end. How does it feel to you in terms of gas prices? Sirius ABC's Gio Benitez.
7: The national average for regular unleaded is sitting at $4.15 a gallon. Now, according to AAA, that's almost a full dollar more than a year ago when it was at $3.20. Even in the past week, it's gone up by about 7 cents. The EV charging rate is at 42 cents right now.
6: And diesel averaging $5.85 a gallon, the highest price ever. The global oil trade disrupted massively amid the U.S. war with Iran. An Amazon cargo plane skidding off the runway at Miami International Airport on Sunday afternoon and slamming into several parked cars, sparking a fire. Miami-Dade Sheriff Rosie Cordero Stutz.
8: We have at least 5 deceased individuals, and we have multiple individuals that were transported to local hospitals with unknown injuries.
6: We do know now that 3 of those injuries are critical. The NTSB is investigating, and ABC aviation analyst John Nance is asking questions.
9: 30,000 times a day in the United States, big airplanes come onto a runway and manage to stop in time. This one wasn't able to do so, and that's the question is why. Was the runway too wet? Was there a tailwind? Did something not work on the airplane?
6: Hawaii declaring a state of emergency as Hurricane Lowell takes aim, mostly at the island of Kauai. ABC's Kena Whitworth is there.
10: They're urging residents to stay off the roads today. They want tourists to shelter in place. They have closed all of their campgrounds and parks, and they're asking anyone in a low-lying area be ready to evacuate at a moment's notice. Look, officials say on this island, they are used to big storms, but they are urging everyone to take this one seriously.
6: Envoy Steve Witkoff and Jared Kushner meeting with Russia Vladimir Putin and Ukraine's Volodymyr Zelensky over the weekend. Israel's Air Force carrying out 2 airstrikes today on southern Lebanon. 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
11: Man, I love this place. I've been surfing here since I was a kid. Now, seeing my grandson out on the water, it means everything to me. Watching him and taking in the blue waves, the sea breeze,

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2: As the country prepares to mark 25 years since 9/11, the FBI warns terror threats against the U.S. still remain.
3: In the past year and a half, the FBI has arrested at least 16 people here in the U.S. for allegedly plotting or supporting plots to kill Americans on behalf of ISIS and Al-Qaeda. The FBI is number two in command, pushing back on reports that say the FBI has been distracted by immigration and other priorities of the Trump administration.
2: That's ABC Chief Justice Correspondent Pierre Thomas. Republican candidates, incumbents, and party activists are heading to Texas this week for an event in Dallas the party is calling a midterm convention. Indonesia closing several airports and shifting schools to remote learning as an eruption of the volcano Anak Krakatau has led to ash emission and the threat of more seismic activity. Tick-borne diseases have been on the rise this summer. Getting bitten by the Lone Star tick can actually make you allergic to mammal meat. A New Jersey man died after eating a hamburger in 2024, the first documented death from it. Brent Williams suffers from it, and says ABC's Perry Russum.
4: Williams first got sick after eating a steak sandwich.
5: I had a reaction. I broke out in hives from the top of my head to the bottom of my toes.
4: He eventually took matters into his own hands, starting an ostrich farm in Kentucky. And now demand for meat from his farm is growing.
2: He can eat it because it's from a bird, not a mammal. Ostrich meat, more than twice the cost of beef these days, however. I'm Sherry Preston, ABC News.
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0: Good morning, neighbors. How are you? Thanks for joining us on WKBK's open mic program on this fine Friday morning. Don't go anywhere at 10 o'clock after this show. Don't forget John McGauley is here with us on Fridays from 10 till noon to take your calls as well. To do the call, 603-357-1290. We make it easy for you to participate in the program. As promised, joining us in the studio this morning, our friend Mike Walchek is back with us this morning. We're going to talk about the Cheshire Rail Trails and the Monadnock Region Rail Trail Collaborative. He has lots of updates on all these trails that you love to use, either on foot or on a bike, or on a horse. Well, that's the other thing. Mike's saying, I got to get you out there. And I'm like, maybe I got to get a horse. Mm. My neighbor just got two horses. I have two neighbors with horses.
1: See, yeah, I think we should try this.
0: I have four horses in my neighborhood. Also joining us on the program, Jeremy Evans is here. He's a district officer for the New Hampshire Snowmobile Association. And every time Mike has been on the program with us, we've also talked about all the great work for years and years that the snowmobile clubs in the area have been doing to keep these trails up. Matter of fact, they've been around a lot longer, if I'm not mistaken, than, you know, the Pathways for Keene and all the other organizations, right, that brought these things together. And that's why the work was a lot easier than had they not been doing this, because we know, for example, the part of the trail they're working on right now on Marlborough Street near Eastern Ave, mm-hmm. that's what happens when they're not cared for, right?
1: Exactly. But
0: they get all grown up. Well, right. It's great to see you guys. Great to have you here.
1: Really great to be back. Thanks, Stan, for
0: and
1: having us.
0: Full disclosure, I've known Jeremy since I was like 5 years old. He's a Duke.
2: It's true.
0: Graduated from Marlborough High School the year before I graduated.
2: Yeah.
0: Everybody, you know, Dave O'Brien, didn't he go to Marlborough? So that's a claim to fame.
2: He sure did. He's in my class.
0: You and your brother graduated with him.
2: Yeah.
0: And your class was a smaller class. Wasn't that like 22 or 18?
2: I believe we graduated 19.
0: 19.
2: Three girls.
0: Yeah. That was three girls.
2: Right. Oh,
0: not a lot of dating in Marlborough.
2: Oh, not so much.
0: Yeah. Plus, we all had the unspoken rule. You couldn't date a friend's sister.
1: So that
0: greatly lowered the pool.
2: Yes, it did.
0: Somebody moves to town. You're an only child? Woohoo!
2: Yeah,
0: and that was reciprocal for both boys and girls. So, yep. Jeremy, it's great to see you here, and I'm glad that we could have somebody on finally from

0: the Snowmobile Association. Quick update, Mike. What's been going on with the Cheshire Rail Trail status? We've been talking about Fitzwilliam. We were just talking off air about Troy and Marlborough, but also Swansea and Surrey, Westmoreland, Walpole. It all kind of comes to the focal point here in Keene. What's been going on since I talked to you 6 weeks ago? Update.
1: So we are working on the Cheshire Rail Trail in Fitzwilliam. That started a week ago, actually. So we're doing the tree encroachment removal process right now. And we're making really good progress. We've done like a mile and a half so far. In fact, that's where I'm headed when I'm done here to help down there. And again,
0: how big are these trees? I mean, I think it's just about the ones that grow up so quickly around my property.
1: They can vary in size. We have approval to remove trees that are on the trail, into ditches, or on the far banks of the ditches. So it could be anything from an inch to maybe 10, 12 inches.
0: Oh, yeah, right? Big.
1: Because these trees grow up pretty fast, and it's been, could have been 40 years, right, since someone's taken these trees down. And it really opens up the trail. And another side effect we found of this is it reduces the ticks and those kinds of things because all this vegetation gets cut back and it's away from the trail. And I think the dog lovers love that because dogs attract ticks quite a bit. So anyway, we're working down in Fitzwilliam. We'll probably be down there through the end of the year, working on with a plan to get the trees removed, the ditches cleared, culverts cleared, put down any fill material we might need in some areas, and then hard pack it and roll it and that type of thing. So that's happening there.
0: What do you do with all the vegetation you cut and all the trees? Do you bring, you have a big thing that'll mulch them up, grind them up, or you just?
1: No, we find places to put them off to the side.
0: Okay.
1: Right. We have a big front loader with a grappler on it that we can grab them and set them off to the side. So that's typically what we do because mulching costs money, takes a lot more time.
0: Right. And a lot of the work,
1: very noisy.
0: If people haven't heard any of these interviews, and maybe remind people just about the collaboration and the coalition that you have going on, most of this is volunteers.
1: Correct.
0: Right.
1: Yes.
0: You don't just here's a check and have some big company come in and do it all for you.
1: It varies. Like in this case, we did hire a contractor, a local guy, John Holman, and that's through what's called a grant and aid grant, which Jeremy can talk about because that's actually through snowmobile clubs that we're able to get money like that. But we still need volunteer help. He still can't do it all by himself.
0: Sure.
1: So I help some of the Snowmoles, which is a snowmobile club in that area, help. In fact, one guy's going to be, he should be there right now, and there's going to be a couple guys showing up tomorrow. So it still takes a group effort, collaboration of many different groups to really make this thing happen.
0: Right, right. Jeremy, on behalf of everybody with the snowmobiles, and you were nodding your head when I talked about that the snowmobile clubs have been around since snowmobiles, right? And it was, many of them were the rail trails, and instead of having them grow up, you guys have just been maintaining them more with thoughts on the winter than the summertime.
2: Absolutely right. The clubs have been around since about the 60s. And the New Hampshire Snowmobile Association was founded at the end of that decade. And they recognized, of course, when snowmobiling first started, people used the old rail trails, class six roads, fields, whatever. They basically rode wherever they wanted to. And then they got it some structure, and they started to invest in building trails, getting groomers. But that led to people recognizing the need to preserve the rail trails. So they worked with the legislature to purchase abandoned rail trails. And a funding model was created that Mike had alluded to. It's the Grant and Aid and RTP, Recreational Trails Program. GIA is Grant and Aid, just so you understand that there's these two different programs. They're both federally funded, GIA is funded by the state. RTP is a federal program. The GIA is funded by snowmobile registrations and now ATV registrations. And the RTP program is funded by gasoline or fuel taxes on off-road recreational vehicles. So that's where the money comes from. And the Bureau of Trails, who administers most of these now on behalf of the DOT that actually owns the properties, we would submit an application, and then they'll fund a portion or all of, hopefully, the application. And that covers the majority of the expense that we have to maintain the trails. There are going to be shortfalls, because it never pays for everything. So the clubs have to raise money to
0: Things get more expensive.
2: Always.
0: Yeah.
2: We have, you know, there's a good example of this. Are you familiar with the section of the trail near the Keene landfill or the
0: recycling up in that center? Way too? Yep.
2: Right?
0: Yep.
2: The ledges up there?
0: The dump. Just call it the dump.
2: Okay, everybody knows it as the dump. I was trying to be politically correct. But yeah, that section of trail is a beautiful piece of trail. If you ever get up there, you can notice there's a lot of cut stone through there. There's a tremendous amount of material that's been removed. It's absolutely stunning, especially in the winter when it's all covered with ice and you'll see the ice climbers up there. One of the first projects that Mike and I worked on together was trying to restore that. It had been about 10 or 15 years since a guy named Dave Brooks, a contractor out of Surrey, had done that, and he did a great job. The problem is that all the water drains right into that section, and it really is hard to maintain it. So with minimal maintenance, we saw that the trail was in pretty rough shape, almost impassable, even for snowmobiles. Forget about, you know, people trying to bike through there. So we spent over a course of 2 years, a bit over $80,000 to repair that 1 mile section of trail.
1: Mm-hmm.
2: And that was with volunteer labor and a tremendous contribution by John Diswell at Phil's Tree Service. These guys did a huge amount of work. And it turned out to be much more effort than they anticipated because they thought they were going to be able to bring their bucket trucks in. But that year was really wet.
0: Oh, yeah.
2: And as I understand it, they brought one of the bucket trucks in and they started working on it and it started sinking to the side.
0: Oh, no.
2: The guy running it said, I'm not doing this.
0: Tapping out. Yep. Good call.
2: And it never dried out that year.
0: Yeah.
2: He ended out, they literally had to rappel off the side of the ledges and cut the trees. That's how they did it.
0: Wow.
2: Shout out to those guys. They're phenomenal. But we spent a lot of time and effort in there. A lot of volunteer hours that Mike and I and several other people put in there along with a contractor. And we built the trail up a bit. We got the ditches cleared out. We had the trees all cleaned up. And, you know, it's actually really quite nice now.
0: Yeah.
2: And it's sustainable, right? Now that
0: that's the key, right? Now that it'll be easier to maintain.
2: Easier. There's still challenges. But, yeah, it makes it much easier. We actually lifted a bridge up that was causing water to back up. So now we have more clearance underneath it. So the trail doesn't wash out so much.
0: I mean, instead of a bridge, it was a dam, kind of.
2: Yeah, exactly. In the spring, it absolutely
0: is. With the freshets come and everything. Exactly, yeah. When we think about, and we haven't even talked about the history other than what you just mentioned about snowmobile clubs. Yeah. How many are in this area? Because you're part of or an officer with the New Hampshire Snowmobiles Association, right? Is that right?
2: Yeah. So each county has directors and assistant directors.
0: By county. How many snowmobile clubs do we have in this year? I know they also kind of come and go depending on, because it takes an effort to organize them and to have the meetings and to get the members and the like. But how's the numbers on that these days?
2: Well, so we have about five in the county that are counted as part of Cheshire County.
0: Okay.
2: Right. So there's one in Marlow-Lemster that recently moved from their previous county to Cheshire County, as their membership has changed a little bit. You know, in the time I've been involved with this, we've lost two clubs in Cheshire County.
0: Oh, geez.
2: It's just, the low snow years kill us, right? We had 15 years.
0: You knew where I was going with this question.
2: And it hurts registrations. It hurts membership. It hurts, I think, the level of interest in maintaining the trails. And fortunately, Mike and I ran into each other at about the right time. Because, you know, ultimately he was looking at the rail trails in a completely different way. And he came and he reached out to our club and asked some questions about, you know, maintaining the trails and how we could work together. And it was very fortuitous, right? Because there's so many great synergies between what he was trying to do, which is really to use it for all seasons. You know, Mike comes from a biking background and he wanted to make sure that the trails were good for bicyclists and hikers. And we're looking at it as a wintertime sport.
0: Right.
2: And we're maintaining it to that level, which is way different than for somebody who needs to bike it or hike it.
0: Right.
2: So we realized that we could work together and leverage each other's strengths to improve the trail system for all users.
0: Yeah. Collaboration is always better. You know, strength in numbers. That's right.
2: Yeah.
0: And so how many overall members, people, humans in Cheshire County are part of what you do with the snowmobiles?
2: So membership is a different thing than active membership. Vastly different.
0: Yeah.
2: I would say that in each club, there's a handful of people, probably somewhere between 3 and 10 people per club that do most of the work.
0: Okay.
2: And we have, the Snowmoles in Fitzwilliam are actually one of the largest clubs in the state.
0: Oh, really?
2: Yeah. I think they currently have something like 300 members.
0: Holy cow.
2: But a lot of their membership, and think about this historically, people used to come across the border and they'd register their snowmobile coming up from Connecticut or Massachusetts. And if there's plenty of snow, they can ride there. So right. some of this is legacy, which is great. But I would also say they're a fantastic club, right? They have a very active membership. They do a lot of events. They do a great job.
0: Yeah. And that's part of it, too. It's not just to join a club so that you can do the maintenance and everything. It's like anything else that you want to be with like-minded people. Mm-hmm. So, and that's the whole idea about having these in clubs and how they're active. But you mentioned about fewer registrations, people not being as interested in it. And it's anything like anything else, generational. If mom and dad don't have their sleds going, then their kids don't learn about the sport. Mm-hmm. It's no different than if you're not taking your kids skiing or you're not teaching your kids to play golf or what have you. Then those sort of things, you see those numbers go down.
2: Yep.
0: So I would imagine that would be an issue. With snowmobiling as well. And a lot of that is it. And I talk about this, Jeremy, on the air quite a bit. Mm-hmm. Anybody can see the evidence of snowmobiles in our area when we do have a good snow, because the trail system comes right into Keene.
2: Yep.
0: And people can go to a couple of the area restaurants that are right there next to the trails. Mm-hmm. Right out near our radio station tower is an active trail on the new bridge.
2: Yep.
0: That went in. That's you guys, right? That's yep. the snowmobile clubs putting in those bridges. Mm-hmm. And then and how they get over and connect right there is also one of the bike trails and the walking paths in town. But there are some years where it's maybe just a couple of weeks you'll be able to see the guys on and women on their sleds using that part of the trail because the climate is just adjusted and changed, right? I mean, it's...
2: Yeah, I think, you know, last year was a great year. We had really good conditions. That's the first time I would say in probably close to 15 years we had what I would consider to be a good winter.
0: Like a groomed trail. You had it used to use the groomers, right?
2: We do. Yeah. Oh, no. We use the groomers a lot.
0: Yeah. It's just
2: when we have snow.
0: That's exactly right. That's my point. Yeah. That you actually had groomed trails for that sort of thing.
2: And, you know, there have been years when we haven't gotten the groomers out at all. We haven't even turned a track, which is, you know, it's very difficult because then we still pay for insurance. Right.
0: Sure.
2: We still have to maintain this equipment.
0: Yeah.
2: We still have to go out and do, you know, trail work. So there's still expense, even if we don't get an opportunity to run the groomer. Now, we do get compensated when we drive the groomers.
0: Okay.
2: Sorry. Yep. There are some limitations on that. There's a certain amount of money that we apply for the year, which if we exceed, it's on out of our own pockets, out of our own budgets. But that section you're just talking about, right? We put two bridges in there. Along Route 9, and we put another one in going over towards Best Western and Tempesta's restaurant. So if you go back through there, there's a new bridge, and we're going to be doing a bridge down in Swansea. We're going to be redecking this 90-foot railroad trestle bridge.
0: Yeah, yeah.
2: Right? A lot of people probably are using that one. We redid the bridge over the Ashwillet River, which is about 180 feet end-to-end. A few years ago.
0: Well,
2: so, you know, and this is the kind of stuff that goes on throughout the county.
0: Right. But those are the things also when for the grant writers and looking to get some of the money from the states and the feds, they're like, okay, that's multi-use trail, mm-hmm. Used all year round. The bridge, you know, keeps it connected, keeps it safe.
2: Yeah.
0: So those are the things, right, that you really, and they're costly if you're buying timber and everything else to either build or restore a bridge. Right. So.
2: Yeah, we do more, I think, volunteer work than a lot of clubs. For that Ashwillet River Bridge, it's 180 feet long, and we redid the entire bridge. I think it cost the state $33,000. It took us 8 weekends to do it.
0: Yeah.
2: It was a tremendous volunteer effort.
0: Yeah. And I'm surprised that they, meaning the state or somebody, let your group do it just based on insurance and liability and not to open that can of worms.
2: Oh.
0: I just remember 30 years ago, there was an effort to help renovate or restore one of the covered bridges in Swansea. Mm-hmm. And they had some incredibly talented, gifted woodworkers and mm-hmm. carpenters that said, we'll do the work. Yeah. But they were afraid that something might happen, I guess.
2: Yeah.
0: Right.
2: Well, so we have, so there are a couple of things. We, the bridges themselves are pretty standard. So we have plans that we utilize. And the state has provided and created those plans for us.
0: Oh, so you just follow the guidelines, so they're good with it. Yeah, that makes sense.
2: Right. And if you think about the Ashwillet Bridge that I'm talking about or the Pony Bridge, Pony Trust Bridge north of there, they're all old railroad bridges. These things would hold trains. We're not going to have a problem with anything we're going to put.
0: That's right, yeah. So at least the long run, you're not going to do something where the whole thing comes down. So, yeah that's not going to happen.
2: They're overbuilt.
0: Yeah.
2: I mean, these bridges have 8x8s underneath them. They've got 4x6 decking and then wear strips. So, I mean, they're rugged.
0: Yeah. But it's pretty cool, too, that you're giving back and that in the years to come when the bridges are still in great shape. And likewise with you, too, Mike, with all mm-hmm. the trails. I mean, that's a legacy That you say you're leaving something behind that, you know, we've been talking all week about Dolly Parton. You know, it's about the more you give. So that's, I mean, these are examples where someday you could go, hey, I helped rebuild that bridge.
2: Mm-hmm. I do that now.
0: Exactly. Yeah. You know, I'm just thinking, like, we were talking about when we finally get retired, you know, then that's when you become that guy. That's when you become Mike.
1: Right.
0: So you're talking about all that work. Jeremy Evans is here with us from the New Hampshire Snowmobile Association. Mike Kowalczyk is here, too. We're talking about the Cheshire Rail Trail systems. We're getting updates. We're talking about the wonderful collaboration between these two groups. And for those of you who don't snowmobile, and for those of you that aren't part of an active running group or bicycling, you're out walking your dog, you're strolling your grandchildren or whatever. These are the folks that are making these trails accessible and improving these trails, and then once they're in good shape, maintaining these trails. So these are the folks we have to thank for keeping this system going. If you have a question, 603-357-1290. We'll take a quick break. We'll be back with more of your open mic program. More with Mike Kowalczyk and Jeremy Evans coming up next.
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1: 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You can always stream us live. Mike Walchick is here with us. Jeremy Evans as well. Jeremy is an officer for the New Hampshire Snowmobile Association. And Mike is a frequent guest as we talk about the Cheshire Rail Trail system here in the Monadnock region. We've been getting updates and learning about all the contributions of the snowmobilers and everybody that snowmobiles here in our part of the state. And we're just talking off air. So for both of you, just kind of a recap. But I was talking about just how important snowmobiling is way up north, Coos County in particular, that is a tourist destination, the same way that people come here to climb Mount Monadnock, or, you know, they go over to the coast to go to Hampton Beach. For people who enjoy snowmobiling as a winter sport, the same way that some people might enjoy skiing, it's not a snowmobile area the same way that it's a ski area, but there are just so many trails. The state of New Hampshire recognizes it because of the hotels and rooms and meals, so they make money. And the snowmobile clubs, it's a huge magnet. Talk a little bit about that, Jeremy, too. And so we know that what we have here, but where it's also even more popular, maybe in other parts of the state. I would assume that over, like, in Rockingham County near the coast, if we're having trouble with snow, I imagine it's even worse over that way, right? So,
3: yeah. So, you know, I think, you know, the last few years have been rough, but prior to, say, 2015, we had pretty good snow cover for a number of years. And you know, you would ride into some of the local places, you know, for example, Chili's, and you would just see 20 snowmobiles outside, right? And we did, say, see some of that this year. We had, you know, people going, riding their snowmobiles to the restaurants. Gas stations are tough within in the Keene area, but there's one north in Westmoreland. There's some in Walpole. And in many parts of the state, like Berlin, for example, you can ride down
1: down the street.
3: Right down the middle of the town.
1: Yeah.
3: I've done it. It's not very good for your snowmobile because there's not much snow cover, but, you know, but you can do it. And in a lot of parts of the state, that's normal. In fact, in this part of the state, it used to be normal. You know, even as a kid, I remember seeing people riding along Route 9.
1: All the time.
3: And you know, they the 7-Eleven now out on the end of Court Street. I remember being there one time and one of my friends rode in on a snowmobile. I'm like, how did you even get here? That was probably not legal.
1: Yeah. But, well, you know.
3: You know, when you're running out of gas, I guess some folks will do what they got to do.
1: That's right.
3: I'm not condoning that, by the way.
1: Right.
3: But up north, I mean, it truly becomes a way of life. In the winter, it's an economic lifeline for that area.
1: Yeah. Right?
3: The hotels, the gas stations. The
1: rental food, places that renting huge. Machines.
3: There's a couple of them up there that do that. It's a massive, you know, not to mention parts and service, right? Because people, you know, damage their sleds while they're up there and they need to get them repaired. It's a very important part of the economy up there.
1: Right, right.
3: And in fact, throughout the state, but particularly in the northern half.
1: Right.
3: You get north of Concord.
1: Right. But you had mentioned off air, though, too, when you had talked about memberships, because of maybe a lack of snow here, people that were members of clubs here, it can be an advantage to go up north when you register your sled up there instead as part of a club up there. And there's a little bit of money saved if you do it through a club.
3: Right.
1: But you've seen some of those numbers. So it's not necessarily, if you see numbers go down a little bit here, that people are giving up the sport. They've just kind of taken it to a different part of the state.
3: Yeah, I think a little bit of both.
1: Yeah.
3: You know, the average snowmobile has surprised some people. The average snowmobile is around 50 years old.
1: No.
3: Yes.
1: Really?
3: Yeah. And it's an expensive sport.
1: Yeah.
3: You know, I would expect that the typical weekend is about $300.
1: Yeah.
3: If you go
1: well,
3: to
1: with
3: Pittsburgh
1: gas prices,
3: or wherever,
1: yeah.
3: It's about $300. And you can imagine what it costs just to drive a truck and trailer up there.
1: Yeah, right.
3: So, you know, it's an expensive sport.
1: Right.
3: So it's tough for young people to get into it. An average snowmobile right now is probably somewhere between $12,000 and $15,000 for a new snowmobile. They're way better than they used to be, but they're not cheap.
1: Yeah.
3: Anyway, the oil and all the other things, because these are two-cycle engines.
1: What about electric snowmobiles? How far away are they?
3: Pretty far.
1: Yeah.
3: So
1: you do not want to be 25 miles from town up on a trail up in the White Mountains and low battery.
4: Goes,
1: right. It's like the electric airplanes, but that's a whole other.
3: Yeah, you don't have a lot of options. You're going to tow a generator behind you. They did have one, Taiga, I think they called it. But the problem is that lithium ion batteries don't hold their power
1: in the cold.
3: It's cold.
1: Yeah.
3: And they're heavy. And it's a great idea.
1: Yeah.
3: It's just that the technology is not there.
1: Not there just yet. So let me ask you this. So we have here in the summer, we have people walking, jogging, riding their bikes, riding now their e-bikes on the trails. Wintertime, you get enough snow. Snowmobilers are using the trails. And we're talking about all the snowmobiles can't do on the Keene trails in winter, or they can, meaning like the Eastern Avenue across town. Right.
3: So downtown Keene, and I'll call that from the crossing at 101 down by Marlboro Street, from there down to Route 9 by the bypass, no snowmobiles.
1: Okay.
3: Right. So they're prohibited from the downtown area. The city of Keene owns that property.
1: Right.
3: Right. The rest of the trail network is owned by the state of New Hampshire, who does give us permission.
1: Right.
3: Also, I should mention, Keene gives us crossing permissions on a number of places.
1: Right, right. But again, also, those trails are paved, tar, and that makes it tough to maintain a trail anyway versus the ones that are under the tree cover and just have the dirt, more or less, underneath them. ATVs are very popular, side-by-sides in particular. People I know, and you know some of the people, if I mention them to you, Jeremy, that you never think in a million years that they'd go out and get an ATV or buy a side-by-side. And then I see a video on social media, I'm like, you got to be kidding me. Yeah. And they're like, that's it. So how do they fit in? We know they're not allowed motorized vehicles in Keene, but where do they fit in outside of Keene on the trails that you guys are maintaining, whether it's summer or wintertime, and the use of those types of rigs?
3: So the short answer is they don't. And that's probably, but let me explain why. So when you're looking at a snowmobile trail, a snowmobile can travel along at 45, 50 miles an hour, no problem. Way faster than an ATV is going to go in the snow. And that speed difference becomes dangerous. Also, these side-by-sides are very wide. Now, they do have tracked ATVs. And if they're under, I think it's, don't quote me on this, but I think it's 58 inches. So really a
1: meaning the width.
3: Then they can get registered to run in the winter. But that's very few of them. And honestly, it's not, they don't share the trails well with snowmobiles.
1: Right. What about in the summertime?
3: So they don't allow ATVs on most of the rail trails throughout the state, like Pisgah Park, and there's places up in the northern parts of the state
1: that
3: they can certainly use. But again, they don't play well with other vehicles. So now if you have a side-by-side and you're going along a trail at 40, 50 miles an hour, and there's somebody walking their dog or an e-bike, it becomes very dangerous.
1: So those people don't want to deal with that, but the people on the ATVs don't want it. They want to have their space in their air because they don't want to hurt anybody, and they don't want to get hurt themselves, and they don't want to hurt their machines. So that kind of makes sense that they have their own world.
3: They do, and it would be wonderful if they had more terrain that they could use. And they do share some of the trails, like within Pisgah Park. But there's some limitations to what.
1: But they also go on like Class 6 roads and some of those things, the logging roads.
3: Absolutely.
1: I know a friend of ours, a guy you graduated with, Jay.
3: Yep.
1: And he's part of a club, and they go out on these logging roads up in Maine, for example.
3: Sure.
1: And they're maintained a lot of times by the power companies because that's how they access the power lines. Mm-hmm. Because you can go 100 miles, never see a human, and they're using those roads. So there's a space. That's one of the great things about living here in New England, I guess. There's a space for everybody.
4: So my understanding, too, is the funding that was used to purchase the rail beds by the state was for, quote, active transportation. With the exception of snowmobiles in the winter. So that's another reason why the ATVs are not allowed, or dirt bikes or anything like that.
1: Right, right. And again, I keep leaving out horses. But people on horseback can use all these trails.
4: Yes, absolutely.
1: Yeah. Yep, yep. Then, and you're not going to take...
3: Dog sleds. We get dog sleds.
4: Dog sleds.
1: That's awesome.
3: Fat tire bikes in the winter.
1: Yeah. One of my longtime listeners.
3: Cross country skiers.
1: He's huge into fat tire bikes. Goes out in the wintertime and talks about how good the conditions might be.
4: Yep, I've got one. I do it as well.
1: Yeah, of course you do. Is it electric or is it?
4: It's electric.
1: Yeah. So in the winter, see, that's pretty cool, though. Yeah. And again, you're outside.
4: Oh, my God.
1: You know, you're not
4: great.
1: Just sitting home on a couch.
4: I can do probably 6 inches of snow.
1: Yeah. All right. See?
4: And then if Jeremy's out there with the groomer, it's even easier. So I just follow him.
1: Yeah.
3: I can tell you, it's way better.
1: Yeah.
3: It's great because, you know, I'd love to see pedestrians, you know, out there walking on these trails after we groom it. It's got to be a lot easier.
1: And can you cross country ski, or is it suitable for doing that sort of thing too, right? Yeah.
3: We've actually attempted before, and it can be done, to lay down tracks for cross country skiers with the groomer.
1: Yeah.
3: Because you there's a device you can add to the drag that goes behind the groomer.
1: Right.
3: That will actually do that. And if it's off to one side of the trail where the snowmobiles try not to run,
1: right,
3: then it would stay in shape.
1: Yeah. That's a good idea too. And that's a great form of exercise. And I know some of the golf courses, Shattuck, for example, open up their trails to people walking, snowshoeing, and they have the groomers and can set the path for the cross country skiers as well. Tell me about the sign project. Now, do you work together as far as putting the signs out on all the trails? Last time you were here, Mike, we were talking about updating some of the signage.
4: Yeah. So what's happening there to remind people is we had a private donor, donate money to purchase the signs, which we have. I've approached Home Depot to donate the posts, which they've agreed to do. So we're waiting for them to go through their process to get the posts in place. The fastener mill donated the screws. Guy gave me a box of 5,000 screws. And the
1: snowmobiles. Every little bit helps, though, yeah.
4: And for the southern part of the Cheshire Trail, the snowmobiles said that they'll do all the installation, right?
1: That's down Fitzwilliam. Yep.
4: So everything's kind of lining up. And again, you can see a collaborative effort of a bunch of different groups in order to make this happen. And then recently, I've approached the Swansea Conservation Commission, which has agreed to donate some money to put signs on the Ashuela Trail through Swansea. So we've got that. And the Swansea DPW director said he would do the installation, and now I'm about to approach Hamshaw's to see if they would donate the posts for that section of the trail, right?
1: Right.
4: So hopefully by the end of the year, maybe next year, we'll have all these signs up, you know, on both trails.
1: Right.
4: At least the Ashuela Trail through Swansea.
1: Right. And we've talked before about what's available online if people want maps to see the trails, to discover the trails. Yeah. Jeremy, when at the beginning of the summer, Mike was here, and we just had him just as if he was on his bike, take us on the various trails and the landmarks, the cut through in Westmoreland that you mentioned, those sorts of things. Yep. And online, people can find the maps. There are also some printed ones in some places. Obviously, it's like the same map, right, for the most part, for the snowmobilers. Mm-hmm. How do you get involved with that, with the mappage, and just for people who don't think of walking or biking, but they want to ride their sleds on the trails?
3: Well, so the Keene Snow Riders have a map on our website or on our Facebook page of the Keene Rail Trail, the section that we maintain. The reality is that there are a number of maps. Actually, the New Hampshire Snowmobile Association has a map of the rail trail or all of the trails throughout the state.
1: The whole state.
3: An interactive map for like $4.99, which is great. It's updated every year. We use that for all of our trails, but it includes the rail trails.
1: Right.
3: We also, as you're talking about signage a little bit, we actually do signage for the snowmobiles as well throughout the network. A lot of the stuff Mike is doing is going to be reflective and long, you know, it's going to be highway grade map signage. But we do put up temporary signs every winter, and we take them down in the summer.
1: Right.
3: The state doesn't like us to leave them up for the year.
1: Right. And a lot of those might be that there's a crossing coming up or a road coming up or something, because again, I don't care how good your bike is, Mike, you're not going 45 or 50, right?
4: Correct.
1: Compared to a snowmobile, right? So a lot of those are safety issues. And I see some of those signs that pop up even, again, near along Route 9 and near the radio station towers and stuff.
3: 250 feet in advance of a stop or road crossing.
1: Right.
3: Any trail junction, all that kind of stuff.
1: Right. Yeah. Because it's all about safety as far as that's concerned.
3: Yep.
1: Any other update? Well, Mike, before I let you go, too, the second tour is coming up, right?
4: Yeah.
1: For a bike tour?
4: Yeah. So if you recall, the Great American Bike Tours, which is out of Raymond, New Hampshire. We did a test tour back in May of five trails throughout the state, with the Cheshire Rail Trail being one of them. And now they've put on their website an offering, and they're going to do it again in September. I believe it's September 8th is the day that they're going to be starting it. And they're going to be coming through our area again. They're going to use the Cheshire Rail Trail starting at Rockwood Pond and Fitzwilliam and ride north all the way up to the Westmoreland Walpole town line.
1: Nice.
4: So they'll be going right through all those towns, right through Keene, probably have lunch in Keene, you know, all that kind of stuff, right? And then they're going to move on from there to go up to Lebanon and get on the Northern Rail Trail up there. So we're starting to get some interest and momentum. I understand the tour's filled. So they've got, you know, everybody, they've got enough people. And I guess it makes me think back in, it was actually August 10th or so, Zach Moreno from the Union Leader came to the area, and I showed him around, and he gave...
1: I talked all about it on the radio, Mike. You sent me a copy. I'm like, I'm way ahead of it, brother. But it was for the whole state to see all the work. It wasn't just right. the Monadnock region, but Monadnock right. region was prominent in that article about the work that's been done here.
4: Right, but and one of the things I mentioned to Scott is if he's interested in other rail trails, I know people around the state, and I mentioned this tour. He goes, can I get on the tour? And I showed him how to get the, so he might be riding that tour, I don't know, which then will give him exposure for several other trails around the state and get a real feel for how right. things are going around the state.
1: Right. So. Do the snowmobile clubs do anything like that? I know like motorcycle clubs, they do poker runs and things like that. The snowmobile clubs, because you do mention about doing fundraising
3: yep.
1: and the like, to, is there, or a tour, or people say, well, I have a snowmobile, or, you know, I want to see the trails more. How do you relate to the snowmobiling community?
3: So
1: that way,
3: the same types of things you'd see with the motorcycle clubs or car clubs. You know, snowmobile clubs often sponsor car shows in the summer. They do poker runs. They do various cookouts of whatever type to bring people in. There's an awful lot of stuff that happens.
1: Right.
3: And especially up north, again, where you have the larger, well-organized clubs, they do a lot of that.
1: Right. If somebody is interested in joining a club or wanting to help out, or even, and we'll get to Mike in a second, but through doing snowmobiling, how do they find you guys or find what club's right for them?
3: Sure. So the New Hampshire Snowmobile Association has, and it's sledNewHampshire.com. You can when you can register your sled with a club, or you can register with a club, and it actually allows you to choose by a county, and you get a list of all the clubs. So that's how I would recommend it. It's a great resource. It has a lot of other information there. There's things about all kinds of information, but weather maps in particular, snow depth maps are available, and that wow. to me is stuff like that's really important to snowmobilers.
1: Right, to know so that you're putting in the time and the effort, and you get there, and it's mud.
3: Right.
1: So you don't want to do that. Now,
3: the state of New Hampshire also does a snowmobile trail conditions report every week.
1: Yeah.
3: So that's available.
1: Yeah. The same way you get a ski area report.
3: Exactly.
1: Mm-hmm. Right. About snow conditions. Yeah. Now, for the organization that you're part of, mm-hmm. Mike, and we know that Pathways for Keene, there's also the BIPAC committee here in mm-hmm. Keene. But if people want to volunteer, and again, with so many people using the trails, and again, when I take my half hour walk out in West Keene, you know, and it's after a while you get to see the same people, you know, but I know a lot of people are appreciative and they can make donations. People run in 4 on the 4th, you know, in the Keene trails, mm-hmm. but for beyond that, for Cheshire County and Monadnock Region Rail Trail Collaborative, if people want to help or donate or, you know, get more involved because they appreciate these trails so much now, how do they get involved?
4: So we have our website, monadnockrailtrails.org, and we have a volunteer button on there that people can click, and then they enter their contact information and somebody will get a hold of them and we'll find a way to get them involved.
1: Right.
4: But yes, that's how we do it. And then, as you mentioned, Pathways for Keene, they have their website. So if people are interested specifically in Keene and helping out in Keene, I would suggest talk to Pathways for Keene.
1: Right. We talked about the update with what's going on in Fitzwilliam. Last time you were here, Mike, we talked about Hinsdale and making mm-hmm. that connection. We talked about, you know, down in the Northfield, Mass, and that area. What's an update with what's happening over towards Hinsdale?
4: Yeah, so in Hinsdale, we applied for this RTP grant, Recreational Trails Program grant. Suzanne Bainsley from the county actually wrote the grant. Josh Green from Hinsdale's involved with the team. And we're waiting to get awarded, or the award announcements, which come out anywhere from mid-September to mid-October. If we're awarded, then the project would start next year. And we're planning to work on the trail from the 900-foot railroad trestle bridge, which is the north side, moving south. And Southwest Regional Planning Commission is leading a project to get that bridge opened so we can get across the river over to Brattleboro. And then there's a Brattleboro group, trail group, that's working to get the trail from the bridge up to the new Brattleboro train station, which then would make a connection from the train station and people could come back into New Hampshire, you know, basically get off the train and come into New Hampshire and bike or walk or whatever their means of getting around on our whole network. Oh, yeah.
1: And that would be in the wintertime snowmobiles too? I mean, for that part, getting over towards Hinsdale and Brattleboro?
4: We are, as far as the bridge opening, yes, we're including bridges or snowmobiles as part of a user that could get across. There is an issue, though, on the Brattleboro side. You can only go, I don't know, about 500 yards, and then you'll run into, I can't remember exactly what it was, but there's an issue that you run into an owner or something that not
1: Vermont
4: right now isn't going to allow it, right?
1: Yeah.
4: I think it's the oil. There's an oil company that's on the right there, and they're getting a right-of-way to go through the oil company, but they don't want motorized vehicles coming through.
1: I understand.
4: For safety reasons.
1: Right. So about safety.
4: I don't think the snowmobilers are going to be able to get all the way up to the train station, but they'll be able to get up. They'll be able to go partial.
3: Yeah. It'd be pretty great to be able to get across the bridge, though.
1: Yeah.
3: And you could even see, you know, folks dropping their snowmobiles off there from Vermont and riding across.
1: Yeah.
3: So,
1: yeah.
3: You know, it would be great. It'd be good for, it would be really, really good for that community.
1: Right.
4: There is potential for a pretty good sized parking area as soon as you get on the Vermont side of the bridge. So they're working on trying to get access. They would need to get approval from a property owner, but it's a big warehouse type of place with a big parking lot. And that would be a great place for like snowmobilers with their big trailers or even the horse people with their trailers to be able to park and get up on the trail.
1: Right, to make it even more accessible.
4: Right.
1: Joining us on the program, Mike Kowalczyk is here with us, Jeremy Evans. Jeremy, always great to see you. It's good to see you again. And Mike will be back next month. We'll get some more updates and probably won't have snow by then, Jeremy, but November, December.
5: I kind of hope not.
1: You know, there were the times. You remember, you know, the Halloween snowstorms and stuff, right?
5: Absolutely.
1: To get out there and get active on those trails. Thanks for all the information.
4: Sure.
1: Thanks for all the work. Thanks for all the volunteering and working hard on getting the money and the grants and everything, too, because more and more and more people are using the trails now. As they expand again, you know, it's everywhere. All these towns are going to be connected.
4: And we are seeing a lot more traffic. Southwest does trail counters, and they've shown that over the years traffic has increased wherever we make improvements.
1: Sure. And now with e-bikes.
4: Yes.
1: Thanks a lot, guys. We appreciate
4: sure
1: it. And
4: thanks for
1: have a good
4: us.
1: Weekend. Thanks, Jeremy. And thanks, Mike. I'm Dan Mitchell. Out of time for this morning and out of time for the week here on WKBK. Have a great weekend.
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6: Hey, it's Steve Hamill with Ted McGreer from Ted Shoe and Sport, 115 Main Street, downtown Keene. Ted, for many parents, back to school can actually mean back to you, where parents can focus on themselves again.
7: Well, right. 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And you know what? We neglect our feet so much that we're the last ones to think about our own needs. So, yeah, our fall transition season's here, Steve. All of our fall shoes are arriving, hiking boots and walking and running shoes. And so if you've waited 6 or 8 months for new shoes, maybe it's time.
6: Could be a great time, especially now. 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
7: Yeah, it really does. I mean, I don't know if you've ever been up Monadnock. 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
7: 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Every brand runs differently. We know that stuff. That's why we want you to come here and see us and let us help you.
6: Ted's in downtown Keene.
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7: From ABC News, I'm Sherry Preston. The National Transportation Safety Board is investigating after five people were killed following a plane crash at Miami-Dade International Airport on Sunday. ABC's Sonia Rincon says the cargo jet skidded off the end of the runway, plowing into vehicles, bursting into flames, and trapping some in their cars and in the plane.
8: The Boeing 767 jet bearing the Amazon logo could be seen just past the Miami runway, its nose pointed down, just after 2 in the afternoon. It was coming in for a landing after taking off earlier from San Juan when it cut across a road used by warehouse workers and other businesses that surround the airport. First responders arrived to find those patients in vehicles the plane hit.
7: Five people were killed, another five injured, three of them critically. After a summer of severe storms, heat domes, and wildfires this Labor Day, things are relatively calm on the weather front, except for Hurricane Lowell in the Pacific, says ABC meteorologist Danny Beckstrom.
9: Most of the country is actually quiet. Great news for traveling home from the holiday. Some storms in the Gulf Coast and rough surf along the California coast. We're also watching Hurricane Lowell really closely. Track still takes it west of the islands, but impacts for Hawaii through Monday and Tuesday with heavy rain and, of course, the high surf as well.
7: Hurricane warnings are up now for Lowell, a Category 3 storm that's not expected to hit the Hawaiian Islands, but is expected to bring a lot of rain. After restrictions by a federal judge last week, the Trump administration is now appealing to the Supreme Court again, asking it to allow a plan that could limit mail-in balloting. Here's ABC's Jay O'Brien.
10: The judge saying that just 2 months out from the midterms, imposing these rules now and rushing to put them in place could risk disenfranchising millions of voters. Time is of the essence here because the first ballots of the midterms were already mailed out by North Carolina just last week.
7: Days after the vice president insisted the U.S. is not at war with Iran. The U.S. says it destroyed one Iranian-linked oil tanker and permanently disabled two others. This is ABC News.
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1: What's next in the case of Lindsay Clancy, who killed her children while suffering from postpartum psychosis? Here's ABC's Aaron Katursky.
2: After nearly 40 hours of deliberations over 7 days, the defense said the jury split 11-1 because, as Clancy's lawyer said, the holdout juror refused to obey the law that says a defendant must be found guilty beyond a reasonable doubt.
3: A last-ditch appeal to the state's highest court failed, and the judge granted a mistrial. It's up to the Plymouth County District Attorney to decide whether Clancy should be tried again for murder.
1: In Illinois, a 40-year-old mother of four has been charged with killing her toddler after she is said to have become very invested in the trial of Lindsay Clancy. It happened in the Chicago suburb of Frankfort, says ABC's Olivia Rubin.
2: After nearly 40 hours of deliberations over 7 days.
1: Actually, prosecutors say Corey Walsh was actively discussing the case with friends in text messages just hours before police discovered a gruesome scene. Prosecutors say Walsh confessed to killing her 2-year-old son Barrett before trying to take her own life with a knife, allegedly calling her little boy the devil and the Antichrist, all as the jury deliberated the Clancy trial. Israel's Air Force carrying out 2 airstrikes early today on a southern Lebanese village. 12 people were killed. The big business of youth sports is pricing some parents out. A survey by Accredited Debt Relief says the 44% of parents have either delayed or skipped enrolling kids in sports because it costs too much. I'm Sherry Preston, ABC News.
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10: Thank you so much for tuning in today. This is an Armstrong and Getty replay. We're taking a bit of time off for Labor Day weekend.
11: What's Labor Day? Nobody knows. Who's going to stop me from taking a day off? Nobody. It's on the calendar. Our company gives it to us, so we took it. Enjoy the Armstrong and Getty replay. I kind of hate reading the hate text because it encourages trolls. And the trolls, I honestly... feel sorry for you. What a horrible way to go through life. But this person tried to leave a voicemail and it showed up on the text line in print. I just wanted to leave a simple message. I don't know how in the hell you two idiots ever got a radio show, but then I found that you're from California, so you should take your liberal mentality back to liberal California where you belong. Somebody listens to us and takes us as being liberals.
12: We're too far left.
11: Okay.
12: Probably said something critical about Trump or something.
11: That's
12: and they went crazy.
11: Probably right.
12: Yeah. Okay. Always fun and enlightening to talk to one of our favorite crusaders for liberty and constitutional rights, Anastasia Boden, senior attorney for equality and opportunity at the Pacific Legal Foundation, hosted the very popular In Dissent podcast. Anastasia joins us now. How are you?
13: Doing great. It's always nice to be called delightful first thing in the morning.
11: Yep.
12: Oh, yes, yes.
11: Trust me, I don't have to deal with that.
12: So, yeah, he doesn't get that at all. Neither do I. So I've got to admit, following the mail-in voting back and forth in the courts lately, I haven't paid that much attention to it because I figured the courts could figure it out.
11: Jim Crow on steroids is what it is.
12: Oh, Lord. And the whole back and forth over election integrity and stolen elections and stuff. So could you please tell us what's going on and where it sits at this point?
13: Yeah, there is a lot of chatter about, is election integrity important? Is it really at risk? But, you know, for me, the real issue is, does the president have any control over this? Because in March, the president issued an executive order directing federal agencies to develop a citizenship verification system, and then also for the USPS to issue some new nationwide ballots. And this scared the states because the states thought, well, this is traditionally our prerogative, and what are we going to have to do to help implement this program? Are we going to have to establish our own voter rolls to make sure that the federal government's not getting it wrong? Is the federal government not going to send out mail-in ballots to us if our voter rolls differ from theirs? And so the states sued. And that's why the Supreme Court has been asked during its summer vacation to step in and put the program on hold. But the court said, this is all too early. We don't even know what the federal government's going to do. Sometimes you get these big proclamations from the president, but in practice, they're not really doing much. So it said, hey, states, we need to just wait and see what they actually do before you can challenge the constitutionality of it all.
11: So was the ruling the Supreme Court came out with last week or the week before, was that in Trump's favor or against Trump? Was that, I didn't even follow it.
13: Yeah, it was in Trump's favor for now. All of the headlines, you know, were the Supreme Court gives Trump another victory, right. Lets the administration move forward. But the thing is, it let the administration move forward for now. It explicitly said, we're not taking any position on the merits of any of this. We just don't want to consider it until we actually know what the administration is doing in practice versus what it's saying it's going to do.
11: Gotcha. So the media coverage was an attempt to make it seem like it's an out of control Trump court once again, which is one of their favorite themes.
13: Yeah, for usual.
12: And we're getting pretty close to election time, too. I mean, there are practical considerations here, right?
13: It's true. The administration really needs to move quickly now. And that's actually why Justice Jackson dissented. And she said, hey, I think you're creating chaos. You're creating a problem because courts have this doctrine where they don't want to step in once it gets too close to the election. So she's saying, hey, you're kicking the can, but there's not that much time left. And if we wait too long, you're going to say it's too late. So she thought the court was kind of putting the states in a catch-22 situation.
11: Well, just in general, my personal position, I wish we could go back to voting day, maybe make it 2 days, but we all go vote in person, showing that you care, and just eliminate practically everything else. I know that's never going to happen, but that's what I would like to have happen. But like MSNBC, after this ruling came out, their lead-in I was watching on that night, he tied it to Civil War soldiers voting by mail, which I guess is the first voting by mail because we had soldiers in the field. So Donald Trump is against what allowed Union soldiers to hang on to their constitutional right to vote. To defend this union. I thought, man, you are stretching to the dumbest level over this.
12: Oh, boy. So here's a question for you. It's kind of a hypothetical, Anastasia. If it became, because the states do have the prerogative to run voting in the way they see fit, but if some made up Sylvania decided, you know, we got all these illegals here and we know which way they'll vote, or if we just like don't check off that somebody's voted once, we can let people vote a bunch of different times and it becomes clear a state is really involved in malfeasance, then would it just be a civil rights issue and the feds could move in? What would happen?
13: Yeah, that's already illegal. That is illegal. And so, again, a lot of this was bluster because in the executive order, Trump says, hey, I'm directing DOJ to prioritize prosecuting state officials who give out ballots to people who aren't eligible. And the states say, oh, that's upending the whole system. We're scared now of prosecution. But that was already illegal. Certainly the federal government has the power to come in and stop. And even though this is initially states' prerogative, Congress could always come in and pass some new laws and tighten election integrity. But, you know, yeah, they don't like to do work. So that, we'll see about that one. But this is, again, the failure of Congress to do anything. And that's what causes, you know, the other branches to sort of spiral out of control.
11: Yeah, well, my biggest concern is it's just the election is getting longer. People are starting to vote, what, next week? In the November election in some places.
14: What?
11: I know it's incredibly early some places. And then you've got the weird thing like we just had in California where then some states, counties, whatever, came up with this idea that we don't open them and start counting until we get them all. And then it might be a month before you get the results, which obviously damages election integrity because then nobody believes the results. And it's all a bunch of bad.
14: Do ballot harvesting, Paul. Do ballot harvesting,
11: yeah.
14: Too.
11: Yeah, you got that problem.
13: Yeah, I think whatever you know, we can all debate about how much fraud is present each election, but no matter what, none of this is a good look for the integrity right. of the election. What happened with Spencer Pratt, you know, and yeah. and a couple of days later, all those ballots roll in and wildly change the trajectory of the election. That's just not a good look for anyone. It doesn't make us feel good about our elections, regardless of what you think happened.
11: And then you got the weird flipperoo on the politics of it, where for when I'm not going back to the Civil War era, but more recently, mail-in voting becoming really popular with Republicans because they want all the oldsters to vote, because they tend to vote Republican, and it was a big Republican push for mail-in voting. Then Trump, because of the stolen election, using my finger quotes, turned it around and made it a big mail-in balloting is horrible sort of thing. So the politics has changed.
13: Yeah, yeah. Everyone cares about election integrity when it suits them.
11: Is it true? Because I threw this out to somebody and they were flabbergasted. Isn't it true that a lot of, at least going back to when Joe Biden was using phrases like Jim Crow on steroids or Jim Eagle or whatever bullshit he said, a lot of the voting restrictions that got discussed a lot were just trying to go back to the pre-COVID era. We loosened up a lot for COVID. As we obviously had to. Then we tried to go back to what it was before, and then that was portrayed as restricting voter or turning back civil rights or that sort of thing.
13: You know, I'm not sure, but I do know that you know, even the slightest change does get blown out of proportion. There's all that talk about IDs and requiring IDs are discriminatory, but then you see Mamdani in New York City saying for their ridiculous socialized grocery stores, they're going to require IDs. So, yeah. You know, are IDs discriminatory or not? I think, you know, it just depends, again, yeah, what time, who's in charge, what administration is in charge, and who you're asking.
12: We're talking to Anastasia Bowden of the Pacific Legal Foundation. Anastasia, how much do you hate the idea of government grocery stores?
13: Oh, it hurts me to the core. But although, you know, maybe what hurts me more is right before that, Mamdani had announced they want to do subsidized babysitting. Did you hear that?
11: No. Explain to me how that's supposed to work. Babysitting.
13: Yeah, we all pay into a fund to help parents have subsidized babysitting by the state so they can go have a little me time or whatever. I mean, how is this the state's business? I don't, what's worse, that or the grocery stores? I don't know.
11: Well, wealth redistribution. Our friend Tim Sandifer, who we have on a lot, and when we first started having him on, he was with your organization, Pacific Legal Foundation. We ask him lots of questions about just general law stuff sometime. And I think we've asked you this. Do you have a current favorite Supreme Court justice?
13: Sitting Supreme Court justice?
11: Sure, or a favorite all time, or both.
13: Oh, I mean, I can name a justice for all occasions in what way they're my favorite. I think right now, none of them are perfect, right? And I appreciate things about each of the ones, even if I disagree with them. Like, I think Justice Kagan is a terrific writer. She asks amazing hypotheticals, even though I, you know, rarely actually agree with her. And same with Justice Gorsuch. Right now, I think he's a great writer. I think he has the right idea about federalism and individual rights, but you know, he's not perfect either. He likes to focus on structure, the structure of government, whereas I like to focus on rights. I think structure is not enough. Like, yes, we can focus more on, let's say states should do more rather than the federal government, but states mess up too. And at that point, we have to step in and actually look at the substance of what they're doing. And Justice Gorsuch doesn't want to do that. He just wants to focus on structure. But anyway, it's all to say in general, I think he's certainly one of the finest justices on the bench right now.
11: Isn't Tim's, I hate to put words in his mouth if I'm wrong, Tim's favorite is Clarence Thomas? Or was, back in the day, last time I asked him, I think.
13: That's, you know, he's my former boss. I should know. But maybe, you know, in recent years, Thomas has been wanting justices to do less and less and less. And I think on the whole, both Tim and I favor justices doing more to protect our rights. So I don't know where Justice Thomas stands right now in Tim's estimation.
11: Who's your favorite all time?
13: Oh, all time. That's a tough one. I do like Justice Kennedy. I know that's going to sound crazy, but I actually
14: think he had some.
13: I know. I'm sorry. I think he had libertarian tendencies. He really did. If you look at it, the way that he spoke, even though it was kind of fluffy, he would always explain why provisions of the Constitution matter for liberty. Like, a lot of people just take, you know, some of the structural provisions or whatever, the requirements, they just think they exist to exist. And Justice Kennedy always made an effort to explain why those things are there to protect the individual from the government. And I appreciate that about him.
14: Who do you like in a fair fight, Marbury or Madison? That's a little constitutional law humor there for you, everybody. That's not very good. Anastasia Bowden of the Pacific Legal Foundation, it's always fun to talk. Thanks so much for the time.
13: Hey, thanks for having me.
14: Always, sure.
11: It's amazing that you can have teachers make law so boring and dry, and then talk to like Anastasia and Tim, and they make it super interesting.
14: Mm-hmm.
11: It's just all in the delivery.
14: Yeah, I've said this before. I'll say it again. Probably again after this. I'm an old guy. That's what we do. Making history boring is an achievement on par with developing penicillin or developing space travel. You've got to work so hard to make history boring. It's really amazing when people achieve that.
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2: Well, right. 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And you know what? We neglect our feet so much that we're the last ones to think about our own needs. So yeah, our fall transition season's here, Steve. All of our fall shoes are arriving, hiking boots and walking and running shoes. And so if you've waited 6 or 8 months for new shoes, maybe it's time.
1: Could be a great time, especially now. 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
2: 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I mean, I don't know if you've ever been up Monadnock. I tend to look at everybody's feet and looking at people's shoes that they go up that mountain and say, how are they doing this?
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2: 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Every brand runs differently. We know that stuff. That's why we want you to come here and see us and let us help you.
1: Ted's in downtown Keene.
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2: What percentage of the population do you think uses jargon, trying to sound smart or buzzy?
3: I don't know.
2: And what percentage of us are really annoyed by it?
3: Or could never say it without being ironic. Just right. I'm just like, I'm not built to say any of those things seriously.
2: Yeah, if you're surrounded by it constantly, it seeps into your vocabulary. And I don't hate everybody who, for instance, says, I don't have the bandwidth for that.
3: I actually do say bandwidth quite a bit because it's such a good description.
2: Yeah, I got to admit, I've strayed. I've crossed the line. I've used it.
3: But things like circle back or put a pin in that, there's just a gazillion different ways to say that. And yeah, that's just a signaling that you're part of a certain kind of crowd. No, I've got lots of successful friends who use all those terms because that's how you signal that you're at the top of the heap of understanding that sort of stuff, I guess.
2: And I've known some cops and military guys who throw around jargon, and they should know you have no idea what that means. Mm. And they should also know if they know they know that. And use it anyway, so you have to ask them so they can demonstrate their expertise. That's incredibly annoying and jivey. Just say it. Anyway, here's your top business jargon phrases that people have grown to hate, according to Wall Street Journal readers. Bandwidth. That's number one.
3: Mm, interesting.
2: You're not a router. Just say you're busy, pal.
3: I should stop saying that. It seems like such a good description to me, but.
2: No, it's funny. I hate jargon, but I disagree. Especially given our job, I don't have the bandwidth to get into the scandal at the Department of the Interior, for instance. It's a pretty good metaphor. Mm. Anyway, I love this. This guy writes, an email recently arrived from our IT staff alerting us to a quote, 0-day vulnerability on our devices.
3: I don't know what that means, but I want to run from that phrase.
2: And he writes, yikes, what exactly did that mean? Was it as bad as it sounds?
3: Zero-day vulnerability. Ooh.
2: Oh, no, no. Let's see. Change agent. Mm. Another phrase. This is how a former colleague describes himself on resumes. Well, that might be an attractive descriptor to a company looking for an unemotional outsider to change, a.k.a. whack half of an organization. Conjures for me someone on the midway at the fair wearing a money belt with pennies, nickels, dimes, and quarters, a change agent.
3: I'm a change agent. You hire me, I'm a change agent. You'll notice office supplies starting to disappear.
2: Circle back, a classic. Yeah. I asked someone to do some research, and the response was, I'll check it out and circle back to you. Why couldn't they just say, okay, I'll send you my results, or I'll follow up? Decision tree, as in, let's reach up into our decision tree. It's just stupid. Decisioning. It's a pointless invention to give gravitas to the notion that action or choices should follow. For example, this is a decisioning meeting.
3: Oh, I've never heard of that one.
2: Completely unnecessary.
3: I'm going to start using that. I'll say that to my kids tonight. This is a decisioning moment for us. What should we eat?
2: Misplaced effort to sound more important rather than to do some real work and, I don't know, make a decision. Deep dive. Oh, really? Not investigate, study, discern, discover, find out about, look into. You had to go with deep dive. Did y'all go to the same MBA program? Growth mindset, hard stop, hit the ground running, among others.
3: I was in an MBA program in the 80s when that was the hot degree. And yeah, people threw that stuff around a lot.
2: I don't hate the juice isn't worth the squeeze. Sorry, I don't hate that one.
0: Jack Armstrong and Joe Getty.
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1: Every story I see about cell phones in classrooms makes me despondent, as they always treat it like it's news to people, that it's a detriment to learning for a kid to be sitting in a classroom looking at their cell phone.
2: Well, they just figured that out, Jack. That's a new discovery.
1: I don't even know how to process the world sometimes.
2: I know. We did an interview yesterday with a terrific guy. He writes one of the few remaining newsletters, websites, whatever, about radio and podcasting and that sort of thing. And we were talking about growing the show and all, and we both made the point that at this point in my life, I just want more people to hear sanity. And I realize it's kind of paying ourselves a compliment, but when I hear you say people act as if it's a new discovery, that a smartphone in school distracts the kids, my head wants to go kerblooey.
1: I know.
2: Or if I see people ignoring Islamism or misunderstanding how political movements work, or the Smithsonian Institution became a you should hate America museum, and then the monsters who run it deny it because Marxists lie so much. I want people to hear the other point of view. It's not about money or fame at this point. I couldn't give a crap. Although the money's nice. But I mean, seriously, at this point in my life, as Jack often says, in the winter of our lives, it's about, oh my God, if I can like move the football an inch down the field or back towards sanity, man, I'd like to do that. Having said that, moving along. I came across this piece, the title of it is, I didn't realize how addicted I was to my phone until I went to prison. And I thought, oh, that's kind of a twist. I wonder why he went to prison. I'll bet he discovered that he's too dependent on his cell phone, and he actually found it kind of liberating and enjoyed life in a weird way more in prison. And all of that stuff is absolutely true.
1: I would have suitcased mine in.
2: Oh boy.
1: And I have the Pro Max.
2: Oh boy. That which is imagined can't be unimagined, Michael. Oh, Lord, the Pro, even worse. But it turned out to be way more interesting than I expected. This guy, first, he describes making his final call to his wife, telling her how much he loved her as his aunt and sister were going to drop him off at federal prison. Wife was back at home with the kids trying to preserve any sense of normalcy. This guy had been on the Cincinnati City Council for a decade. In 2018, 2019, he was gearing up to run for mayor when the

0: FBI targeted him in what he called an elaborate sting operation. Undercover agents posing as real estate investors made campaign donations, which I believe to be ordinary and routine and disclosed in public filings. Federal prosecutors nonetheless indicted me on public corruption charges alleging a quid pro quo. He points out that he was acquitted on 4 counts, convicted on 2, and sentenced to 16 months. Couple of years later, the president pardoned him and the Supreme Court unanimously vacated his convictions. 9-0. They said this guy shouldn't have been tried and he shouldn't have been convicted. So wow. Anyway, it's already, I'm like, wow, this story is way more interesting than I thought it would be. The landmark case was the governor of Virginia. What's his face before Youngkin? Doesn't matter. Anyway. So, but this guy ended up doing quite a bit of time. And yeah, he makes the point that as a politician, especially his cell phone was practically a bodily appendage. He goes into the stats, the astounding amount of time people spend on their phones. He says, I was no exception. Whenever mine would buzz or chirp, I'd immediately shift my attention from whatever I was doing to the incoming stimuli, even though the pings were not always time sensitive. Work emails, updates from our kids' school.
1: Not always. Hardly ever.
0: Right, exactly. Relentless spam from political campaigns. He says, yes, even people who've held office hate these, which I thought was kind of cute. And then he and his wife would text each other all the time. And sometimes it was, and he says as his sentence got closer, often it was unprompted, tender, I love you text for no particular reason because they realized they were going to be pulled apart and everything. And yeah, he does come to the conclusion you think he's going to. But here's the other stuff I liked. At prison, one of the first things you see is a poster warning inmates and their visitors against and threatening punishment for bringing contraband, especially phones, onto the compound. And he says, I felt my inability to contact my wife acutely at that moment. He had like preemptive loneliness because he knew how hard it would be. He got the strip search. They took him to his cell. He met the guy, his cellie, and the guys.
1: Tossed a salad?
0: No, they don't mention the food situation at all. And he really, really wanted to text his wife and tell her, hey, it's okay. Everybody's been really cool so far. It's worth mentioning. He was in one of your club feds.
1: Okay.
0: As a nonviolent first-time offender. But here's what gets more interesting. Soon, I'd see inmates unveil smartphones all around me.
1: Really?
0: Yes. The economy inside prisons is an incredible testament to the power of capitalism and how creatively goods will flow to those who want them so long as the buyer can make it worth it for the seller.
1: Man, I wonder, so how are they getting in there? Is it the guards?
0: Smuggled in, and probably some guards. You know, I don't know if federal prisons, I know I've read those stories 100 times that, yeah, the guards think, all right, nobody cares. I'm not making a ton of money. This guy's a decent guy. He's in whatever. He defrauded some whatever. Yeah, I'm going to get him a phone and get $500 or whatever. I don't know what the rate is. But so several men, knowing I was new, offered to let me use their smartphone to FaceTime Sarah, his wife. And he desperately wanted to, but he decided ahead of time on a handful of priorities for navigating his prison sentence. And number one was get home. Don't do anything that could prolong the sentence. I'm not going to fight anybody, even if I'm provoked. I'm not going to mess around with contraband, including phones. I'm going to do my time clean. I'm going to get home to my kids.
1: I would be thinking that too.
0: But it tortured him because everybody had phones and he didn't want to be caught using them and get spent to solitary, essentially. But it was clear from the first night that many men chose to have a contraband phone, accepting the risk in large part to keep in touch with their families. And in the evenings, when there were fewer guards around and their patrols were more predictable, the housing unit was filled with the sounds of men sharing the latest prison gossip with their wives and girlfriends, asking their children what they did at school that day, checking in on aging parents. And he talked about how much sympathy he had, especially the long-termers. And he said, now, it wasn't all wholesome. Men would scroll YouTube videos, partake in online sports betting, convince women on the outside to date them, then send them money.
1: There had to be some DPs flowing out.
0: Some who now?
1: Richard picks.
0: Oh, my. I hope not, Jack. Anyway, then he talks to how the phone room.
1: I certainly hope that's not happening among prisoners.
0: Good Lord, pictures of their genitals. And then he talks about the phone room and how gross they were and how half of them didn't work most of the time. And I like this is good writing, especially during high traffic times after waiting in line. You'd pick up a phone still warm from the grip of the inmate who'd just been using it. The receiver still smelling like his breath. Ah. You stand inches away from another man while you both had conversations with loved ones, which were often deeply personal. And then he talks about the constant the recorded message runs every 5 minutes. This call is from a federal prison, et cetera, et cetera. But he would not break the rules.
1: Well, our addiction to phones is interesting and known to a certain extent. And then there's the only way you can get me on this story is if it's people who either are innocent of their crime or didn't do much. Otherwise, I don't give a crap if you miss your phone, if you're a criminal. You broke into my house or my car or hurt somebody. Screw you. Live many years without your phone, scumbag.
0: Yeah, that's what prison and punishment has been for all of mankind. You are miserable and don't want to ever do that again. That's the point. But again, the details of the story are the interesting part. Prison guards would spend hours every weekend literally tearing holes in the walls of the housing unit, looking for spots where men might be storing their smartphones. Sometimes before the daily tallies that occur to ensure all inmates were there and accounted for, the guards would jokingly call out, "All right, it's count time, guys. Go ahead and hide your cell phones." But then they'd search like crazy for them on the weekends for whatever reason.
1: Can you imagine how different it would be being in prison with a phone versus not having a phone? Completely. Well, just imagine your day to day or your kid's day to day. It's a lot different.
0: Yeah. But then, and this is the predictable part, but I think it's absolutely worth hearing again. I know it is for me. He talked about going from a high intensity profession, full family, social life, volunteer commitments, and how different prison was. But he said, "I felt an indisputable change that could only be tied to the lack of a smartphone. Phone-induced distractedness, flusteredness, agitation had been constants, but they went away. He became more alert to what was happening around me," he writes. "I sensed my surroundings. I became better at noticing. As winter gave way to spring, I tracked the almost hourly change in blossoming trees beyond the fences."
1: I do not doubt this a bit. I'm going to get there someday. It's impractical for my current lifestyle with work and kids. But there will be a day for me where I'm going to put the phone away.
0: "I discussed and debated life's big questions and found foundational topics with my cellmate. The complications of family dynamics, our greatest fears and regrets, our deepest longings for the future. I wrote poetry, something I'd never done before or since." And
1: man, that should be the challenge everybody does every year instead of needs to be the new thing instead of dry January or New Year's resolutions for various things. Yeah. Everybody should yearly do, geez, a day, but a week or a month or something without our phones. That's what we should focus on is our addiction. What are we talking about? Cigarettes and fast food or whatever the hell you're going to give up.
0: Right.
1: Drinking.
0: Right.
1: Phones. That's the thing. We all need to at least once a year remind ourselves what they're doing to us.
0: All right, you ready for the final twist?
1: Uh-oh.
0: This is going to be like the crying game. If you're too young, Google it. Oh, now that was a twist.
1: Is this like the Sixth Sense? Is it like that kind of
0: a lot like that. I see dead cell phones. Okay. This guy, he's let loose by the Supreme Court and the pardon and everything. He goes home. He's all joyful. And as he resettled in the life he'd missed, he tried to avoid the agitating, distracting, intrusive pull of the phone. He kept the phone on do not disturb, put it in another room, and only checked it occasionally. Left it behind when the family went out for a family walk or meal. But within a few months, he writes, "I'd reverted to my old habits. Immediately glancing, engaging in every ping and alert, reflexively picking up my phone to scroll through my rotation of go-to websites. It's an irony I'm still grappling with. The kind of freedom I learned in prison, I couldn't manage to bring home with me."
1: I don't doubt that. I don't doubt that. That's why I said someday I'm going to put it down. It would have to be, for me, I know it would have to be all or nothing. I'd have to decide, okay, I'm going flip phone that doesn't even have the abilities. And I'm done with this world. And I'll let my kids know that this is how you're going to have to get a hold of me. But the phone thing is over for me. And I'm going to do that someday.
0: Jack, I'll give you

0: the final word. Is that what O'Reilly used to say? Was it the final word or the last word? Anyway, I know you know more about addiction than I do, but virtually every addict has gotten away from their addiction and said, oh my God, I'm happier. This is better.
1: Sure.
0: And then gone back to the addiction. That's why it's an addiction.
1: Right.
0: I can totally picture myself doing this.
1: Yeah. Yeah, exactly. Right. Oh, yeah. Heck yeah. I know I would. The
2: 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Armstrong and Getty.
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1: So I got on a GLP-1 over the weekend. Took me 17 hours from first popping into my head and going on ChatGPT to injecting my thigh. Took 17 hours.
13: Your thigh?
1: You do your belly?
13: Yeah.
1: I don't know. I couldn't do the belly. Anyway, I don't know if I'm the right customer, which is one of the reasons I thought they would turn me down, because I don't have that much weight to lose and food's not really my thing, so I don't know if I'm having the same experience of GLP-1 that a lot of people do, because I don't think about food that much anyway. But I did have an interesting...
0: Then you eat whole pies in your truck.
1: Yeah, but as I've said many times before, if they invented a pill you could take in the morning that would give you all your nutrition and you don't need it again, I would love that. I find eating to be a pain in the ass.
0: I would miss the Epicurean delights.
1: I do not get any delight out of it. To me, it's just a pain in the ass and an annoyance. And always
13: best time of my day.
1: Really? That's interesting. Yeah.
0: High point of every day.
1: I think for that reason, I'm not the right candidate for this stuff, because I would, it's just not my thing. I don't get any pleasure from eating, really. But I did have the experience with the potato chips last night. I'm making my son lunch. He started high school yesterday. He's going to take a sack lunch, trying to figure out going to give him some potato chips with his sandwich. Didn't have any, went to the store. So went to the store, got a bag of potato chips, and I thought, I'm going to eat a couple of potato chips and see what that's like, even though I wasn't craving potato chips. But I generally, if I eat a potato chip, it's going to be hard to not eat the whole bag, because the way they've designed the chemicals to burst into flavor and disappear and trick your brain and blah blah blah. Very, very clever of them. I ate like two potato chips and just didn't want another one for the first time in my life. That's got to be the drug, right?
13: Yeah,
1: that's amazing. It got around the chemists' best math on how to trick the human brain into making you eat more potato chips. This GLP-1 made me think, I just don't really want another one.
0: Interesting.
1: That is huge, I think.
0: Here's my question to both Katie and Jack, because I'm looking into this for both my wife and I. We're thinking about it. And Claude, I was asking about this, and first it gave me completely fictional prices, then said, way to go, reminding me that those prices, nobody gets charged. Anyway, but then it says, it's worth asking whether starting doses should be staggered, since side effects, especially gastrointestinal ones early on, can be rough for a few weeks, and having one of you functional while the other adjusts might be worth planning around logistically. So it's implying that one of us will be, practically crippled.
13: No.
1: By my stomach problems?
0: For a few weeks.
1: Whoa.
13: So from what I know, that each of them move 0.25, 0.5, 0.7, and then up to the full dose.
1: I'll be staying on the smallest dose,
13: so
1: according to my fake doctor.
13: Yeah, okay. They're not going to just immediately put you on one of the higher doses. You'll both start at the lowest.
0: Right.
1: Yeah, it depends on your situation.
0: How many people are dysfunctional for a couple of weeks? What are you talking about, Claude?
1: Like, you need to take use your vacation time, because you're going to spend it all in the bathroom?
0: Are you going to be hunched over in a wheelchair for a couple of weeks with the 1,000-yard stare? What are you talking about?
1: But thinner.
13: Right. The goal. 4 pounds
0: lighter.
13: He's
0: catatonic, but he sure looks sexy.
1: Yeah, Michael, but 4 pounds lighter.
0: Right, exactly. Yeah, he doesn't communicate anymore, but he really looks good.
1: I don't know.
0: Oh, God.
1: I'm a pound heavier than I was over the weekend, so I'm going the wrong direction. Maybe I took the wrong drug. I'll be 500 pounds by Christmas.
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1: 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Whoops.
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1: 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Whoops.
0: Oh, no, crap. I should have talked to a doctor for longer than 90 seconds, which is
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0: how long
1: had to finish last in their medical school.

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0: Porco Max. 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
7: From ABC News, I'm Sherry Preston. The unofficial end of summer weekend is winding down. This Labor Day, gas is selling for $4.15 a gallon, almost a dollar a gallon more than last year. But ABC's Gio Benitez says for many Americans, it has not affected their travel plans.
8: Road trips to national parks, they're extremely popular right now. In fact, a huge number of people have rented cars in cities like Denver and Las Vegas to drive to those parks. Now, you're going to hit some of the worst traffic today just about everywhere, especially between 2 and 5 p.m. But in places like Atlanta and Seattle, some of the worst congestion will be later tonight after 7 p.m., so keep that in mind. Your best bet is to get on the road before noon.
7: Those gas prices higher because of the war, says ABC's Jay O'Brien in Washington.
9: Just days after Vice President J.D. Vance insisted the U.S. was not at war with Iran, the U.S. and Iran intensifying strikes over the weekend, the U.S. saying that it permanently disabled two Iranian-linked oil tankers and completely destroyed a third, a retaliation, it says, for Iran firing ballistic missiles at U.S. naval vessels, including an aircraft carrier. No Americans were harmed.
7: Authorities in Ohio are investigating a possible motive after an armed man allegedly lunged at Democratic gubernatorial candidate Dr. Amy Acton over the weekend at an event.
10: Police say 38-year-old Patrick Havas was armed with a taser and two pistols. Witnesses say Acton was addressing supporters when the suspect shouted obscenities and pushed toward her, knocking down an elderly couple who were reportedly injured. Police say there is no indication the suspect ever brandished a weapon, and the weapons he had are legal to possess in Ohio.
7: ABC's Matt Rivers. The NTSB on the scene investigating the deadly plane crash at Miami International Airport on Sunday. Officials say it was rainy and windy when the Amazon cargo plane skidded off the runway and into cars, causing a fire. Five people were killed and five others were hurt. Markets closed because of Labor Day. You're listening to ABC News.
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7: Hawaii has declared a state of emergency as it braces for Hurricane Lowell. ABC's Kana Whitworth is on the island of Kauai.
12: They are certainly bracing for the impacts of Hurricane Lowell Hill. We are under a hurricane warning now on Kauai. That storm is expected to pass just west of the island later today. Here in Poipu, the major concern is the rising surf. It's kind of turning up a little bit, but in the next few hours, they expect that to rise to 7 to 10 feet and then quickly intensify to 20 to 30 feet, potentially historic for this island.
7: Texas is getting ready ready to host the GOP's midterm convention.

0: President Trump will speak on both days. The event held in Dallas. That's where ABC's Jim Ryan lives.
1: The weather will be hot. So will the competition for a TV or streaming audience, with the NFL opening its regular season this week. Texas GOP Chair Dorinda Randall says technology will allow for multitasking among convention participants.
2: I have a feeling there's going to be a lot of people watching the football games on their iPhones.
1: Why didn't Democrats plan a similar midterm event?
3: I was in favor of that.
1: In the end, says Dallas County Democratic Party Chair Cardal Coleman.
3: Unfortunately, that's not the decision that they made.
1: Jim Ryan, ABC News in Dallas-Fort Worth.
0: This just in from the BBC, King Charles has issued a statement saying that even though they're back, the status of Harry and Meghan, the Duke and Duchess of Sussex, will remain what they've been since leaving the UK, non-working royals. Harry and Meghan moved back to England with their two kids a couple of weeks ago. I'm Sherry Preston, ABC News.
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1: Jack Armstrong and Joe Getty.
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4: Thank you so much for tuning in today. This is an Armstrong and Getty replay. We're taking a bit of time off for Labor Day weekend.
5: What's Labor Day? Nobody knows. Who's going to stop me from taking the day off? Nobody. It's on the calendar. Our company gives it to us. So we took it. Enjoy the Armstrong and Getty replay.
6: We've seen instances where some bad actors have misused technology.
7: In Arizona, it's an issue in the governor's race.
8: Some of our law enforcement agencies and officers backing away.
7: In San Diego, a protester dressed as Darth Vader is speaking out against them.
9: The emperor is a fan of Flock, and we must continue utilizing Flock technologies.
7: Nationwide, political pressure is building against the widespread deployment of 120,000 AI-powered Flock cameras that record and analyze license plates and vehicle characteristics.
5: 120,000 AI Flock cameras. Wow.
10: Before we get into the constitutional ethical minefield, as a provider of and consumer of media, I find myself thinking, dude dressing up as Darth Vader does not justify his being included in a very short sample of the opinions on the topic. But it got him on the news because he dressed as Darth Vader. On the other hand, I'm really glad they put him in the report because that's very funny. Now back to the threat to our liberties. Oh.

0: Yeah, pressure is building nationwide, as Rich Edson reported there on Fox News. Ron DeSantis just came out and said that the use of the automated license plate readers, the Flock cameras, has gotten, quote, out of control. And he says, quote, no one's been stronger on law enforcement than me, but I don't want to have this become a surveillance state. And as I work my way through this particular account of the debate, I think they raised some of the really salient points that we need to look at.
1: I realize that I am in the minority on this, and
0: Not sure you are.
1: And I'm going to lose this battle.
0: Maybe you are, yeah.
1: It's stunning to me. I mean, I think it wouldn't even be a close call if you could explain to the founding fathers or whoever, going back that long,
0: yeah,
1: the idea of the government keeping track of your whereabouts like this would just be a clear hell no.
0: We'll just use it when we need it.
1: Yeah, I wanted to throw
0: James
1: this
0: Madison would swing his little fist to your head if you said that.
1: I would hold him
0: before we hold him
1: out by his head. Hey, calm down,
0: boy,
1: James.
0: Like he's your 8-year-old brother. Yeah. Very briefly, and then we can get into whatever you want to get into. Flock, the largest supplier of this sort of technology, and there are others, but they have 120,000 cameras in 49 states capturing 20 billion license plates per month. And more, also dents and bumper stickers and what have you.
1: And I think the founding fathers, you know, understanding history, they did know that one of the tensions for free people and the problems with democracies and all governments has been people being willing to trade away freedom for security over time, to where then it becomes, it all falls apart. But, I wanted to throw this in because I haven't mentioned it. I'm uncomfortable talking about it because I've utilized it and people have done me favors and I don't want to get anybody in trouble. But many times in my life, going back decades with lots of different people at different levels of law enforcement, have done me favors on getting me information they shouldn't have gotten. Like, let me look that guy up for you, or that woman, or whatever. So, you know, coworker, boss, ex-boyfriend of somebody I'm dating, whatever it is. I've had that happen a dozen times in my life where they get me information they shouldn't have gotten because they have access to it. I appreciate
0: those of us with daughters and friends in law enforcement might know what you're talking about.
1: Right. I imagine I'm not the only person who's had this experience. So you're going to tell me, since a lot of us have had this experience, that these assurances that, no, we'll only use the Flock cameras if somebody's broken the law and blah, blah, blah. Come on.
0: Yeah. This is where the conversation is clearly headed. DeSantis wants to review how Florida communities in the state are using it. And he also, and this is a great laboratory of democracy thing, he wants a thorough review of New Hampshire, because New Hampshire has, I guess, one of the more well-developed sets of laws restricting how these cameras are used in the state. So I appreciate that, and I appreciate everybody having the conversation in a serious way. And of course, the argument is supporters of the technology say it helps police catch criminals. I realize this is all ABC 123 friends, but I thought I'd lay it out for you.
1: That makes me so angry. I just like reflexively get angry about the, yeah, but it helps us catch criminals as your opening argument. Yeah, we could put we could have cameras on everything all the time and eliminate crime. We could get crime to zero if we wanted soon with the technology that's going to exist.
0: Yeah, a lot of preparation for crime is inside people's homes, too. So we'll need cameras in everybody's homes. Yeah.
1: But as cheap as cameras have gotten, and once you get AI involved, you could eliminate crime.
0: Yeah.
1: 100%. So that's the, what do you call that as a argument technique, taking it to the absurd length. But since it's possible to do that, obviously we have to draw the line somewhere. So your opening argument doesn't mean anything to me. We could stop crimes.
0: Right. Reductio ad absurdum, or reductio ad aholum. What would an a-hole do with this technology? And I'm serious about that.
1: Is that the Latin?
0: Yeah, absolutely. I studied it for decades. I thought this was very interesting. Then I'll get to my point. A bipartisan group of lawmakers. Listen to this gallery, would you? Bernie Sanders. Them oligarchs are still coming rapidly, Bernie. Keep your eyes open. But Bernie Sanders, Democrat Delia Ramirez of Illinois, whose act I do not know, but Democrats of Illinois ain't no moderates. They're generally criminals. And Thomas Massey, for God's sake, a Republican of Kentucky. Also Josh Hawley, Missouri Republican and showboater, but brilliant. Sent a letter to the Flock CEO saying he planned to investigate how the company collects data and who's able to access it. Congress never authorized the network your industry has built. I'm not sure Congress needs to, but
1: which is horrifying.
0: Right. But then he said the thing that I thought was really interesting and persuasive. Your company's internal policies are in practice the only safeguards for hundreds of millions of Americans. So Flock, because Flock says, hey, look, and I actually believe firmly for reasons of profit that Flock is serious when they say we want to restrict this to its proper uses. We don't want people abusing it. We don't want deputies stalking their ex-girlfriends with this or whatever, because that is the number one headwind against their success as a company. So I believe they are sincere. But the problem is, getting back to the founding fathers, not only does this country was it not founded on a benefit of the doubt toward government officials? It was founded on 180 degrees the opposite.
1: Yeah, they aren't angels.
0: Always assume they will do the wrong thing and build a system that safeguards yourself against it, because they will always, always, always do the wrong thing if you give them enough latitude.
1: What I don't get is how people can't project into a different administration or the future a little bit. Okay, so maybe you trust your current sheriff, city council, governor, whatever it is, but they're not going to be in charge forever. And you get this surveillance state going. It's not hard to imagine the wokepocalypse going, if this technology existed during the wokepocalypse, going like a half step further to where people who are misgendering people, we need to know their locations.
0: Well, how I think
1: and keep track of them and charge them with something. Remember, it was a law, or it was going to become a law in California, misgendering people. And then you keep tracking of people of where they're going, and they're part of the crowd that misgenders people.
0: Yeah, that absolutely could happen. I think the 1 foot putt would have been during COVID, because you'd make the argument that millions of people are dying. I mean, this we don't have an option here. Yeah,
1: no kidding. So you got the cameras everywhere catching you without a mask. Where's your car? Come and arrest you. Give you a ticket or whatever.
0: Exactly. 1 foot putt. I mean, how many people would have predicted, say, 18 months ago, 2 years ago, that there would be a dedicated Islamist / Marxist running New York City, for instance, to your point? It's just absolutely too dangerous. Now, the question, I think the operative question for people who do think about these things is, can they design a system of limitations on its use that is foolproof enough to justify its awesome, and I mean that in the traditional, not the modern sense, as in awe-inspiring and terrifying, powers of surveillance? Is there a system that airtight that can be imposed on this that it makes it okay that it's so omnipresent and clearly? I mean, it's not, this would lead us toward a surveillance state. No, this is a surveillance state. Is there such a system? Could it be designed and implemented? I don't think so.
1: No, I'm a clear no. And one of the reasons I'm glad conversation is finally being had, it's beyond a little troubling that all these cameras got put in place and all of our license plates have been being swiped for all these years before we got to the conversation. How does a government get the surveillance state going like this before we ever get to decide whether we want it or not? That's horrifying. But I'm glad we're having this conversation now, because the technology, particularly with cheap cameras and AI, we're going to have to deal with this like today, because like I keep saying, pretty soon there's going to be cameras everywhere. I always talk about my Tesla, cameras all around it. When I get in my car after I leave work today, I'll have 8 clips of videos of people that walked by my car. Every car has that many cameras and every building has a camera on every pole and everything like that, you'll be on video every second you're not in your home.
0: It's a lot like Europe. London in particular is you can't go anywhere. You're not on camera practically.
1: New York is already that way, I know.
0: Well, right. And they've used their powers in many cases for evil, not good, in rooting out people who dare say something politically incorrect or what have you. So, you know, I was going to point out Europe, wonderful architecture, terrible governance. It does have certain laws, like your data is your own. You have to opt in for people to get your data. And I like that.
1: No kidding. Why don't we have that? Well, because the biggest lobbyists to the government have been the big tech companies for quite a few years now.
0: Yeah, but a very brief digression. Roe v. Wade, at the heart of the case was the argument that the Bill of Rights has a penumbra, a gray area. It hints at the fact that we have a right to privacy. And the constitutional argument deciding Roe v. Wade was, yeah, there really is a right to privacy in there. If you take it all together, clearly. And this relates to a woman's privacy and her right to control what's in her own body. That was a nickel version of Roe v. Wade. We either need an incredibly controversial Supreme Court decision or some sort of act of Congress and or new amendment that says we have the right not to be surveilled. Except in very narrow circumstances. It's got to be a broad sweeping right, much like free speech. To deal with this, I don't see any other solution.
2: Control your soul's desire for freedom.
1: Yes, that's what you need to start thinking. That's we might as well live in China. I'll bet Xi watches some of this stuff. President Xi over in China says, "Wow, they're doing the same thing we do, just like under a different guise." Okay,
0: we're winning. He's saying to himself, "Yeah, the difference between us and them is vanishing and soon,
1: right?
0: You know."
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22: The mystery under the streets of New York after three men were captured on video climbing out of the New York City sewer system just after 4 o'clock in the morning. This comes on the heels of a similar scene in Queens, New York a couple months ago, as well as multiple instances in Brooklyn with early morning divers pouring out from underground. The city is warning any would-be scavengers that entering the sewer system is both illegal and extremely dangerous.
1: If you haven't seen the video, the manhole, like, pops out, and then people, like, not what I was... What was that, Michael?
23: Fecal matter.
1: And this is what a sewer generally deals with, yes.
0: He's just clarifying.
1: Whenever I'd heard this story, I was picturing, like, really grungy, poorly dressed, dirty, gross, Dickensian.
0: I wasn't sure where that sentence was going.
1: Charles Dickens-like characters.
0: Yeah. Dickensian,
1: up,
0: yes.
1: There he is. Dickensian-style characters coming up out of the holes. But no, it was like fairly well-dressed, clean, college-age people coming up out of the manholes.
0: We have confirmed that there are some cannibalistic mole people in the streets of New York, but we want everyone to stay calm. I assume they're cannibalistic.
1: Well, have you seen the video?
0: Oh, yeah.
1: It's
0: yeah.
1: very normal looking, like college kids coming up out of there.
0: I've seen a couple of videos. In one of, or a couple of them, they're wearing like weird jumpsuits.
1: Yeah. Like costumes. Or that's the, maybe that's the style underground. I don't know what the fashion trends are.
0: No, I think it's people. Like waiters, essentially.
1: Oh, you think that's it?
0: Okay. Yeah. Katie?
24: There were two speculations. One, that they're part of this urban explorer genre that has completely blown up on social media.
1: Yeah, that fits more like what they looked like, at least in the video I saw.
24: Yeah, and then the other one was that apparently people are going down there to find valuables that might have washed down in a storm or that people may have dropped.
1: You're going to dig through tons and tons of human poo for the hope of finding one earring?
0: Ugh. Have you considered getting a job? Wow.
1: Yeah, that
0: when
1: first
0: did they acquire the taste for human flesh, though, Katie? Do you have any information?
1: Back to the cannibalism. That first explanation, that's the kind of person it looked like to me. Quirky college age people. That's what it looked like.
0: And you know what? In my younger, more reckless days.
1: Heck yeah.
0: I'd have probably waited for one of my friends to come back alive. But then I thought, yeah, all right, take me next time. I'll do that.
1: I'm guessing it's not near as gross as we're all assuming.
0: Right. I've actually seen video of sewer systems, I think in New York. And yeah, it's mostly, you know, there's like a smallish channel, in a big pipe. The pipes are big enough to handle like tremendous amounts of, you know, whether, Ooh. Well, this sewage shouldn't be connected to the stormwater system. But anyway, they have way more capacity than is being used at any given moment. So it's not like you're neck deep. in effluvium, I believe is the proper.
24: So there's an acceptable
23: matter.
24: An acceptable amount of poo.
0: Well, right. Yeah. It's a fairly minimal.
1: Acceptable amount. Yeah. Okay. Yeah. So that explains it. The videos are pretty weird though. I mean, when you see that manhole pop up and they got it like they're holding it in their hands and they set it to the side on the sidewalk and then they start

0: climbing out like it's a Keystone Cops movie from the old dimey days.
1: Yeah, you got a bunch of guys in hip waders emerging from the sewers and scurrying off into the night.
2: Jack Armstrong and Joe Getty. 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
15: There is a dangerous trend among teenagers right now that a lot of parents don't even know to look out for. 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
2: You need to explain to us about how golf's hottest company is kind of getting pushed out of the golf business now because they got on the wrong side of a media firestorm.
3: Yeah. Ugh.
2: I thought it was an interesting story. So maybe later.
3: Yeah, I do too. It's just, it's the modern world, which tires my ass out in brief.
2: It is the modern world.
3: Welcome to a brand new feature, Stupidity Coast to Coast. Actually, it leans a tad heavily on the left coast today.
2: That's shocking.
3: Well, I feel bad giving short shrift to the East Coast, which has plenty of stupidity.
2: Man, nothing like your California towns and Portland and Seattle. I mean, come on.
3: Yeah, you know, stupidity is a lot like wine when you look at the two coasts. The East Coast produces some pretty solid stupidity. It's enjoyable, but it's not quite as exquisite. It's not the highest grade of stupidity like you get on the West Coast. Anyway.
2: Too many tannins.
3: So I have what I believe to be the quintessential L.A. story, New York story, Portland and Seattle in that order. First of all, briefly, in L.A., I know it could be a thousand different things. We're just going to pick on this one. As the fabulous Nellie Bowles pointed out, Karen Bass, the leftist union hack, career politician who's ruined L.A., is running for re-election against a communist, Nithya Raman. But anyway, as a campaign, this is so L.A., as a campaign video, Karen Bass posted this video about how she was going to fix a pothole. Except she got there and there was a car parked on it. So she said, I'll be back later and try again. And that was the campaign video. Nothing happened. She just talked about fixing it. Well, Ms. Rum.
2: Dumb bass? Basshole?
3: What a dumb bass. Wow. Wait, what? I think maybe dumb bass would be a better one.
2: Okay.
3: Just, well, certainly more arable. Anyway, so her communist opponent, city council member Nithya Raman, released her own video as a display of strength. The Los Feliz Neighborhood Council alerted our office in 2025 to the need for a crosswalk at Sunset Drive and Bates Street, which has just been completed. Thanks to our incredible CD4 field team for continuing to problem solve, push for solutions, and make our streets safer. And then there are images side by side, and the one is this cracked, decaying, pitted pavement without a crosswalk painted on it. And then the after picture is the cracked, decaying, pitted pavement painted over with yellow stripes. It's like, wow, that is running a city beautifully. Holy cow, how can you not look at that and laugh?
2: That's such a dumb stunt anyway, even if it wasn't what it is.
3: Oh, yeah. Just,
2: okay, you have one crosswalk. What do you do?
3: Now I'm going to quote the fabulous Nelly. One year later, they painted yellow stripes over the cracked asphalt. This is what the politicians in California are celebrating. No wonder our great progressive leadership from L.A. to New York City universally hate business leaders. The efficiency of private industry must seem like dark magic to them. You mean to tell me that in a single year, entire movie sets are built and the movies are shot and edited? That whole companies are founded and sold? It's a lie. He's a witch! Right. But keep expanding the government, everybody. That'll work out great. Let's move all the way across the country to New York City. Jack, this is the perfect New York story. So right at the base of the Queensboro Bridge is this beautiful plaza with benches and plants and views of the river and stuff like that. It's quite pleasant. Well, there's a restaurant that does events that's like right there, and they have taken over the plaza and closed it over and over again for private events, up to $300,000 a pop. Woo. To rent the space. But it's public space. And they just block it off and put guards up and tell people in the neighborhood, you can't go there and sit there and look at the river or read a book or enjoy the flowers or anything. It's a private event. But they've never had any authorization, but the local cops are on the take. So if anybody tries to disrupt the public event or the private event, say, hey, this is a public garden. The cops arrest them. And finally, this activist went at it so many times and recruited more people to do it. Finally, the authorities had to admit, yeah, they have no authorization to clear this out. And the cops were just taking bribes, apparently.
2: Wow. In modern America, I wouldn't think that could happen.
3: Yes. No kidding. I mean, 1960s New York, completely. But, yeah, surprising. The restaurant in question, Gostavino's, in court said, we acknowledge this is a public plaza and, we're working with the city to come up with a path forward. Okay. New York. Forget about it. I didn't see nothing. All right. Let's move across the country back to the West Coast in beautiful Portland, where Clip 94 is the official welcome back to school message from the Portland, Unified School District.
4: I'm here to wish you all a successful 2026-2027 school year and to thank all the amazing principals, teachers, and staff for your dedication to your students and their learning. While we can often get caught up in the hustle and bustle, it's so important to remember that together we rise with excellence and purpose.
3: That's drag queen Poison Waters in his full mocking women drag queen regalia.
2: I know I say this every time, but I don't get how drag queens got going. I don't understand.
3: Portland schools where you walk your little kid by the hand through the needles and the junkies and the crime and the lunatics in the streets and the rest of it. And the tests are plunging and the kids aren't learning and the achievement is non-existent and the school boards and principals want to eliminate any sort of tests so nobody knows how badly they're failing. The kids are greeted back to school by a drag queen because, of course.
5: Portlandia's crumbling.
2: Dang right.
3: That's a good point, Metal Guy. Thank you. And then finally, let's end in beautiful, and I mean that, mostly formerly beautiful Seattle, one of the great cities on Earth.
2: Mm-hmm.
3: There is a gal we're about to meet who left her corporate career behind and single-handedly started a movement of picking up trash, calling her group We Heart Seattle, lacking in originality perhaps, but a good name. See, Seattle allows addicts to take over parks and walkways and under bridges and roadways and everything and drop needles everywhere. Not to mention, you know, the poop and just garbage and whatever. So this wacky lady, Andrea Suarez, goes around and picks up the needles with other volunteers to highlight how decayed the parks are. Well, the Washington State Department of Labor and Industries has launched an investigation into the needles, into the crap, into the taking over the parks by the junkies. No, they're investigating her for cleaning them up. Start with 90, Michael.
6: This is a children's playground. You have men predominantly out here in a state of psychosis, high on methamphetamines, using the paraphernalia.
7: Put the bloody book!
8: Dude! An unexpected interruption to our interview with We Heart Seattle founder Andrea Suarez. She says it's a snapshot of exactly why she's here. For 6 years, her nonprofit has been cleaning up what others leave behind.
2: So that was a drug-crazed lunatic that all of a sudden interrupted him?
3: Oh, yeah, and you don't have to go looking for him either.
2: No,
3: you've been
2: I
3: to Seattle
2: know.
3: Fairly recently, as have I, in Portland as well. No, they'll come to you. Next clip.
6: This is what people cook fentanyl on.
8: Suarez says some of that paraphernalia comes from Seattle and King County's harm reduction programs, which lets people who inject drugs exchange used needles for clean ones.
6: This is the bag that the public health department gives out that includes the foil and the glass pipes.
8: King County defends its approach, saying its programs directly prevents fatalities, reduces infectious disease transmission, and creates low barrier entry points that connect people to treatment, and that their efforts have cut overdose deaths by 30% from more than 1,300 in 2023 to just over 900 last year.
2: You're creating low barrier entry points to doing more meth or crack or whatever drug that is. I saw somebody doing that in Vancouver, where drug addicts are all over the place in Vancouver, depending on what part of town you're walking through. And we were in the hipster secondhand clothing vintage store area. And the drug addicts were everywhere. And there was somebody there doing that whole tin foil lighting the thing up, and I thought, it's just insane that we're all walking by this person out in the open doing this.
3: Last clip.
8: But now the volunteers cleaning up the mess are under investigation.
7: We're doing perhaps unsanctioned work, just like there's unsanctioned drug activity happening all day in our shared park.
8: The Washington Department of Labor and Industries is looking into whether We Heart Seattle workers properly disposed of used hypodermic needles and fentanyl paraphernalia after receiving an outside complaint alleging harmful mishandling.
7: It feels like the government doesn't actually want organizations that are helping on. I mean, we are an emergency response to this crisis that you're seeing before your eyes.
3: So the state snaps into action. The laws must be followed, not by the homeless guy shooting up between his toes on the swing set. No, not him. By Andrea, by the volunteers, or we will bust their asses.
2: So I getting a ticket for having your dog off leash in a lot of towns where there's, hey, over there in the park, they get pit bulls running around.
3: Yeah, well, they're not accountable, so we don't enforce the law with them. Yeah. How angering is that? And how reminiscent of the Stop Nick Shirley law that just passed and was signed by Gavin Newsom in California, where you're not allowed to investigate fraud among agencies that deal with illegal immigrants because you'll be considered to be harassing the people who work there, asking them, wait a minute, you're getting millions of dollars. I don't see any clients. I don't see any facilities here. You will be the one arrested, like Andrea there in Seattle. Sorry, East Coast. West Coast wins again. It's stupidity coast to coast.
9: Whoa.
3: Whoa.
2: Fantastic.
3: God dang it. I'm sorry. I didn't mean to make everybody angry. This is why I'm not invited to the better dinner parties.
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3: Well, right. 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
3: 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We know that stuff. 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
2: Ted's in downtown Keene.
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1: It's always somebody pushes a good thing just a little too far. Cookie Crisp. If you don't know what this is a cereal. It's not like cookies. It is cookies. This is your breakfast. A bowl of chocolate chip cookies. This cereal should have been called the hell with everything. Ice cream for lunch, cake for dinner, bacon and cigarettes in between. That's the Cookie Crisp total health plan.
2: I've mentioned several times that Henry and I are doing the entire Seinfeld series. We started from episode one. We're on season 2.5. We watch an episode every night, and I am so loving it. My memory of it was different. It's closer to the Marx Brothers and the Three Stooges than I remembered it being. Their ensemble cast, the physical comedy of it, the just nonsensical situations they get themselves into are just, oh my
3: like

0: God.
1: Go back.
0: And my son is just loving it. He can't wait to watch. It's so damn funny. Oh, my God. I don't know how many people know who Orson Welles is. Really know who he was. I barely knew who he was when I was a kid. The only reason I know him at all is he, in theory, was the writer, director, star of the greatest movie of all time, Citizen Kane, which I've never enjoyed one minute of. So, and I like pretty artsy stuff, and I've just never enjoyed Citizen Kane. But anyway, he was, because he made that movie and it was declared by critics to be the greatest motion picture ever made, that and War of the Worlds, way back in the day, radio show that you either know about or you don't. He was a huge iconic art figure for much of our lives. Anyway, I came across this video on YouTube, the algorithm sending me down rabbit holes, wasting my life, of Orson Welles. And he was asked the question in an interview toward the end of his life, do you have any regrets in life? And he said, I'll never understand people who say no to that. He said, how, my whole life is a regret. How do you not have endless list of regrets? How do you live as a human being your whole life and have no regrets? That makes no sense. I have so many things I wish I had done differently or I could redo.
1: Right.
0: And I thought, that's really interesting. I've never heard anybody say that. Certainly not like a really deep, smart, well-respected person. Say, of course I have regrets. I wish I'd done this. I should have done that. So, I don't know. Where does that land with you?
1: I get people who think I've learned from it. I wish I hadn't done it, but I think you could quibble over what a regret is. Define regret for me.
0: Well, I think I lean more toward the what's the point, so I move on.
1: Or things turned out pretty well anyway. But yeah, I 100% have regrets. Multiple, several of them. It's quite a long list.
0: His was, which I thought was interesting. He said, I never fell in love with a woman that I made, my partner for the rest of my life. I fell in love with motion pictures. I wish I hadn't. I fell in love with motion pictures. I dedicated my life to that and missed out on many, many things that I could have done because I dedicated my life to movies because I fell in love with them at a very young age. I thought, wow.
1: A lot of people, including me, if they say something to the effect of, yeah, I don't really have many regrets or a lot, it's a different way of saying it doesn't do any good to dwell on them.
0: Uh-huh. Right.
1: Because I can't change them at this point, and I've thought them through, so I've moved on. But sure, of course.
0: Well, then the other thing I don't know is Orson Welles happy as a man in later life. That makes a big difference, too. If you're happy with your current situation, well, then you can't go down that road for the reasons you said. I mean, I think about like a girl I knew in high school that clearly liked me and I was too stupid to realize at the time. Okay, so I had made a move and I didn't. We're married there and live kids. Would that have been better than what I got now? I'm pretty happy with where I am now. So what's the point of having a regret of something that might have thrown off? You know, so I don't know what the point is.
1: Yeah. Yeah. The old question, when you're a kid, if you could have a superpower, what would it be? This is not a superpower, although maybe it is these days because superhero movies have gotten really trippy. But to actually, here's my superpower, to watch the movie of the parallel universe or the alternate history. Although I think the end of the movie, the person either dies of grief or commits suicide or their head explodes or something like that. We're not meant to have that knowledge. But
0: I'd
1: like to. Yeah. If I had played it this way instead of that way, if I'd gone out with her instead of not, if I'd, buckled down on my studies instead of that. And please. I try not to think about it too much because it's a dead end and it'll make you nuts. But like my daughter is now well through law school and it's going great for her. We're very happy for her. And I think, what if I had like gone ahead and gone to law school was the plan. And then I think, well, yeah, I could have been a successful, blah, blah, blah. I really love arguing. I could have been a good litigator, blah, blah. Then I think, well, I might have gotten a year and thought, I hate this and started a band and then, not done much for the next 2 years. I don't know.
0: How much time have I got, Michael? I got a little glimpse behind the scenes to throw in real quick.
2: About 45 seconds.
0: It happens now and then. I understand why it's got to happen. But standing here in the studio, somebody just gave someone a tour of the radio station. Probably a big client spending lots of money. I'm sure they're very good and their product should be purchased. Oh, but they peered through the window for a very long time at me like I'm an animal on display in a zoo.
3: Check out
1: throw
3: the lemur.
1: Throw your feces at him.
0: Yes. Check out the lemur. That's exactly what it was like.
3: And now he's scratching his butt. There's the lemur in the...
2: Wow. It's an enclosure.
0: It's so weird. They just stare at you, and you can tell they're looking at you like a non-person. You're like right. an artifact or an animal in a zoo.
2: Yeah.
0: Very strange.
2: Can we feed it later?

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2: From ABC News, I'm Chuck Sievertson. The FAA and federal safety investigators are looking into the deadly cargo plane crash at Miami International Airport yesterday. At least five people are dead, five others injured. An Amazon cargo jet overshot a runway while landing. ABC's Victor Kendo at the Miami Airport.
3: The plane landing in Miami from San Juan, Puerto Rico, around 2 p.m. Sunday. Preliminary flight data showing the plane was going approximately 128 miles per hour when it went off the runway, colliding into vehicles on a nearby road.
2: Millions of Americans who headed out for an end-of-summer getaway will soon make their way back home. ABC's Jim Ryan says flight traffic is again building.
4: The misery map at flightaware.com shows the vast majority of airline flights running on time today, with the few delays and cancellations centered on Boston, Chicago, and Atlanta. Miami, where an Amazon cargo plane overran a runway Sunday, is showing the highest number of flight disruptions.
2: Today's expected to be one of the busiest. In the travel days, the TSA expected to screen nearly 2.7 million passengers. New air attacks over the weekend ramping up tensions after the Pentagon confirmed American forces attacked several Iranian tankers after two of new U.S. Navy ships were threatened. ABC's Jay O'Brien.
5: The head of U.S. Central Command saying that this was a message to Iranian military leaders that the U.S. would impose a higher economic toll on them if they were to attack U.S. assets. This all comes as Iran continues to threaten ships in the Strait of Hormuz, but Iran is now blaming the U.S. for those disruptions. Just overnight, the spokesperson for the Iranian Foreign Ministry saying that America started the war, quote, and expects the world to pay the price.
2: Nepal has held a day of mourning to remember those killed in the August 26th floods. Flags lowered at government offices and families holding rituals. Official numbers are more than 1,300 dead in Nepal and Tibet, 5,000 missing. 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
2: Hawaii has declared a state of emergency as it braces for Hurricane Lowell in Hawaii. ABC's Kana Whitworth.
8: They are certainly bracing for the impacts of Hurricane Lowell. We are under a hurricane warning now on Kauai. That storm is expected to pass just west of the island later today. Here in Poipu, the major concern is the rising surf. It's kind of turning up a little bit, but in the next few hours, they expect that to rise to 7 to 10 feet and then quickly intensify to 20 to 30 feet, potentially historic for this island.
2: Officials in Hawaii urging people to stay off the roads and asking anyone in a low-lying area to be ready to evacuate at a moment's notice. Tick-borne diseases have been on the rise this summer, and more people are now suffering from meat allergies after getting a tick bite. ABC's Perry Russin, more on alpha-gal syndrome.
9: It's a potentially life-threatening condition that can develop after a certain type of tick bite, which can trigger an allergic reaction to red meat. Symptoms, including severe stomach pain, can appear after eating beef, pork, lamb, and other products made from mammals. A New Jersey man died after eating a hamburger in 2024, and what researchers believe is the first documented death from the tick bite-related meat allergy.
2: CDC estimates up to 450,000 people in the U.S. may be affected by alpha-gal syndrome. Spider-Man brand New Day expected to rake in over

0: $23 million over the extended holiday weekend. 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
16: Hi, everybody. Happy Labor Day.
17: Thank you, Amy. That was Amy Acton, who's running for governor of Ohio. She was in the news a lot this weekend for a couple different things. First, her appearance at this fair where people were wondering if something was up because of... I don't know, though, Taylor. There are people who just bring that extra emphasis. And bring
18: that. I got that bubbly. I got that bubbly.
17: It was reminding me a little bit of Don Lemon. But I bet you could go back on this show and find clips of me where you go, whoa, is that girl on something? I'm truly not. Just riding high on vibes and happy to be here. And I don't know if I'd want to be. What if people are accusing me every single time I got a little excited of, like, oh, she's boozing or something like that. And then also what ended up happening, which was very scary on a serious note, is that there's some man at this fair lunged at her, some crazy person. And... luckily there was plenty of people there, security, to stop him. But yeah, she was in all over my feed this weekend, Amy Acton. We'll play some of those cuts. But we are here. We are live on Labor Day, and I thank you all for joining us. I hope you're all having a beautiful, well-deserved day off. And it's gorgeous out. It is absolutely magnificent. This is the kind of weather I love, Taylor, because in the morning I put on a sweatshirt. Have my coffee. It's a little crispy. And then by the afternoon, it's bathing suit weather. I mean, you really cannot beat this. So we have a lot to get to today. It's going to be a very big week for a few reasons. I'm sure all of you have this top of mind. The 25th anniversary of 9/11 is this week, and the 1 year anniversary of Charlie Kirk's assassination. So a week to remember, but also I would add in a week to remind. Remember and remind, because a lot of people in this country, especially the younger people, and I hate to be like that, you know, I hate to be that old, crotchety old, like, yeah, it's the young people these days, they have no respect, but they really don't. They

0: There's not. They don't have. There's nothing that they hold sacred. It's very strange. And I don't mean to paint with a broad brush. I know if you're a young person out there listening to the show and you're thinking, I'm very respectful about 9/11. Well, I will give you the Taylor Cormier. Then I'm not talking about you. Consider yourself exempt from this conversation. In general, though, I see from young people, whether they're talking about Charlie Kirk or whether they're talking about 9/11, these two things that were such tragic, life-defining turning points for so many people, and not just in the conservative movement. 9/11 affected everyone in this country and people all over the world. The younger people in this country, a lot of them have turned into like memes. They've made it into this sarcastic, like, LOL, like 9/11 is the... And I think, and Taylor would probably disagree with this, I think I have a good sense of humor. I think I can laugh at things. But there are certain things where I don't care how long it's been. In the case of Charlie Kirk, it hasn't even been a year. So that shows you, we've really... It's kind of like Michael Scott, in one of the episodes, talks about how there's certain things that you can't joke about. And he gives the example of, oh, it just became okay to make Abe Lincoln jokes. I need to see this play like I need a hole in the head. And that's his example of enough time has gone by. And I do think that happens, Taylor. At a certain point, time goes by, people start making jokes about things that if you were closer in proximity to the event, you would say, no one's ever going to joke about this for the rest of my life. Then it does happen. I'm still super sensitive, like a lot of people, and I hear jokes about 9/11, or I see memes about it, or I see the way the young people talk about it, and they kind of dismiss it, like, oh, you guys are all so obsessed with 9/11. I'm sorry, huh? Do you guys... I get that you might not have been there for it. I get that you might not have been alive when it happened. But have you seen the videos? Have you seen the people, like, running from the towers with the smoke billowing behind them? Have you heard about all the first responders who died or the ones who survived and then got cancer because of how toxic it was? You don't have to be a history savant to understand the impact that day had, or just to read the stories. The stories that I actually find... the most, to this day, the most impactful for me are the people on the planes who knew what was happening and had like enough time and enough wherewithal to say, this is it for me. I got to call my family, or this is it. We're not going to survive this. There's something so bone chillingly like terrifying about that, about seeing that happen and thinking like, okay, this is it for me. There's something very, very chilling about that. And then also, the people, of course, and I think this is where a lot of us go, the people in the buildings who had to make the decision of, do I want to die in this building or do I want to jump to my death? I'm never going to find it funny. I'm never going to find it, it's never going to be a thing that happened in a history book. I think that's how most people feel, but I will say, I don't give a lot of attention to things if it's just the loudest people online, but you would be, the amount of times, Taylor, where I see like a joke, that comedian who dressed up like Erica Kirk, people who at the roast of Kevin Hart were making fun of Charlie Kirk, this kind of culture of there's nothing that's sacred or there's nothing that's like above, that crosses a line, is very strange to me. Because there was a time as Americans where we were all like, oh, okay, September 12th, we could all say, okay, we got to come together here. We've got to come together. We've got to commemorate this day, and we can never forget. And then soon September 12th turned into, now September 12th for a lot of people is the day Charlie Kirk was assassinated. It's like, we didn't remember anything. We didn't remember anything. Everything became so political. In the last 25 years, people are so divided. People are so crazy. And I don't know. I'm just sitting here going, if I can be a small part this week of remembering these events and either bringing on people who can maybe educate people into what happened that day, if you have kids out there who don't remember it or weren't alive for it, or even just to reflect so we can all say our piece, I think it's an important thing to do. And I don't think there's enough of it. And there's certainly going to be a lot of it on Fox and on other places like conservative leaning, but in general, it's a spooky time when you think it was 25 years ago, and in the case of Charlie Kirk, it was 1 year ago, and it sometimes seems like no lessons have been learned. But that's the very negative way to look at it, because I'm focusing on the worst. And there's a lot of people who are doing great work to commemorate these events.
1: It's crazy to think 25 years has gone by.
0: Right?
1: It's crazy to think that there's a whole generation of people born after 9/11 that are of legal drinking age. That makes me feel old.
0: And I do wonder if how much that does impact the way they see it, where it's like, well, it probably does feel to them like ancient history. I'm trying to think of stuff that happened before I was born.
1: Pearl Harbor.
0: Yeah, but they're closer to it, right? Out of that, like, yeah. Oh,
1: definitely, yes.
0: So they should still have, I don't know, it's just, it's weird. Now, another thing, and I want to talk about these young people, Taylor, because there's a story in the Wall Street Journal, which I find fascinating. And it's about the economy. And obviously on Friday, we talked about how the economy's booming. Shout out Rick Santilli. He's retiring in October. I'm going to miss you. I'm going to miss you, brother. But there's a story now about the economy and how Americans, and this is another thing we talked about.
2: 189,000.
0: I'm going to miss you, man. I can't believe you're retiring. He deserves it. He deserves it. But I'm mad. You know, a lot of times this is how I feel when people retire. It's like, what am I going to do? How can I quit you? Now, Americans without college degrees are having one of the best job markets in years. And this makes perfect sense when the Wall Street Journal explained it, because you have people who are getting college degrees, and in some cases they want to get degrees on top of degrees in hopes that that's going to put them ahead of all the other people with degrees who also can't get jobs. But then where it really makes sense is that a lot of these like entry-level jobs where you're kind of sorting through and you're just kind of doing this the grunt work that nobody wants to do, that stuff's gone now, a lot of it, because AI does it. So what companies are really looking for, or the companies that are thriving right now, are companies that have people who are willing to work with their hands, are skilled in the trades, are waitresses, servers, nurses, jobs that the robots can't really replace, are doing really well. And a lot of young people who decided not to go to college and just enter the workforce, they're entering, it's looking really good for them. There's a lot of options for them. And that's dwindling too, Taylor, because a lot of these, and now I'm talking about the trades specifically, a lot of these people in the trades are retiring. So you're hopping into a field where they need people. They need people to fill that void. And whenever there's a supply and demand thing, when you can hop in somewhere and say, all right, I'll do this job, but you're going to have to pay me this, you're in a good spot. And then you have all these people. Like, I read one of the quotes in the Wall Street Journal, and this guy said he had his college degree, and then he was quoted as saying that he's getting his MBA in hopes that, he said, meanwhile, more Americans have college degrees than ever, just as artificial intelligence is doing more of the entry-level work companies typically hire young graduates for. There's a rapidly growing supply of people with a bachelor's degree, and you have a rapid decline of people who don't. I don't think it's a temporary thing. But then you have people who are in school who are like, well, maybe if I get my master's, then I'll be able to get that job. I'm like, I don't know. I mean, you're taking a gamble. You're staying in school. I think once you get that degree, well, first of all, and they say this in the article, you just got to be willing to compromise a little bit. You got to be willing to take a job, even if it's not your ideal dream job. Just take it, maybe move somewhere for it. But also, if I was giving advice to an 18-year-old, if you don't think that there's something that you really are passionate about going into college, going into 4 years, that you can make a living off of, I would say maybe try just skipping it and just going right into the workforce. Like, my husband went to college and then he ended up being an electrician. And so sometimes I'll ask him about it. And I'll say, did you know, like, when you went to college, what were you thinking, or, you know, what was your thought process? And the entire time, he didn't know what he was going to do. And that was just what everyone did, was go to college.
1: But did he have a major in mind?
0: He ended up majoring in psychology, which he doesn't use it for anything. Like, I don't mean it like that, but he's not diagnosing people when he changes the...
1: Not out loud, but he's...
0: when he's changing the light bulbs, he's like, you're a little strange, aren't you? But one thing he did know was he always knew he didn't want to work behind a desk. And so that's the kind of thing, Taylor, is like, if you know that, you might not know everything, but if you're 18, you graduate high school, and you go, I'm never going to be someone who's happy working behind a desk, that's information right there that can point you in a certain direction. Might be worth thinking about. Now, the other story, not just having to do with the employment rate and also with these job sectors is this new idea by J.D. Vance about giving parents $9,000 if they opt to have a parent stay home with their child instead of sending the child to daycare. Now, this is people who are already getting a subsidy for sending their child to daycare. So you're basically saying like, hey, we know the government gives you X amount of money to send your child to a daycare center. We'll give you that X amount of money to stay home with your child. This has opened up a lot of debate, including in conservative circles. There's a lot of conservatives right now who are disagreeing on this. I think it's an interesting topic. I'm going to throw it out there for everyone. 844-500-4242. It's kind of two questions. It's what do you think about these young kids who are walking out into the workforce, not going to college, and having a way, way better wave of opportunities than the kids who are going to school for 4 years? And also, what do you make of this play by J.D. Vance to say we're going to incentivize people to stay at home, at least one parent stay at home and watch the kids, and it's got to be a married couple too. So they're not only incentivizing, Taylor, people to stay home and watch their kids, they're also, whether they're admitting it or not, they're incentivizing people to get married. We'll talk about all of this. It's 844-500-4242. We are live on Labor Day. We'll be right back.
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1: You're trying to tear down this country, tear down our young people, tear down our military, and what's left over with the ashes of what they've torn down is socialism. Well, we've got a different approach, my friends. We want to invest in you. We want to fight for you, and we want to fight for your children's future. We're going to defeat socialism by giving you a stake in the American dream, and that's how we're going to win the future. But I got to say that what we're doing isn't, it's not just a 2-year or even a 4-year process. Think about this. This country was plundered over a generation. Our goal is to reverse a consensus that has screwed over communities like this one for decades.
2: All right, so that was the Vice President J.D. Vance. And according to a report by the New York Times, the proposal creates a new category of parent-based child care. So this is the Trump administration's attempt to pursue child care subsidy for married couples with a stay-at-home parent. Now, we can get into some of the parameters or the guidelines, who qualifies, who doesn't, but the debate right now that's happening is, do we want to offer new subsidies? Now, I've been witnessing, it's amazing how someone can hear about an idea 30 seconds before, and the way people speak on these things with such authority. Like, as if they've been thinking about it their entire life. They've been waiting for this moment, for this debate to happen. Meanwhile, I'm sitting there, like, perusing. I'm like, so what's everybody thinking about this today? Here's what I've come to. The pro here is obviously you're incentivizing people to stay at home with their kids, which I do think is really important. I do think a lot of women would love that opportunity and are working somewhere to pay a daycare to watch their kid. And if given the chance, if it was financially easier for them, they would stay home with their children. But I will tell you, I read some of the details about this, and it does seem like something you could open up and get to a lot of fraud. It does seem like something the fraudsters could. Anytime you're talking about giving people subsidies, moving money from this person to that person, it's, you're going to get the fraudsters. You're going to get the people who go, okay, I'll take the $9,000. I'll watch my kid at home, and I don't know.
3: It's $9,000 per child.
2: Yeah. It feels to me, Taylor, like it could create more problems.
3: I mean, it encourages a lot of things. It encourages mothers to stay at work, parents to stay home with their kids.
2: Well, 80% of
3: 80% are
2: stay
3: mothers.
2: At home are mothers. So.
3: It encourages
2: birthing people.
3: Traditional families.
2: Family structure, the nuclear family.
3: Marriage. And it encourages more children. Our child birthing rates are depleting. It encourages that to go up as well.
2: And all that stuff
3: on paper
2: is good.
3: Sounds great.
2: Yeah, on paper. But on paper, a lot of things sound great. If done properly, the problem is when the government gets involved in giving people money and giving people subsidies and, you know, telling people what to do, it never goes away. And even if you did it with the Trump administration and they had all their ducks in a row and they did it right, then the new people come in and it's like more money and more red tape and more people who are going to screw it up. I don't know. Maybe I'm just becoming a cynic. I don't have faith in that system. But then I think of the states, Taylor, that have adopted that program where if you pay into taxes and your kid doesn't use the public school, they'll give you like a voucher for that money and you can use it. And that makes sense to me. This doesn't seem that different from it. But it just seems like maybe a bigger problem they're trying to solve. At least they're trying. We'll do the poll question. We'll talk about that when we return. Stay with us.
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1: Or just had a nice Portuguese lunch, too. Chouriz Bombero sandwich.
0: Oh, I thought that was
1: cheese.
0: A meatball sub.
1: No.
0: Portuguese I should have known. A meatball sub. So pedestrian. Like, you know, you're so highbrow.
1: I don't poo-poo a meatball sub.
0: I should have known you were having something culturally rich and delicious.
1: Meatball sub is culturally rich and delicious.
0: Do you know when I was in third grade, we had to write a
1: Wait,
0: paragraph.
1: Hold on. Finish the read here. We got to get the details
0: on
1: people can join me in Portugal.
0: GraceCurlyShow.com and click the banner to learn more. But now back to the meatball sub. We had to write this paragraph. And did you have to do this in school where it's like a hamburger and the top is the topic sentence and then you have three lines of detail and then the bottom is the bun? Is the closing sentence.
1: I don't remember that.
0: Conclusion or whatever. And we had to write this, and you had to choose something. And I wrote about a meatball sub. And my story became the example in class.
1: Wow, look at you.
0: Of everyone, this is what I was talking about. See, Grace wrote, I had a delicious meatball sub. It was hot. It was cheesy. The sauce was tangy. And then, like, the conclusion was, I love meatball subs or something like that. The way I was walking on air for the rest of the day. And one of my very, very, very close friends, we're still close friends to this day, tried to rain on my parade. She tried to burst my bubble, Taylor. She was like, it wasn't that good. And I was like, excuse me, it was the class example, ma'am. And
2: now, if you'll excuse me, I'm going to ride this rigatoni into the sky.
0: And she was so good at multiplication tables. That was her thing. I'm like, you can't have everything, okay? You get the times tables. You do really well with that. Give me my meatball sub. I'm getting my moment in the sunlight. Everyone knows I'm not an academic. Give me one day, one thing. Anyway, Taylor, what's the poll question and what are the results thus far?
3: You keep meatballs in your jacket?
1: That's not the poll question. Today's poll question, which you can vote in at GraceCurlyShow.com, is what do you think of Trump's plan to subsidize stay-at-home parents? Great idea, bad idea, or just a vote-getting gimmick before midterms?
0: You know, I'm going to go... You can still move me on this. You know, there's certain issues. I'm immovable. I'm movable on this. So if you want to move me, if you feel like calling in, you want to try to persuade me to one side or the other, I'm here. I'm open. I'm open to discussion. It's a great idea. That doesn't mean I think it will be great in its execution. But I think the idea of encouraging people to get married, of encouraging moms if they want to.
1: But you think there's room for fraud here somewhere.
0: Yeah, but then Taylor was like, how? I'm like, I don't know. I can't get the mind of a fraudster, but they can do it.
1: I don't doubt there is room for fraud, but how do you think?
0: No,
1: but we just waited that pretty quickly.
0: It's a very good question. Taylor's like, but explain the fraud to me. I go, I don't know. Like, you know how fraud works. People start taking
1: frauding.
0: Money they're not supposed to. They start frauding each other.
1: Yeah.
0: But the idea of it, Taylor, and I think you're right that it's at least encouraging. And, you know, I just had this conversation with someone because I was talking about data centers. And Trump put out that Truth Social where he was encouraging data centers and saying anyone who doesn't want a data center in their town is backwards and poor. It was giving Bette Midler when she was talking about West Virginia, like strung out on crack. I thought it was a little crazy, but he put out this thing about if you don't want a data center, you're going to be left behind, and it's a great thing. And I started to ask myself, like, would I want a data center? There probably is one in my town or close to it. But would I be happy about that? Because they put a lot of extra work and extra, you know, extra stuff onto the power grid is what I've been told. Is the hamsters that are spinning the wheels in the data center, they drink up a lot of water. And that can obviously cost you more money. And I thought, you know, I wouldn't mind a data center. But I agree with the senators who are saying we should have legislation, or not even legislation. I agree with the people who are arguing that if you're going to have a data center, that it should lower something for you. They're going to get rich off of this. AI is going to get rich off these. AI is already rich. They're going to make all this money, and they're going to place this thing in your town, and it's going to cost me money? No way, Jose. Here's how it's going to work. You want to put a data center in the town? Then show me what you're going to do for me. Show me where I'm going to get a kickback. Show me what's going to be low for me. If you want to use the water and you want to use this and that, show me how it's going to make my life better. And the only

0: thing I could think of, and I've talked about this on the show, that I think scratched this itch for me was when I was ordering something off Amazon, and they said, do you want to wait 3 days to get your package, or do you want to get it tomorrow? If you wait 3 days to get your package, we will give you $5 or whatever it's called, like e-bucks or electronic tokens. And you can use those tokens to buy a book for your Kindle. I use a Kindle. You guys know how long it takes me to read a book. So, I mean, I don't need these tokens that much. But I thought, you know what? I could use the tokens, and I don't need these paper towels right now, so I'll wait 3 days. But I love that idea of, like, incentivizing me to do something you want me to do, but not by hitting me over the head, oh, we're going to charge you $6 for a green fee, but instead saying, hey, you could help us and buy, and guess what? We're going to help you. We're going to give you something in exchange. You scratch our back, we scratch yours. I like that. I like this helping and doing things and incentivizing people to do the right thing or to do something that you think is going to make society better. For example, marriage, raising your kids, whatever it might be. But not by just telling them to do it, but by giving them an incentive to do it. Like, Taylor, we talk a lot, a lot of people who aren't married actually have better benefits or better incentives, Taylor. You think society, I'm trying to weave this all in here. I had too much coffee today. Society, I don't know what your excuse is. I don't know what this man's excuse is. But you think, Taylor, society is incentivizing people to not get married. You actually think that people who are having kids, they're more incentivized to not get married. When you get married, sometimes that doesn't happen. He's cracking up right now. And no fault of mine, by the way. Chime in, bro. I'm asking you.
1: Well, I missed what you said. I'm sorry.
0: I said, you think society incentivizes people not to get married instead of encouraging people to get married. People don't know why you're laughing because you dumped it.
1: I did. I did dump it. That needed to dump.
0: It was inappropriate.
1: Yeah, it was very inappropriate.
0: But it was an accident. I don't think you would have gotten in trouble for not dumping it because it wasn't the way.
1: I didn't want that living out there.
0: You can tell it's a holiday show. We're all feeling a little kooky. But I guess, okay, just forget it. You two are useless. I guess the point is this. I think it's a good idea to try to give people something for staying at home or, you know, for being part of the nuclear family, trying to raise your kids, I don't think that's a bad thing. I think it, like Taylor said, it encourages people to have more kids, which is also great. I think that if you're going to be pro-family, if you're going to push that agenda, you have to be willing to actually help the people who are part of that agenda. You know, you want, it reminds me, now I'm going to give another example, but it kind of reminds me of the Catholic Church, where one of the Catholic Church's big issues is abortion. And when they don't speak out about it, I'm like, how do you expect young people who are part of the church to speak out about this? This is your thing. You got to put your money where your mouth is. This administration has talked a lot about being pro-family, about trying to help Americans who are doing the right thing. Well, then try to help. This at least is trying. The trying part is there. So I'm going to vote for a great idea. And I apologize, by the way. I'm rambling a little bit today.
1: No, that's fine. Ramble all you want.
0: But you guys would not believe what I'm dealing with behind the glass here.
1: 35% say it's a great idea. 23% say bad idea. 43% say it's just a vote-getting gimmick before midterms.
0: How many on the last one?
1: 43%. So the majority.
0: Yeah. But hey, listen, the price of gas right now is high. We need some gimmicks here.
1: So to go back,
0: we need some ideas.
1: To go back to what you're asking me now that I'm able to have a cogent conversation.
0: No, I'm over it now. I don't want to hear it anymore. Now go ahead.
1: No, like every single subsidy, every single benefit that would greatly benefit me and my family. Hardworking. I've got a stay-at-home parent at the house. Three kids, you know, I didn't ask for anybody to take care of my family, but I mean, if you're handing stuff out, just hand some stuff out, you know?
0: 100%.
1: I know some people that they are in certain situations where, you know, decisions that they've made have resulted in situations where... This is a Kamala Harris-esque.
0: And they've been unburdened and then also burdened by those situations
1: they have been burdened.
0: Found themselves in.
1: They have been burdened, but the

0: government is unburdening them, where, you know, single parents, you can get free health care for your kids. So anytime the kid gets a sniffle or a stomachache or, you know, just anything that you might think warrants a doctor's visit, you go to the doctor, you go to the ER, and it's covered. It's free. So you don't even think twice about it. You can just go. That's good. Good for you. Glad you can do that. I cannot. I've got to pay for private health insurance. It's terrible. Three kids, five people in our family. Is it five now? Yes. So you can't. It compounds every single time that there's another child added.
1: And you're really thinking about
0: mix.
1: It. When one of your kids is like, I don't feel good. You're
0: like, yeah. If there's a mishap, and you know, God forbid anything should ever happen, but you don't want this thought to pop into your head, but it eventually does. How much is this going to cost?
1: Yeah.
0: I'm Tiger King. I'm never going to financially recover.
1: Yeah,
0: from this, okay. And it, you know, glad everybody's okay. We
1: but
0: did
1: I'm
0: the visit.
1: Stressed.
0: But the copay was already $400. I'm waiting for a bill in the mail.
1: Oh my God, the bill in the mail.
0: God, I thought I was done there. I thought that was it. Just terrible.
1: I remember one time I got an EKG because I thought I was having a heart attack, and they were like, no, I think you just have gas. And that took me out, that EKG. I was like, who the hell told them to put the EKG on me? Whose idea was that?
0: Now you need another one.
1: Yeah, by the time when I got the bill, I was like, guys, I'm coming back in. But no, I think that there's a lot of people who feel this way, Taylor. There's a lot of people, and there's this obsession on the left with focusing on the 1%, like the billionaires. And what they don't realize is a lot of their policies and a lot of the things they're talking about, a lot of the people that they look at as like the mustache twirling oil evil people, who are well-to-do, are just regular Americans, like, who are very stressed about their medical bills and very stressed about their taxes and very stressed about everything else and are just trying to get by. And I know that might sound like a trope or something that we talk about a lot on right-wing radio, but there is a truth to it. There's truth to people who are following all the rules and constantly feeling like, oh, well, that sounds like a great benefit, but I know I'm not going to qualify for that. I know that I'm the big bad wolf here and that no one wants to help me. And I do think that it's an issue a lot of Americans are dealing with. And also, when you look at this, you have to keep in mind that a lot of these problems, they're huge problems that we're facing right now. How often do politicians talk about the price of childcare? How often do politicians talk about, you know, people being able to afford things? You have to offer solutions. I've criticized Republicans for this before. I said, it's not enough just to talk about how socialism's bad and doesn't work in other places. Because they keep trying it in other places. They'll try it here. You have to offer up something else.
0: But on the other side, isn't this kind of a form of socialism? Isn't we're just giving stuff out?
1: Well, I think that the way they've set it up is it's the CCDF. And so it's all money from the same pot. I think it's just changing who gets it.
0: Right.
1: So, yeah, I guess you could argue that. But then to your point, it's like you're handing these things out.
0: Right. No, same thing with the stimulus checks. Right? You're handing stuff out. I'll cash the check, but I did not ask for this.
1: Yeah. I'm going to get mine. That's the thought process that goes into it. Like, yeah, I don't think it's a good idea, but I'm definitely going to get my check. I felt that way when they were talking about canceling student loan debt. I told you about this, Taylor. I was like, this is a terrible idea. Now, how do I find out if it's going to work for me? You have to be a realist. Like, I would love to sit here and pound the table and say, never in my... And I'm so against this that I'm going to make sure that I don't let them cancel mine.
0: No, but my wife,
1: by the way, mine wasn't... Of course, mine wasn't canceled.
0: I think what you were going to say is that my wife and I have had discussions about getting a paper divorce so that we could take advantage of some of this stuff. You know,
1: that would be a great comedy, by the way. Like a great setup for a movie. It's like they get a 90s movie, they get divorced on paper, and then everything goes wrong.
0: But I'm a schmuck, and I do everything by the book, most everything. hope the IRS isn't listening. But, yeah, I wouldn't feel good about that.
1: Yeah, you just became a Catholic, too.
0: Right.
1: I'd have to report you.
0: Right.
1: Divorced.
0: Mm-hmm.
1: He got a divorce. All right. When we come back, we're talking about these problems that are big problems that need to be fixed. And Jared Kushner got asked about the negotiations. He's involved in several negotiations with Steve Witkoff all over the world. And some smug, smarmy reporter asked him a question. He gave a brilliant answer. I don't hear Jared Kushner talk a lot. He's kind of a quiet, behind-the-scenes kind of guy.

0: so eloquent and I thought very kind considering the tone of the question that he received. So I want to play that cut for you. Before I went to Perfect Smiles, I honestly didn't realize how much my TMJ was affecting my daily life. After getting Invisalign and straightening out my smile and my bite, the constant jaw pain, tension, and clicking of my jaw was gone. 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I went to Dr. Tam and his team at Perfect Smiles, and I told them I want to straighten out my smile. 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Change your smile, change your life. When we come back, you know what? I'm gonna save the Jared Kushner stuff for the second hour. And you know what else I want to discuss, though? Keep this on the list for anyone out there keeping tabs on me. I want to discuss Kevin Reddington because I wasn't, by the time he showed up on Friday, I wasn't able to talk about it. My show was over. But I did watch the entire thing, and I have some thoughts. We'll be right back.
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3: 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Every brand runs differently. We know that stuff. That's why we want you to come here and see us and let us help you.
2: Ted's in downtown Keene.
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1: My mom just texted me, reminding me that when my brother had a sore throat, he went to the ER. It was a bad sore throat. Like, he's not a baby. He ended up having some issue and was legitimate. But she was texting him like crazy. Do not let them admit you. Good God. It's going to cost you so much money. And it's true. I mean, you go in there. And then the other thing, Taylor, is you know when you're in there and they're telling you, like, oh, it's going to be X amount of money. That's how you. That's when you have to say, you gotta. If they get on the phone with
2: Wait,
1: you.
2: Wait, they tell you?
1: No. I'm saying after. You know in your head it's going to be X amount of money. But after the fact, when they bill you, it's like, listen, I'll give you this amount per month. And you'll be happy with it. And I'll pay it off eventually. But you're not getting this, like, flat. Because the other thing is, I'm looking around and I'm going, you know that 90% of the people in here are never going to give you a cent. So, if I'm offering you something, even if it's on a monthly basis, that's okay. Okay? Because I know there's a lot of people in here that are going to stiff you. And it does feel unfair because you're like, well, they're never going to turn anyone away. But you know when you're in there, like, I'm going to be the only one paying the bill. Or at least one of few people paying their bill. I mean, it's not fair. And I have pretty good health insurance. I feel for you, though. I definitely feel for
2: it's
1: you.
2: It's awful. I don't know what my premium is, but it's gotten to the point my wife won't even show me the bills. Because every time she'll get the same rant on just how many other people are getting this stuff for free. And I'm the idiot that goes to work.
1: You're paying
2: every day.
1: The tab. You're paying the bar
2: tab.
1: I go
2: to work. I've got a second job. It's awful.
1: And like I said, Portugal, he needs this. He's going to let loose at Portugal, okay? He's going to have a good time. When we come back, I want to talk a little bit about Kevin Reddington because I saw his press conference on Friday and I'll say it, I was disgusted. I know everybody's like in love with this guy, cause celebre. Oh, him and Lindsay Clancy, and they're doing such a great job, and he's a defense attorney, and that's what he's supposed to do. Did not like it. My skin was crawling for most of that. I'll tell you why. We can get into it. Don't go anywhere. It's Labor Day, and we're live. Be right back.
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0: From ABC News, I'm Chuck Severson. Few lonely highways today. Today is expected to be one of the busiest travel days. In the skies, the TSA expecting to screen nearly 2.7 million air passengers. FlightAware.com shows the vast majority of planes taking off on time so far. For those driving, it's more expensive. The national average price of a gallon of regular grade gasoline, $4.15. ABC's Gio Benitez.
1: Road trips to national parks, they're extremely popular right now. In fact, a huge number of people have rented cars in cities like Denver and Las Vegas to drive to those parks. Now, you're going to hit some of the worst traffic today just about everywhere, especially between 2 and 5 p.m. But in places like Atlanta and Seattle, some of the worst congestion will be later tonight after 7 p.m. So keep that in mind. Your best bet is to get on the road before noon.
0: Miami, where an Amazon cargo plane overran a runway yesterday, is showing the highest number of flight disruptions. At least five people were killed, five others injured. Federal safety investigators expected to update today. In anticipation of Hurricane Lowell today, Hawaii has declared a state of emergency, telling people to stay off the roads. ABC News forecaster Samara Theodore.
2: This is what's anticipated. A ton of rain, which could be detrimental. Locally, we could see up to 14 inches of rain. That's over a foot of rain. This is Lowell in all of its magnitude. This is a strong storm. Remember, we saw it historically reach Category 5 status. It has weakened since then, so that's good news, but it's still packing quite the punch.
0: New air attacks over the weekend, ramping up tensions between the U.S. and Iran. ABC's Jay O'Brien.
3: Just days after Vice President J.D. Vance insisted the U.S. was not at war with Iran, the U.S. and Iran intensifying strikes over the weekend. The U.S. saying that it permanently disabled two Iranian-linked oil tankers and completely destroyed a third. A retaliation, it says, for Iran firing ballistic missiles at U.S. naval vessels.
0: You're listening to ABC News.
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0: With kids preparing to go back to class this fall, the American Academy of Pediatrics reminds parents of their updated screen time guidelines for kids and young adults. Dr. Tiffany Munzer, Clinical Assistant Professor, Pediatrics, University of Michigan.
5: It's not just about the screen time. It's about how can we find high-quality digital media. It's about how we're using it together and learning from it. And then it's also about the digital designs that may or may not align with children's well-being and development.
0: A royal status report.
6: King Charles has authorized the release of a letter clarifying that Prince Harry and his wife Meghan, while still the Duke and Duchess of Sussex, will remain what they have been since they left the UK, non-working royals. That means they will not be allowed to use the titles His or Her Royal Highness. It means their charity work will be carried out in a private capacity. They will not be speaking on behalf of the King or Buckingham Palace. It also means any security issues the couple have been worried about will be their responsibility. The letter goes on to state the King authorized its release to help avoid confusion about Harry and Meghan's status. Sherry Preston, ABC News.
0: There's a parenting debate about childhood independence after a mom in Williamsburg, Virginia, got into legal trouble for letting her 5-year-old go out for a walk by himself. A security guard brought him back to his house about half a mile away. The mom says she felt he was safe because he's familiar with the area. Chuck Severson, ABC News.
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17: Welcome back, everyone, to the Grace Curley Show. Really sad about the cargo plane that crashed in Miami. 5 people dead. Guessing that we're going to hear from Sean Duffy at some point about this, Secretary of Transportation. But I guess it lacked the technology. They lacked the technology in Miami to prevent that if a plane starts going off track or, you know, I know they had something there that made it so that when the plane did eventually come to a stop, like, there could have been a lot more fatalities if they hadn't had whatever guardrails they have there in Miami, but still a horrible, horrible situation, and praying for everybody there. I wanted to mention that this weekend, Howie's doing something really cool. He's going to be with the Tunnel to Towers Foundation at Castle Island. I don't think I have to explain to everybody where Castle Island is. It's in Southie. It's a great spot. And he'll be there from 9 to 10 as a special guest. And it's just a really, really great way. It's a 5K run and walk in Boston. It's a really great way to support Tunnels to Towers. And also, if you want to see Howie do the show, he'll be doing that on Friday at Tuck's Trucks, September 11th from 2 to 5 in Hudson. And that's going to be a great show as well. All right, so one of the things, and you know, Taylor, I sent out a couple feelers to some listeners, and I said, what's the vibe of the show today? Are we rambling? Are we all over the place? And people said, because, you know, I'm a deeply insecure person. People said, no, it's fun. Feels like a holiday show. And it is a holiday show, and we're live. We're live here on Labor Day. You might have thought, oh, no, they're going to check out. They're not going to be there. No, we are here. You're working. Maybe you're not working, maybe you have the day off, but we're working for you. We're putting on the show for you guys today. That's what it's all about. Now, I did want to mention Lindsey Clancy here, and we're not going to spend a long time on this. I know people are exhausted by it. And as you know, on Friday, we got the mistrial. And then, Taylor, I watched Big Red. Is that what they're calling him? Kevin Reddington. After the fact, I was actually doing a hit, and they took him live. And so I thought, I was on Newsmax. I was like, oh, so they're going to take him live and they'll just whatever. But they were like, no, we're going to bring you back on after the hit. So I ended up watching the entire press conference with Kevin Reddington. And there were just a couple things that stood out to me. The fawning praise of Lindsey Clancy, I thought, was over the top. I get, and there was a defense attorney on the panel with me, and other defense attorneys are saying, like, no, this is exactly what you're supposed to do. You're supposed to defend your

0: person. You're supposed to fight for them. You're supposed to blah, blah. And I know that. I'm not a legal beagle, and I get it. And you guys can tell me all the smart little loopholes and things that you do as a lawyer. I'm just telling you my POV as a person sitting at home watching it. I think it's strange. I think it's strange that you're out there in front of a microphone telling everyone how heroic and courageous and great this woman is who killed her three kids and who's admitting to killing her three kids. Like, if you want to make her sympathetic, if you want to say, you know, she was treated unfairly or she fell through the cracks, and people will argue with you on that. But what is this trying to convince people that she's like the hero in this situation? That's where you lose me. That's where I think you're playing it a little too far. You're pushing it a little too far. It's like, okay, we can all listen to you defend this woman. You don't need to heap praise on her. That was number one. Then he had this moment where he said, oh, she turned me on to Rascal Flatts. Like, she's giving him music advice. I thought that was weird too. We're losing the plot here. What about the three kids? Now you're talking about music and you guys are listening. And he said, she's like a daughter to me. Thought that was strange. But then the part that really pissed me off, and Taylor, I'm curious if this stuck out to you. He was asked about Patrick Clancy, and we know this from social media and everything else. Patrick Clancy, this whole thing has turned into a conspiracy theory against him, that he killed the kids and then he went to the restaurant and then he planted it and then he came back and he finagled this whole thing so that this whole horrible situation, and then threw her out the window, I guess, and planted it all to frame her or make her believe she did it. So far-fetched. It's so unbelievable, and none of the facts support that. But don't let me rain on anyone's parade out there, all these psychos on TikTok.
1: Dude. None of the facts, including the fact that his client admitted to the murders.
0: Right. That's not enough, though. That's not enough for them. So they ask Reddington about that. And he didn't give a very forceful rejection of those theories, I thought. I thought it was very like, oh, well, people can draw their own, you know, people can. The way I thought he operated, Taylor, was someone who didn't want to let those women down, those psychopaths who are in his corner down, and wanted to allow that stuff to still have life to it. And maybe, and by the way, I'm open to this, there's probably lawyers out there who are saying, hey, you never want to lose that leverage, like if they do the case and they want to take a different angle, maybe. But she already admitted in the first trial that she did it, so I really couldn't see why he wouldn't come out there. And Patrick Clancy, by the way, testified on behalf of the prosecution and the defense, but he testified and he gave a very honest account of she was a great mom, like all of these things that I don't think he would have said if he had planned this entire thing. But also, like, he goes out there in defense of your client, and then you get the opportunity to dispel these horrible rumors about him. And let's listen to it. This is what he said.
2: Do you think Patrick has any responsibility in this tragedy?
3: I think, Patrick, you heard the 911 call. I think you can judge his credibility by that 911 call. I don't know what is in Patrick's mind. I mean, he testified, and the jury was able to evaluate him.
4: Wait, but Kevin, the poor man, he's been accused of murder.
0: It's so weak.
4: Over the course of your client's trial.
3: No, not by me.
4: Of course not by you, by people on the internet. Can you just, respond to that? Can you dispel that?
3: I mean, people on the internet, they're gonna say, and you know, regarding the people on the internet, I certainly don't dismiss them. It's amazing what people on TikTok and on Instagram, and I do know those things. It's amazing how they're able to ferret out facts and they do investigations. It's just truly amazing, this whole concept of the internet. It really is.
0: But you're gross. I'm sorry.
1: That first part, it sounded like he was speaking more general. It was a very general question, like his responsibility in the murders, not talking about the conspiracy theory. So I think that's what he was getting to in that first answer. But then it got specific into the conspiracy theories, and then he got a little weird with
0: and
1: that.
0: It starts praising the internet sleuths. Yeah. Like, oh, I don't want to dismiss them. To me, it's, and there was a lot of showboating. Like, he went out there and said, I'm not going to do a victory lap. This is not a time for a victory lap. And then it did feel like he's going over to each person and being like, this is my right-hand man right here, and this is so-and-so, and this person did this. It's like, it's not an Oscars acceptance speech. But you know what? You know what? Again, this goes back to what we were talking about in the first hour, Taylor. I'm not cut out for this world. I'm just too sensitive. I think that everyone should get out there and be like, again, this is so awful. I'll answer a couple questions. I just like people who are stoic and to the point. This whole thing of, like, your lawyers, the lawyer in this case is out there with all this bravado. that probably works. It's certainly working on these TikTok people. It's certainly working. It just creeps me out. That was my initial watching it. I'm like, three kids got strangled in the basement. And this guy's like, Rascal Flatch, ha. Ha-bum-bump. And very like Boston.
3: I'm representing a woman who is a fantastic, wonderful individual. This woman is so brave, so awesome. Every day she came in this courthouse, stood tall. No pun intended, the poor thing is in a wheelchair, as we all know, for the rest of her life.
0: It's just...
3: And sat there through 7 weeks of a trial where nobody had anything bad to say about her except for the two prosecutors.
0: Taylor. When he started that, I thought he was going to say, except for the fact that she killed her three kids. At that point, I really thought he was going to say that. I'm like, it's kind of a big thing. What are we doing? And something I don't like about how this has all panned out is there's conflation, or this attempt to conflate, people who think she should be held accountable and think justice should be served with people who are dismissing postpartum or dismissing, you know, faults in the medical community or postpartum psychosis or how that stuff's real. I think both can exist. I think you can be in psychosis, and I also think that you can be found guilty.
1: There's already been a copycat murder.
0: I know. We're going to talk about it right now. From Duxbury to Chicago, it says here, suburban Chicago mother accused of murdering her 2-year-old son allegedly followed the Lindsay Clancy trial closely, including in the hours leading up to the gruesome killing. Corey Walsh faces 3 counts of first-degree murder in the death of her son, Barrett, who was found... I'm not going to read that part of it, how he was found, because it's just awful. Prosecutors allege in courtroom documents that the mother had been actively discussing the Lindsay Clancy case via group text message and with her friends, and now her lawyer is saying that she suffered a psychotic episode. She was experiencing a psychotic episode at the time this happened. Now, you might be saying, well, I don't think so, or I don't know if that's going to work, but this is what the slippery slope is, right? This is... I mean, to a degree, can't you claim everybody who does anything bad like this, anything gruesome like this, is insane? Does that mean that they should walk? Does that mean that they should be found not guilty by reason of insanity? Because now you've got this woman who was following it, and she... I'm supposed to believe, what was she... Did she have psychosis too? Michael, you're up next on the Grace Curley Show. Go ahead, Michael.
5: If your financial well-being was not tied to it, would you even support Trump? I mean, you're not this dumb, right?
0: What are you talking about? We're not talking about Trump right now.
5: Yeah, but I am.
0: Oh, do you want to talk about Trump? I thought you were on for Lindsay Clancy. And what do you mean if my financial well-being wasn't tied to it? I'm a radio host. I don't get paid by the Trump administration.
5: Right, but if you didn't support Trump, you know, none of your listeners would flee you or anything.
0: I don't know. I sometimes am critical of him. Some people agree, some people disagree. Certainly pissed people off sometimes when I say, oh God, go ahead.
5: Did you ever think you could stoop so low to actually support what he does and says? I mean, come on.
0: Give me an example. And by the way, no, actually, don't even give me an example, because you know what I want to say? I don't support everything he does and says. I don't support everything anyone does and says. I'm sure there's things you've done and said, Michael, that I wouldn't support. Like, do you have anyone in your life who you support everything they've ever done and everything they've ever said? That's kind of a crazy litmus test here.
5: If 10 years ago I told you the president at 3 in the morning would send out 50 social media postings that are utterly bat-you-know-what crazy... What would you say?
0: I would cry. I would cry, and I would say, no, never. But then again, if 10 years ago you told me there's going to be a president who lets in millions of people across the border, including people who have been convicted of murder, I would say, oh, no, that's crazy. That's never going to happen in the United States of America. If you told me that there's people running for the Senate who have stood by a guy who said that he thinks America deserved 9/11, I would say, that's never going to happen in America. But let me assure you, Michael, if you told me 10 years ago that we would have a president who posted a lot on social media, I would be apoplectic. I know 10 years ago that Grace Curley, she would have lost so much sleep over it. I would have said, not in my America. For Forget the guy who thinks America deserved 9/11. That doesn't bother me at all. There's a guy who posts on True Social. Ah, the horror. Thank you for the call, Michael. You gotta, here's the thing. And this is advice for Michael. This is advice for a lot of people who hate Trump. Keep on keeping on, for real. But lighten up, Francis. You gotta come at me with something better than he posts a lot on social media. That's not doing it for me. I'm not clutching my pearls over that anymore. Once the president started telling people to surge the border, I realized that a lot of the things Michael concerns himself with are not real. Like, they're not really affecting him. I mean, they're affecting his mind, for sure. 844-500-4242. So he got on. He said he was going to talk Lindsey Clancy, and then he changed it up on us.
1: Correct.
0: You got to love it. You really have to love it. I would be curious his take on that, though.
1: On a holiday. That's what he had to do with this time.
0: Well, I appreciate it, because you know what? Holidays can sometimes be slow. So thank you for calling.
1: I'm sure it doesn't work, so every day's a holiday for him.
0: Reminder, Saturday, September 12th, how we will be at Castle Island, 9 to 10. And, yo, one other thing I want to say to Michael, and I know I kind of hit on this, but it does bug me. I don't get paid. Like, that's one of the best parts about not working for the Trump administration. I oftentimes look at people who work for the Trump administration. I'm like, it must be exhausting. When you can't call a spade and say, like, I don't think we should rename New Mexico New America. That's a stupid idea. I can say that. No one's cutting off my paycheck because I said that. There are people in the Trump administration who can't say that. But that's the kind of stuff I can say here at the Grace Curley Show. We'll be right back. We're going to play some more cuts that are going to drive Michael totally insane. Don't go anywhere.
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1: It's just funny. It's just funny that from Michael, when you go back to Grace Curley 10 years ago, okay? And she got massive fake eyelashes on, by the way, in the daylight. I was wearing those things to work every day. Glue galore. And you say to her, in 10 years, there's going to be a president who posts a lot on social media. And Grace is like, what? My voice used to be a lot higher, too. What? Seriously? That's crazy. And then you have to say, oh, by the way, just a side note, while you're getting over the shock of the president who's going to be posting on the internet late at night, there's also going to be hordes of women that are supporting a child killer outside the courthouse. There's going to be half the country is not going to be able to define what a woman is. And if you are able to define it, you're going to be labeled a transphobe. And there are going to be senators who are willing to fly to El Salvador to have margaritas with an MS-13 gang member, but who are not going to be willing to call parents of children who were murdered by illegal aliens. And by the way, those legal aliens were let in by the millions during a president in the next 10 years. But again, don't focus on that, Grace. Focus here, eyelash queen. Focus here. Okay? Worry about the Truth Socials. I'll be like, what is Truth Social? Girl, you're going to learn. You're going to learn what Truth Social is. Ed, you're up next on the Grace Curley. It's not going to be the Truth Social that's going to blow me away, I don't think. I think it's maybe at first, but then it's going to get drowned out by other things. Go ahead, Ed.
2: Hi, Grace. I wonder, first of all, I wonder how much George Soros is paying Michael to call into your show. I'd be interested to know that. The other thing is, I wonder if we had asked Michael 10 years ago what he would have thought if we told him in 2026 the Democrat Party would be supporting allowing men going into women's locker rooms with their Schmenzers hanging out, and Maura Healey would sign a bill saying you could go to the hospital and then change your mind and have it aborted.
1: Great one. We should do this for the next half hour. What do you think? This will be the Michael segment. What do you think 10 years ago, if you told Michael, he'd be the most surprised by? Because that's a great question. And to answer your other question about it, how much is he getting paid to do this kind of activist, you know, seminar calls, I hope he's getting double time because it is a holiday. You know, I hope he gets holiday pay for this. Time and a half. Or at least he can bank a vacation day, Taylor. Some places do that. Just doesn't seem right that he should be 9 to 5 and not getting something for it. Let's do this for the next segment. Call in 844-500-4242. We take Michael, beautiful man that he is. I hope he's still listening. We take him back 10 years ago. What do you think about 2026 would shock him? I love the Maura Healey one. That's a great one. Do you think it would shock him that one man was able to break his brain so successfully? We'll go back to it. Join us after the break.
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13: I watched a few things this weekend, Taylor. Really good content weekend. One of them was a movie I'd never seen before.
14: Okay.
13: Moonstruck.
14: What's that one?
13: With Cher.
14: Oh.
13: I liked it. I liked it a lot. And you know who else is in it? Dukakis. Is it Olivia Dukakis?
14: Olympia.
13: Olympia. She's Mike Dukakis' what, cousin?
14: Something like that.
13: Very good movie. I liked it a lot. The other thing is I watched this weird reptile documentary on HBO. It's kind of like Tiger King. It's all these people who collect and sell endangered reptiles.
14: Big money. Black market.
13: I've never related to people less. And I've watched stuff like that before. I like Tiger King. I like the one about the lady who had the chimpanzee in her basement. The reptiles, though, I just don't find as interesting. They don't have as much character. Except the snakes. The snake part does scare me. You have to be really out of your mind, though. Out of your mind to have a snake. One of the guys had the snake, like the python. He said, there's enough venom in here to kill an elephant. And the thing's just looking at him like, it wants to get him so bad. Certifiable people. But you're right, they do make a lot of money.
14: Yeah, it's a strange breed of people that are into reptiles. I'm not knocking you if that's your thing, but the rest of us think it's weird.
13: Yeah, the rest of us think it's weird.
14: And you know what? You get off on that.
13: Oh, you think so?
14: Oh, yes.
13: They love the fact that people think they're weird.
14: Yeah.
13: Okay. Komodo dragon was in it. That was featured as well. Mm. Interesting stuff there. I wanted to play a cut here. And this is Jared Kushner.
14: What's Moonstruck about? I don't even know.
13: Oh, you would like it, Taylor.
14: Cher? No.
13: No, you would. Oh, no. My, she's gorgeous in it. She's gorgeous in
14: Never
13: it.
14: Never has been.
13: Cher?
14: Yeah.
13: Taylor, you're wrong on that.
14: I'm not.
13: You're wrong. She's gorgeous in it. And she won the Oscar.
14: Okay. What's it? What's the premise?
13: She's going to marry this guy.
14: I'm out.
13: And then Nicolas Cage is the guy's brother.
14: Mm-hmm.
13: And she falls in love with Nicolas Cage.
14: Why is it called Moonstruck?
13: I can't tell you. It's a lot of, when the moon hits your eye like a great piece of pie.
14: Great piece of pie.
13: You'd actually really like it. It's a lot of stuff I think you would, especially right now with this whole look you got going on. The sweatshirt and the chains. You'd fit right into this movie. It's very Italiano. Okay, but I want to play a sound cut here. This was my favorite. Well, no, I have two sound cuts. This was one of my favorites. Well, keep taking your calls, by the way. It's 844-500-4242. This is one of my favorite cuts. NBC News' Richard Engel asked Jared Kushner, I thought a very smarmy, mean, the tone of the question was nasty, okay? It was nasty. And I'll play the question for you, and then I want to play Kushner's response. So first, let's have Richard Engel. This is cut one.
15: Richard Engel from NBC News. This is for Mr. Witkoff and Jared Kushner. You have been involved in numerous negotiations around the world. Why should people have any confidence in your capacity to succeed here? You were involved in the Gaza negotiations, but Gaza remains a wasteland. There's been real no progress there. Iran, you were involved in those negotiations. The war is still going on. You've been involved in several rounds of negotiations in this conflict. It's only getting more intense. So you're relaunching negotiations now. What's the likelihood they will succeed when other negotiations you've been involved in have not?
13: And you know this is one of my pet peeves, not just because it's such a mean question. And such, by the way, a reductive question. Like, you're really trying to minimize anything that these guys have done. They've brought back countless hostages. They've done some really amazing work. And I'm just talking about the second administration, but Kushner's going to go back in his response to the first. But you're really dismissing a lot of the work that they've done. But beyond that, Taylor, it goes to something even more simple, which is I don't like when reporters do this, where they act like they're going to ask a question, and then they just get on their soapbox for 15 minutes and try to get a soundbite. It's like, are you there to listen to him talk, or are you there to talk, Richard Engel from NBC? Because no one came to this conference to see you. So you're blabbing a lot. But Kushner handled it perfectly. This is cut two.
15: These are some of the hardest problem sets in the world, you know, and I think that you have to try and you have to bring to it. Obviously, Steve and I bring different approaches to these things, but we work very well together as partners. But we're not bringing our approaches. We're really representing President Trump, and we're doing it the way that he wants to see these things done. And working with President Trump, you know, in the first term, obviously, we achieved a lot of unthinkable things, whether it was achieving the Abraham Accords, which nobody thought was possible. We achieved the USMCA, the biggest trade deal in history, made a great deal with China. And the list just goes on and on. We just celebrated the World Cup in America. That was a deal that I led on President Trump's behalf to win for America. The same thing with the Olympics that will be coming up. So, you know, you have to take on hard things. The tone of your question was a little bit like, why haven't you done every single impossible thing possible? We are very honored to be able to have the opportunity to work on these under President Trump's leadership. And we're very committed to giving it everything we can. And I think President Trump has a track record of doing impossible things. I think the last administration, they didn't go to Russia. I mean, I think they had one visit with the CIA director. But, you know, there's a war. I mean, every day there are soldiers on the front line from both sides, and they want to go home to their families. And there are people in these cities who have bombs dropping, and their lives are very disrupted, and they want to see that put to an end. And so if the answer was simple, then somebody would have solved it. But I think President Trump's general framework is that if something is worthy and important and will have a big impact, he doesn't matter how much he'll get criticized by people in the press or different critics. He wants to go after it. And he's asked Steve and I to do that on his behalf. And we'll do our best to try to get an outcome. And so I know that if we don't try, we will not succeed and nothing will change. It's just important to try. And that's what we're going to try to do. So I can't guarantee that there will be success. But what I can, you know, promise you and promise everyone here in Ukraine and even everyone in Russia is that on behalf of President Trump, Steve and I are going to be doing everything we can. We have been doing everything we can to try and find a way out of a mess that was created before President Trump's time, which has had a huge toll. And so we're going to do our best to try and make progress.
13: really, really well said. I was glad that he also brought up the fact that the Biden administration, like, you, this is something that all these people kind of want to leap over. How about the fact that there was a lot of people in charge for a long time who didn't try anything? Is that, and you didn't have any criticism for them not trying. You have a lot of criticism for the people making an effort here, trying to get something done. You didn't have a lot of criticism for when the guy was hiding out in the White House, creating a White House so that he could stick his face in a bowl of ice cream. You didn't seem to be too worried about that. But yeah, he's right. When you try something, and a lot of these issues, everyone wants to claim, this is a real pet peeve of mine, all these talking heads and these reporters with their press passes, they all act as though they have the answers. And it's like, guess what? If you had the answers, none of this stuff would be happening. If you actually had the magic key here, you'd be president, or you'd be in charge, or your best friend Joe Biden would have fixed it when he was president, because I know that you had access to him, right? Wink, wink. But these are really difficult things, and to kind of frame it like they should have figured it all out. And he's right to say a lot of this stuff that they're working on was stuff that was brought on by administrations or by wars that were happening long before Donald Trump even entered politics. And so for you to frame it like he should be in there and all this stuff should be done and wrapped up is ludicrous. And he knows that. But they just ask these questions in such a condescending way. And I like how he responded, not in kind, he responded with a real gentleness in just dismantling what this guy was saying. And there's a great quote, it's C.S. Lewis, it's, you never know what you can do until you try, and very few try unless they have to. And that's kind of the interesting thing about Trump in regards to Iran. And I know there are people who are not happy with the way this is going, and I know gas prices are high, and I get all that. But there were a lot of people who kicked this can down the road, and they didn't try because they didn't have to. They didn't feel as though they had to. And the truth is that Trump didn't have to do it either. I know that I'm supposed to say, well, they would have had a nuclear weapon, and we would, but there were plenty of presidents who felt they were going to have a nuclear weapon and who just still didn't think it was worth the political fallout, who still thought, okay, well, yeah, maybe they'll have a nuclear weapon in a couple of years, but I'm not going to lose the midterms over it. So they didn't try because they didn't feel like they had to. Trump tried, even though he probably didn't have to. He tried anyway. And I'm going to tell you this right now, in regards to Iran, as yes, this one's for Michael. Gas prices hit an all-time record high for Labor Day. That one's for Michael. You know, hold me accountable here. But what I'll also tell you is that Reuters put up a story today, or maybe it was on Saturday, that in Tehran, they're now confronting one of the harshest squeezes in the Islamic Republic's history, according to Iranian insiders and regional sources. And they're also admitting, even Reuters is admitting, that the tide may be turning on Iran, which is, it's not exactly MAGA-friendly over there. The U.S. struck three Iranian oil carriers in a retaliatory hit over the weekend as the price of oil hit a record high for Labor Day. So, yeah, it's hard stuff we're dealing with. Is he supposed to come in, like, I'm going to sound like Obama now, but he's gotten a lot closer to this stuff with a magic wand than Obama ever did or Biden ever did, because they just didn't try anything. Or in another case, you could say they actually aided the opposing side. They actually made things worse. But all these critics who sit there on their soapboxes, they have a lot to say. It's the old Teddy Roosevelt, though. It's the man in the arena. You know, you're going to get more of this if you actually go for something. 844-500-4242. Oh, you know what else was going viral this weekend, Taylor? Did you see Trump's new hairdo?
14: No.
13: He got off the plane and everyone's like, oh my God, he changed his hair color. He just looks more brunette. I think I don't think he's going as heavy on the bleach or on the coloring as he used to. But there was a New York Post article that said President Trump debuts new brown hairdo and people are shocked. It all depends on the lighting. Trust me. Sometimes you can look one way or the other. And now the other big sound clip I wanted to play for you guys is, you know, I love Rick Santilli. I love him. I'm sad he's retiring. He's going to retire in October. He's our numbers guy from CNBC. And because he announced his retirement, people started recirculating this old clip of him.
16: 189,000.
13: Which I love. I love it so much. This is Rick Santelli versus Andrew Sorkin. This was in the height of COVID. And if you remember, I'm going to take you back here for a minute for this flashback. During COVID, people started to point out, people started to notice like double standards and hypocrisy. And at the beginning, though, you couldn't really say anything. But one of the first things people started to notice was that big stores, like a Home Depot or a Target, they were oftentimes allowed to stay open. And small mom and pop stores or restaurants had to close. And people started to go, well, why is that okay? Like, why do I have less of a chance of getting COVID in a Home Depot than I do at the local hardware store? And any rational person immediately clocked that and was like, this is weird. This doesn't make sense. This is hypocritical. Not Andrew Sorkin. Andrew Sorkin, and I didn't know this about him, Taylor, he was like a diehard, it's the science, you have to follow the rules. So he gets into a back and forth with Rick Santelli, and I haven't seen a cut age this well in a very long time. Take a listen to cut four.
16: Can't tell me that shutting down, which is the easiest answer, is necessarily the only answer.
17: Rick, as a public health and public service announcement for the audience, the difference between a big box retailer.
16: Who is this?
17: Hold on. The difference between it's Andrew.
16: Who else?
17: The difference between a big box retailer and a restaurant, or frankly, even a church, are so different. It's unbelievable.
16: I disagree.
17: You're wearing
16: a mask. You can have your thoughts and
17: you're required to wear a mask.
16: I disagree.
17: It's science. I'm sorry. It's science. If you're wearing a mask, it's a different story.
16: 500 people in a Lowe's aren't any safer than 150 people in a restaurant that holds 600. I don't believe it. Sorry. Don't believe it. And I live in an area where there's a lot of restaurants that have fought back and they don't have any problems. And they're open.
17: Okay. You don't have to believe it. But let me just say this. You're doing a disservice to the viewer because the viewers need to understand it.
16: You are doing a disservice to the viewer. You are.
17: I'm sorry. If I would like to keep our viewers as healthy as humanly possible. The idea of packing people into restaurants.
16: I think our viewers are smart enough to make part of those decisions on their own.
17: Completely different
16: things. I don't think that I'm much smarter than all the viewers like some people do.
13: Who do you think was doing a disservice to the viewers? That's a question. Who do you think was doing more of a disservice to the viewers? And the reason, Taylor, these actually work really well together, that Richard Engel cut and this cut, is anytime a reporter is acting as though they know better than like everybody else, or like, I'm coming from this place of I'm looking out for everyone and I'm here trying to keep people safe. Hey, Andrew. Hey, Andy. Take it easy, okay? You're not my mommy. You don't need to worry about keeping me safe. And I don't believe that either. Like, I'm supposed to believe that Andrew Sorkin from CNBC is more morally righteous and more concerned about my well-being as a viewer than Rick Santelli. And now that we look back in hindsight, yeah, it's easy to Monday morning quarterback things, but it's like, what an ass. What an ass. And what an absolute gangster Rick Santelli is for being like, I disagree. I call BS. That clip should go in the Hall of Fame. That is an all-timer. And I reposted it, and you wouldn't believe the amount of people who were like, oh my God, I'm so happy this old blowhard is off TV. Who is that guy yelling? If you watched it back then and you had that opinion, questionable. If you're watching it now with all we know about COVID and you still think Rick was in the wrong, you probably drive with a mask on in your car, which I did see this weekend, by the way. I saw a woman with a mask on in her car. 844-500-4242. We'll be right back.
16: Yes, October and November for the big jobs report.
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14: Today's poll question, which you can vote in at gracecurlyshow.com, is what do you think of Trump's plan to subsidize stay-at-home parents? Great idea, bad idea, or just a vote-getting gimmick before midterms?
13: I'll say great idea. I don't know how easy the execution of this would be.
14: 31% say great idea, 32% say bad idea, 37% say it's a vote-getting gimmick.
13: Yeah, and listen, the midterms are tough. There's going to be a couple of these gimmicks that they try to roll out, if you want to call them that. And I am worried about the midterms right now. I think it's I mean, what, we're 50-something days away. I wanted to read this really quickly here, and we're not going to have enough time. We'll get to it more tomorrow, and I'm sure Tom Shattuck will fill in some of the blanks here as well. There's a situation in New Jersey where an illegal alien fled agents and crashed on a major New Jersey highway, injuring the wife of a Democratic mayor. So this crash is fueling, this is from Fox News, a renewed fight over New Jersey's limits on cooperation between local police and federal immigration authorities. And of course, you guys probably know this, Cheryl in New Jersey has been very vocal, the governor there, about her refusal to cooperate with ICE, and also her attempt to minimize the fact that all these names were on the voting list that were not supposed to be there. We can get to that tomorrow. We got a lot more in store this week. Stay with Tom Shattuck. He's coming up next. Happy Labor Day, everyone. I'll see you tomorrow.
0: Happy Labor Day!
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1: Ted Shoe and Sport in downtown Keene.
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0: pass through there would be potentially put on a sanctions list, would be targeted if you went through this region.
1: Ohio police investigating the motive of a man who they say lunged at the Democratic candidate for governor, Dr. Amy Acton, during a campaign event over the weekend. ABC's Matt Rivers.
2: Police say 38-year-old Patrick Havas was armed with a taser and two pistols. Witnesses say Acton was addressing supporters when the suspect shouted obscenities and pushed toward her, knocking down an elderly couple who were reportedly injured. Police say there is no indication the suspect ever brandished a weapon, and the weapons he had are legal to possess in Ohio.
1: Today is expected to be one of the busiest travel days, the TSA expecting to screen nearly 2.7 million air passengers. FlightAware.com shows the vast majority of planes taking off on time so far. On the highway situation, ABC's Gio Benitez.
3: You're going to hit some of the worst traffic today just about everywhere, especially between 2 and 5 p.m., but in places like Atlanta and Seattle, some of the worst congestion will be later tonight after 7 p.m.
1: In anticipation of Hurricane Lowell today, Hawaii has declared a state of emergency, telling people to stay off the roads. In Miami, where an Amazon cargo plane overran a runway yesterday and hit some vehicles, federal safety investigators are expected to update today. 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
1: Just days after a mistrial was declared in the case of the Massachusetts mother, Lindsay Clancy, another woman faces similar charges, says ABC's Aaron Katursky.
7: Now an Illinois mother described as very invested in Clancy's case is charged with murdering her two-year-old son. Prosecutors said Corey Walsh was actively discussing the Clancy case over text just hours before a neighbor discovered the toddler dead.
1: Nepal has held a day of mourning to remember those killed in the August floods, 5,000 still missing. Millions might enjoy Labor Day better indoors, says ABC News forecaster Samara Theodore.
8: I don't know if you can, but maybe ask Uncle to mind the grill if you don't want to get too hot, because we're talking feel like temperatures around 109 degrees in Shreveport, 103 in Oklahoma City, 105 in New Orleans, extreme heat warnings in parts of Missouri as well. So again, I stress, stay hydrated, stay cool, make sure you have a nice little hand fan for yourself.
1: First of its kind, France and South Korea hosting in the south of France, entertainment executives and social media mavens. ABC's Tom Sufi Burridge is there.
9: They are saying that artificial intelligence can be a tool for innovation in the movie industry, in the streaming business, whilst also guarding against people stealing content. French President Emmanuel Macron welcoming in VIPs earlier, saying that screens shouldn't be our enemy, arguing that a global alliance of companies and governments must chart a course for change for the benefit of us all.
1: Chuck Sievertson, ABC News.
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0: great. 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
9: All right, this is Tom Shattuck in for Howie Carr. Howie will be back. I think he's back tomorrow, right? Happy Labor Day to everybody. I am looking forward to today's show. We've got, as you know or may not know, I am with the Meanwhile. The video, by the way, will be up in just a minute here. We're working out some kinks. I have suspicions as to who the culprit may have been in the video situation, but I'm just updating something, and that should be up in just a moment. There is this incredible audio that we've got from Maine. It is, as you probably know, I work for the Maine Wire, and one of our reporters went out and managed to find somebody who was, managed to find a place that is absolutely unhinged. Now, we'll have that in just a moment, but it just goes to show you, like, the climate of today. Things are different. 2026, we're in a new place. So we've talked about how, for instance, the Lindsey Clancy trial, you know, the way it ended, and the people who were dealing with it, how it broke people. And you saw there's women there, like they act like the Manson girls, who are there and just simply love her and are smiling and crying for her and laughing on her behalf, and they love her because she's theirs. And they're like, they're such big fangirls of hers. And there's some guys too. And they're really suggesting that, you know, we need to prioritize the mental health of, these would-be murderers more than anything else. And don't look at what Lindsey Clancy did. Look at how she was failed, which is amazing that that's what we're doing here. Because it's a horrific triple murder in the most horrific possible way. And obviously Howie's gone into it, and you know the details. This was terrible. Terrible in every way. But we've become detached. I mean, we've done this to ourselves, really, because we've allowed our lives and our minds to be twisted. And it's nothing completely new. It's certainly more gross than it's ever been. Now, with the celebration of Luigi Mangione and of Lindsey Clancy and some of these other people, these awful people, and, well, you could just look at October 7th. But we've been creating new narratives here, and you could see it happening, couldn't you? You saw it for the last 20 years. We started saying things and believing things and making things forbidden that we never should have. Like, you probably remember in 2001, I'm saying you probably remember 9/11. Yeah, I assume you all remember 9/11. It was a standout day.
10: Rings a bell.
9: Yeah, it does. It's one of those days that you probably remember. That in Game 5 of the ALCS in 2003, I think. That was the other one. It's interesting. On 9/11, you know, I was listening to the Howie show. And I was listening to talk radio, and they The station in Boston, the big station WRKO at the time, went wall to wall. Of course they did, with coverage, because America was now under attack. And so we all listened, and we all got to TVs, and we all watched. We all watched, and we know what we saw. And then they started to rewrite. The left started to, and our media elites and our betters, started to rewrite what was happening. And so the story of 9/11, thanks to people like Aaron Sorkin, became not just a vicious Muslim attack on Americans, but something a little more. So it became not just that, but it also became a story of American reprisal and irresponsible conduct on behalf of Americans in the streets. Remember, we were out lynching Sikhs because we were so stupid. This is the early MAGA types before we became MAGA types. We were so stupid that we were looking to lynch somebody because that's what, you know, Americans do when they get angry. But we were too stupid to know which ones were Muslim and which ones were Sikh. One of Sorkin's shows actually said that. They showed like, the violence portrayed upon Muslims. And there were all sorts of things happening. But a spate of Muslim attacks were not happening. You can say that, yeah, there were more hate crimes reported, but there's more everything reported. It was a crazy time. But the left started to tell us what we could and we couldn't believe. And this is when they started twisting minds. And this power of suggestion has never stopped. So for instance, if you look at, you remember the day it happened. The 9/11 attacks happened. Immediately we got video in showing people in Gaza jumping up and down and celebrating. Yay! They were thrilled. Yay! Slowly, that stuff has been filed away by a lot of people. It's been filed away. The left doesn't want you to think about that. They want you to think about the genocide of the poor people in Gaza who just want to be Americans. The, you know, 40-something percent of Muslims in the U.S. right now, by the way, are pro-Hamas. So back then, yeah, of course, they were celebrating the 9/11 attacks. There was a big, big day for if you're a radical Muslim and anti-American. It was a big day if you're a communist or anti, you know, colonial type in academia. Yeah, some of those came out of the woodwork as well. But the other thing that we saw in 9/11 was celebrating right in America. There was a story that Donald Trump talked about, but I remember from the time Michael Savage had it, Howie Carr had it, everybody at the time reported that across the water in New Jersey, there were a bunch of Muslims on a building celebrating. CBS News had it. We slowly were told we're not allowed to believe that. Nope. Strike that. Didn't happen. No, it didn't happen. I've had people challenge me since. Oh, when did it happen? Show me where it happened. But it was commonplace. At the time, nobody was questioning it. It was news reporting that was happening. It was coming out of New Jersey. At the time. But we have been groomed and conditioned now for 25 years to say, no, it didn't happen. No. Stop it. You're the worst because you're white oppressors, and leave the Muslims alone. Leave the Muslims alone. Believe me, we live at the main wire dealing with Somali, fraud all the time. No, leave them alone. But it did happen. And we were there. You were there and I was there. This is Cut 7. This is Dan Rather, who made an appearance on David Letterman a few weeks after the attacks. And he talks about it right there, Cut 7.
7: Evil is just, it can't be explained.
10: Are these people happy? Are they joyous now? Are they celebrating?
7: Oh, absolutely. They're celebrating.
10: God.
7: There's one report. This has not been confirmed, but there's several reports that there was a cell, one of these cells, across the Hudson River. And they got on the... This is the report. I emphasize, I don't know this for a fact, but there's several witnesses who say this happened. They got on the roof of the building to look across. They knew what was going to happen. Yeah. They were waiting for it to happen. And when it happened, they celebrated. They jumped for joy to see this happen. It was a great triumph. It's inconceivable to me and to you, but David, this is what we have to understand as a country. We're not dealing with the kind of thing we dealt with in any war we've ever fought before.
9: Now, you think you'd hear that from Dan Rather and David Letterman now? No. They would tell you to stop doing it. Stop doing it. Stop saying that. Stop spreading dangerous disinformation and misinformation. But that stuff really happened. They have been twisting minds, and we've all of us together lived through COVID. We saw them lie to us and twist and ban some people and destroy careers. So, yeah, now we've decided that everything is oppressor and oppressed, just like 9/11. And remember, after October 7th, a bunch of college students, American kids, found Bin Laden's manifesto and said, this guy's awesome. It's amazing, like, how we've gotten here, but that could only happen with conditioning, with brainwashing of people. And I believe the same thing has caused this camaraderie with killers. No, what matters most is the oppressed. If somebody's oppressed enough, what did you expect it to look like, October 7th? What did you think that casting off colonialism was going to look like? They had to, because the poor Gazans were repressed and oppressed. Sorry about that. That's what happens. It's not a good place to be, is the problem. And is there any getting back from this? Can we get normal again? Not that we ever were normal, but normal enough to at least like all like the country that we were in? I don't know. We'll talk more about this. We can talk about the Lindsey Clancy stuff as well. But I want you to, on September 11th, go to Tux Trucks, see Howie Live at Tux Trucks GMC, Friday, September 11th. That is 2 to 5 p.m., 244 Washington Street in Hudson, Mass. And also, September 12th, from 9 to 10 a.m., go see Howie at Castle Island. He's going to be there with the Tunnels to Towers Foundation. This is a 5K run and walk, and Howie will be making an appearance. Go see him at Castle Island. That's 2010 William J. Bedell Boulevard in Southie, and that is September 12th, 9 to 10 a.m. Castle Island, by the way, which is where Paul Revere was imprisoned for being bad at his job during the Revolutionary War. So, give us go see Howie, September 12th. That is 9 to 10 at Castle Island. All right, when we get back, we're going to talk about we won't stay too much on 9/11, but we will talk about how it, ways in which we are now twisted, permanently delusional, and just messed up. My name is Tom Shattuck. This is the Howie Carr Show.
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1: All right, baby, we are in business. 844-500-4242. 844-500-4242. That is the number. I hope you're doing well. I am doing great. It's a great day. It's a great day to be filling in. So this is the best time of year in New England as well. There's no doubt about that. You can't just, like, this is, we've paid the price to be able to do this. But we've been talking about the mental health and the conditioning that Americans have been put through that has made many people in this country just delusional. Just delusional. There's this great rant. It's a TikTok thing. Maybe it's not a great rant, but this girl yelling at her mom because her mom voted for Trump. You did this. No, if you were right, you did this. Like, that's all insanity. This is all, obviously it's naivety, and these people aren't victimized, and these are the most privileged people in the history of civilization. If you're an American right now, you've never had it better. Like, nobody in civilization has ever had it better than you. It just happens to be the fact. But this, like, we teach people to be like this. We teach, you know, we teach spoiled college kids how to have a grievance. Because if you have a grievance, then it counts as some kind of currency, and you're more important, and you get to have the floor more. You have to be listened to, because you were victimized by the system, or by a man, or by homophobia, or by anti-Muslim hate, or whatever it is. It's all BS, doesn't matter. But it doesn't, they don't see themselves at all. But they're delusional. This is Maggie Gyllenhaal, who was, I think, in Spider-Man 1, I think, like in 2003. I don't even know.
2: No.
1: This is cut.
2: This she was is... in one of the Batman movies.
1: Oh, was she? Okay. Okay. I'm bothered by her. Just, she bothers me in many ways I don't want to get into. But here's cut 3, Maggie Gyllenhaal.
3: Yes, I do think that there's a systemic complication, confusion about what is valued. I think it's been such a short time that women have had the opportunity to make films at all. And there will be, it will take some time to get used to the fact that I think many women make movies quite differently than men do. I will also say, you know, as I said, I really am walking in with a question as to why there's so few women in the main competition as filmmakers this year. I do think it's much harder for women to get their films financed. Also,
1: oh, shut up! It's hard. That's fine. It's hard for everybody to get your films financed. And if you have a problem, or you're wondering why maybe the luster is off some female directors, ask the lady who screwed up the Star Wars franchise. Oh, I don't even know. I dared. I don't consider anything after 1983 a Star Wars movie anyway. And Lucas himself should be incarcerated for bringing Jar Jar Binks to the world. But, like, this, they've destroyed these. That you've missed the plot completely. But it's hard for anybody to get financing. If you want to do and direct some trashy Iron Man type movies, whatever those are called, what is that, X or whatever they are, I don't know, I don't watch any of these things, then if women want to do those, then they'll get more gigs. They don't want to do those. They also don't want to work on oil rigs, which is why the pay disparity is the way it is. But she's not a victim. Imagine just walking around as a multimillionaire celebrity, getting five-star treatment everywhere you go, and saying, I'm a victim, I've been victimized. We don't get the opportunities. There's no opportunities. You know what the people do, the people who go and do things? You know who doesn't itch and moan about not getting the opportunities? Elon Musk. People who go out and do. Donald Trump goes out and does, and sometimes gets knocked down in his career, and gets back, and does it again. Gets knocked down again, gets back, and does it again. Like, to make it a good attribute, to make it something laudable, that you've got self-pity, as Howie Carr says, self-pity makes for poor box office. Nobody wants to hear that. It's not a leader. It's not a leader. Nobody needs another Panakin. That's not a leadership quality. You need people to keep it together. It's not enough roles for women. It's not fair. What are you talking about? Oh, it's so boring. It's so boring, and it's so just monotonous, this complaining. You're an American. You're a spoiled American kid, okay? Maggie Gyllenhaal. Okay, college people who are, you know, running around, you know, ripping off posters of kidnapped Israeli babies. You're a spoiled kid. You don't know anything. None of you know anything. None of you have done anything. All you've done is pay a lot of money for a degree that's not going to make you any money in the future. That's why you want your college debt forgiven, because you're not employable. You're self-important. You're egotistical. You're thin-skinned as hell. That is sure as heck true. Is the thin-skinned aspect of this whole thing is just amazing. That they could be this, like, precious and this fragile. Don't say a bad thing to me. Even in my own time, I had some guy one time, I said, I need you guys to clean this room up. I said, this was radio 20 years ago, and he said, say it nice! Literally. A guy was only like 10 years younger than me at that time, so he was like 28 years old, so say it nice! I have to tell you nicely? Or your feelings are hurt? Talk about fragile. But it's everywhere. It's everywhere. These people are not fragile. There are real things going on in the world, and there are real things to worry about and complain about. When we get to some of this incredible audio in Maine, you're going to see some people who are absolutely lost, but please. 844-500-4242. I'm Tom Shattuck in for Howie Carr. 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
5: 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Jared, what is the poll question? What are the results thus far?
6: Today's poll question, which you can vote in at HowieCarshow.com, is, are you satisfied with the outcome of the Lindsey Clancy trial?
5: No, I am not satisfied. I don't know if there's any way to be satisfied because it's just like all bad news. And just the way that they had positioned coming to a verdict seems like there was no choice. You couldn't really... They were stuck. They were walled in. So I am, I am not satisfied. Is anybody satisfied?
6: 18% of the audience say they are satisfied. 82% say they are not.
5: It's interesting because this has not been the Lindsey Clancy trial. Certainly, I don't think that she was in psychosis when she did it. I think something happened. Obviously, you can't be in a sound mind to do something like that. But, you know, they were had experts say that she wasn't in psychosis. But, if it's on them to dispel any semblance that she was having mental health issues, or else they have to vote not guilty, that seems like a tough one. But if they had to do that on the minutiae and the details, and okay, I guess that said, the holdout, yeah, there's no way I'm leaving that building having said that she's not guilty. So it's like a weird quandary. It's an odd quandary. But that was a tough look. And her lawyer is a weasel. We know that. I mean, this going to dismiss a juror because you disagree with him? Because he disagrees? Like, he's allowed to disagree. It's not how that works. But once again, maybe that's what we're talking about here. Maybe that's more of the, like, dumbing down of everything. Maybe that's it. I hate to say it because I don't want to believe that that's it. But it could be that that's just where we are now. We're not good enough to do it right anymore. That's where we are. We used to do some things right. But we can't do that right anymore. Which brings me to Ohio gubernatorial candidate Amy Acton. She's running against Vivek Ramaswamy, and she's interesting. I might like this lady just based on a couple of recent appearances she has made. This is cut one. This is Ohio gubernatorial candidate Amy Acton.
7: Warming up. That's great. Hi, everybody. Happy Labor Day. Oh, good to see everyone. It is so good to see you all here today. It's a little warm. Thank you. It's a little hot. But we are absolutely sitting in that inflection point. I'm honored to be here and honored to be with all of you in this moment. Look, I'm a doctor. I'm not a politician. I'm becoming one right in front of your eyes. My last election was in high school, okay?
5: Oh, man.
7: We did win, so we're one for one in elected office. We're on a winning streak.
5: Oh. Ah, yeah, no, absolutely. There comes a time when the Jaeger shots were not a wise decision. I'm not going to listen to me. Decision. Yeah, and that's one of the times right there. Obviously, she sounds absolutely ripped legless. And we've all been there. If you've had a girlfriend or wife as well, you know that point at which it's too far. Things that were a minute ago really fun are now out of control. And you're like, man, I got to take care of this luggage now. This is tough. Here's another one, too. This is cut two, Amy Acton.
8: Ohio, so goes the nation.
7: This is it. We are ground zero. In the primary, guys, I had no opponent. We had more votes for governor than any candidate on either side of the aisle in history. And we won Youngstown! That's on my bucket list. I'm going all down the valley. Columbia, I'm going all the way down the valley. Yes. And that's the thing. I want you guys to know that I've never been in a room in 2.5 years where people don't tear up while I'm talking. It is very moving. Everyone's exhausted in the hate and the chaos and the vitriol. We're longing for this to change. I keep saying I'm up for this fight. They're like, is she tough enough? First of all, we're going to have the first woman governor, Haley. But I just want you to know, with 30 days left,
5: an armed individual lunged at Democratic nominee for Ohio Governor Amy Acton at a fair in Canfield, injuring others. Her campaign said Acton is running against Vivek Ramaswamy. It's very interesting. It's very interesting. So I have heard various things about this, her being attacked or supposedly. She's neck and neck with Vivek right now. She was a step ahead of him. But this is very bizarre. An armed person lunged at Amy Acton and injured several people at a fair, a spokesman said for her campaign. A suspect, Patrick Havas, 38, was arrested, according to Mahoning County Sheriff's Office. The incident, according to a statement from the sheriff's spokesman, occurred at 2:30 in the afternoon Sunday while Acton visited the annual Canfield Fair in Canfield, a suburb of Youngstown, Ohio. This is yesterday. Acton, a physician, was not hurt and remained on site to attend to one of the injured people. It said, according to a photo person at the event, Acton and her husband Eric are grateful for the swift yada yada yada. But the bizarre stuff is happening out there, and it's happening on the campaign trail, and it's happening apparently at a bar for Amy Acton, who seems to be getting. It sounds to me that that is like the legit, just the sound of a person who is ripped. And who is, feeling no pain. And if that's not her feeling no pain, then she is cursed with the sight and sound of somebody who sounds like they're feeling, no pain. But yeah, you can't, that's a tough one. That's a tough one because if she's like this, like, have we had a candidate other than Kamala Harris who seems like she's like wine buzzing, maybe Pelosi a little bit? Have we had, like, who's the the biggest other than obviously the great Ted Kennedy. Chris Dodd and Kennedy had their fun back in the day. There's no doubt about that. Howie has written all about that. But people seem to be more, I guess it's generational. People seem to be more weed people these days, that I've found anyway. But, I'm up here in the middle of nowhere, so. Yeah. Yeah. No, there was definitely, when I used to work at the Parker House Hotel, and so they would all come stumbling down from Beacon Hill, the politicians and their staffers. They would make it to the 21st Amendment up on Bowdoin Street, and then head down to our restaurant, and they absolutely had a good time. They had a good time. Some of them weren't bad tippers, so I had no problem with that. When I worked at a private club, let's say it's named after a university in Cambridge, a private club up in the financial district, and we had the president of the Senate, had the Mass Democratic senators have a function, and they were boozing it up like crazy, which is fine because they were also throwing around some tips. These are Irish Boston guys, and they were like back slapping guys. And they bought us out of booze, even though we weren't. I shouldn't say that. I will say that they indulged. They had a good, thorough time. And I don't know if that happens as much. I know that there are sometimes when they do the budget sessions and things at the State House that they stay in late. And remember the toga thing back in the 90s? So it was certainly part of the culture, but I think things have changed a bit. So I think Amy Acton being lit out in the campaign trail, I mean, she doesn't hide it very well. And that's a challenge. Because I think you have to be able to, you don't have to be able to retract it, but, oh my goodness, you got to be able to hide it a little bit. Let's go to the phones, 844-542. You know what, actually, we'll go to the, Tom, stay there. We'll grab him when we get back here. Tom Miller says, Reddington should be disbarred after spending a few days in stocks in the town common. I get no problem with that. 978 Tom says, Tom, you're so right about Star Wars post-1983. Thank you, 978. Yeah, there's no such thing as Star Wars. Like, all this new rubbish is ridiculous. The second prequel happened. Wow, I'm Amy Acton today. And the second one should have been just 2 hours of the slow torture and death of Jar Jar. And then they should have, the entire cast should have come out and apologized in person at every theater in the United States and promised to never try to do another Star Wars again. And every copy of that Phantom Menace should be just burned and completely destroyed. And we should beg the Lord for forgiveness, because that was just the worst thing that could ever possibly be. Oh, what were they thinking? And there are men, they're actually like real sentient men who actually enjoyed those. Oh, my goodness. Get out of here with that stuff. It's just twisted. But it doesn't matter. Hopefully the franchise will end. Hopefully it will end. I don't recognize it anyway. I think they've played it out. They've ruined the song. The Millennium Falcon is not the awesome old 68 Camaro that it was. It's lost all of its luster. You know, it just happens in life. For 20 years, Preborn has stood in the gap between fear and hope, and this year alone, God has used Preborn to save nearly 60,000 babies from abortion. Since Roe v. Wade was overturned, the abortion industry hasn't slowed down. It has adapted. Women now face this decision faster, more privately, and more alone than ever. But every day, inside a Preborn network clinic, a woman sees her baby on an ultrasound and hears a heartbeat for the first time. And everything changes. The chance for new life skyrockets. And this year, that moment has led to thousands of commitments to Christ. Proof that Preborn isn't just saving babies, it's saving souls. 20 years in, we still believe we were made for this moment. 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
1: There's a great article called The Decade of Decline in Seattle Public Schools. We'll get to it in the next hour, probably, but it is amazing how progressivism has just destroyed education. And you find more and more schools are just getting rid of, you know, Massachusetts is getting rid of, want to get rid of the MCAS, obviously, MCAS, and the SATs, all these other indicators of progress. And of course, you know, in a lot of these places, the kids aren't learning. So, you know, if 90% of the kids are leaving high school illiterate, then why is somebody not in jail? I mean, the kid will be. There's no doubt about that. But how is this happening that there's nobody has to pay? Like, these progressives ruin kids, extinguish any chance of them having a fruitful future, keep them in these schools for 12 years. 42, that is the number. Let's go to Tom in Brockton. Hey, Tom. You're on with Tom Shattuck and the Howie Carr Show. How's it going?
2: Good. With regards to the Lindsay Clancy case, well, we've already seen one copycat mother kill her child, and I was afraid that was going to happen, but I'm told by media pundits that because this woman was on psychiatric meds, that's why the jury found her not guilty of killing her kids. So fair enough, if we use that logic, then how many of these kids that went into the classroom with an AR-15 that were raised on Ritalin and other meds to control their behavior shouldn't be in prison because, you know something? They were misdiagnosed by their behavior doctors.
1: Yeah.
2: And I think we've just gone down a rabbit hole in this country of lack of accountability. And I'm sorry, if I were on that jury, I would be the 11th juror that would have held out. And I only hope and pray that this individual is not doxxed and somebody goes by his house in the middle of the night and shoots it up.
1: And I hope you're right, Tom. I hope you're right. You know, in this particular case, even though the left is trying to make it somehow about race, it's not about race. So, you know, I think that takes the temperature a tiny bit down. I shouldn't even say that because people have gone nuts over this. What am I saying? I hope you're right. I hope that this person can remain anonymous if this person wants to remain anonymous. But, I mean, who do you trust? Who do you trust, Tom? Like the people in the court? The court officers? Who? Every institution has been eroded with this activist class, and they do the wrong thing. You know, Trump, you've talked about it at the Pentagon, all of the leaking and intelligence sharing and leaking stuff to, and so the media loves that because they hate Trump, they hate Hegseth. And what is the media's front page story? Hegseth gives a bunch of officers lie detector tests. What? The leaking is the problem. You can lie detector test all day long, as far as I'm concerned. But we've lost track of what we should be prioritizing. And so that's why we're dealing with this. That's why it's so many things are mediocre now. Like you can't really run a country and you can't really run a military when everybody's a leaker and everybody's doing activism. But it's everywhere. I'm surprised that we don't know the name of the juror by now. Not only that, but you've got a whole heck of a lot of, you know, independent, you know, media types, some of whom are more media types than are not. I'm not, and these people are fanatics, the pro-Lindsey Clancy, the people who love her are fanatical. And I'm not shocked, by the way, you probably know the same thing. 20 years ago, you know, I was dating somebody who, she and all of her friends were neurotic, and they used to get together and trade prescription medications, like Percocet or whatever they have, Klonopin.

0: and whatever. I don't even know all these things, but they just trade them with each other. And they were all on them, antidepressants and anti-anxiety medications. And all of these women, in my opinion, and I'm not a professional, are nuts and were nuts back then. And they're all, these are, I can't blame this, the millennials, these are Gen Xers. But there's way too much dependency on all of this stuff. And it's really easy to get. Like, I'm on a high blood pressure medication, you won't be shocked to know. And I have to jump through hoops to get that. But when I had anxiety a few years ago, man, they called me and were like, hey, do you want the Zoloxylin, the Flaxolin, the Loxolin, the Flaxolin, the Plaxolin, the Flaxolin, do you want the ZVFI? Do you want the Z-? I'm like, oh my goodness, I don't even know what these things are. They gave me this stuff that made me emotionally comatose for an hour. I took it once and I said, I'm done. No, thank you. It's like amazing. It's an amazing, it's a scary time. 844-500-4242, 844-500-4242. This is the Howie Carr Show. Stay with us.
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7: 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Every brand runs differently. 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

0: News. I'm Chuck Severson. An update on the Menendez brothers imprisoned in California for the 1989 killings of their parents.
1: When the Menendez brothers were denied parole at their first parole board hearing last year, their attorneys said they would push to move up the date for their next hearing. The parole board found the brothers not suitable for parole because of violations they've had in prison, including illegal smuggled-in cell phones, and Eric had been linked to a prison gang years ago and attacked

0: indicating that the retaliation from their side will continue.
1: Ohio police investigating a man they say lunged at the Democratic candidate for governor, Dr. Amy Acton, during a campaign event over the weekend. Acton running against Republican Vivek Ramaswamy. ABC's Matt Rivers.
2: Acton's campaign saying, "This kind of violence has no place in Ohio. Dr. Acton will always stand up to the chaos, hate, and vitriol that pits us against one another." Acton is in a tight race against Republican Vivek Ramaswamy, the one-time presidential candidate and ally of President Trump. Overnight, a campaign spokesperson for Ramaswamy saying, "Candidates should be able to meet with voters without having to worry about threats or violence. What happened today is completely unacceptable."
1: A busy travel day. FlightAware.com shows the vast majority of planes taking off on time. 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
1: In anticipation of Hurricane Lowell passing near the islands today, Hawaii officials telling people to stay off the roads. Up to 14 inches of rain is forecast. In Miami, where an Amazon cargo plane overran a runway yesterday and hit some vehicles, federal safety investigators are expected to update today. At least five people were killed, five others injured. Lebanon's health ministry says Israeli air attacks in a southern village have killed 12 people, including two children. Israel says it was targeting Hezbollah militants. With kids preparing to go back to class this fall, the American Academy of Pediatrics reminds parents of their updated screen time guidelines for kids and young adults. Dr. Tiffany Munzer, Clinical Assistant Professor of Pediatrics at the University of Michigan.
5: Weaving in digital media conversations into there where it can be a really good jumping off point. So thinking about, oh, I see your practice is going to be Tuesdays and Thursdays. Let's make sure you have enough time for homework, for reading, and for sleep, which can be really important for how well you play at your practice.
1: A mom in Williamsburg, Virginia is in trouble for letting her five-year-old go for a walk by himself. Security guards brought him back to his house about a half mile away. The mom says she felt he was safe because he's familiar with the area.
6: I was confused why there was a problem. I didn't send him to play at the pond. I sent him down the path that happens to go past the pond to collect goose feathers.
1: Child Protective Services disagreed. Chuck Sievertson, ABC News.
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8: Hey, it's Steve Hamill with Ted McGreer from Ted Shoe and Sport, 115 Main Street, downtown Keene. Ted, for many parents, back to school can actually mean back to you, where parents can focus on themselves again.
9: Well, right. You spend all this time taking care of your kids, getting all their gear ready for back to school. And you know what? We neglect our feet so much that we're the last ones to think about our own needs. So yeah, our fall transition season's here, Steve. All of our fall shoes are arriving, hiking boots and walking and running shoes. And so if you've waited 6 or 8 months for new shoes, maybe it's time.
8: Could be a great time, especially now. 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But that footwear has to be up to par.
9: Yeah, it really does. I mean, I don't know if you've ever been up Monadnock. I tend to look at everybody's feet and looking at people's shoes that they go up that mountain and say, how are they doing this?
8: The right hikers for the right hike. And of course, it really goes back to the basics with Ted's, because you'll fit every shoe properly.
9: Yeah, we measure and fit the feet every time, Steve. Every brand runs differently. We know that stuff. That's why we want you to come here and see us and let us help you.
8: Ted's in downtown Keene.
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6: I am Tom Shattuck. I am in for Donald Carr today till 6 p.m. Howie is back tomorrow. Check Howie out at Tuck's Trucks. That is Friday, September 11th from 2 to 5 p.m. That's in 244 Washington Street in Hudson, Mass. From 2 to 5, Tuck's Trucks. Will I get... So, wait a second. Does that mean... Do I get the call? Do I get the 5 to 6 call, Jared? I haven't heard.
7: I believe it does, but let me check the calendar.
6: I'll be in the bullpen, warming up, on September 11th, 2 to 5. Tuck's Trucks, that's where you can see Howie on September 11th. That's Friday, 2 to 5, and 244 Washington Street in Hudson, Mass. And then the next day, September 12th, from 9 to 10, Howie will be at the Tunnels to Tower Foundation 5K and Walk in Boston. Ooh, that might be fun to do, actually. Tunnels to Tower, obviously, you know that they do an excellent job. They provide housing and things for veterans and, people who were first responders. And we've just done a lot of stuff, great things since September 11th. And Howie will be there. That is at Castle Island. On September 12th, 9 to 10 a.m. So do not miss it. Now, before we get to, we'll get to some calls as well, but let me see. 508 says, did Dawn Light know who the holdout juror was when she accosted the juror? Oh, yeah, that woman. Speaking of leaks. Oh, that's interesting. That's interesting. That was an interesting time. There's no doubt about that. That was how bizarre was this? Can we cool it now on the Massachusetts jury trials that are just bizarre? It's just been amazing. 603 says, Tom, remember Tom, no wearing white after Labor Day. I'm wearing dark colors today. I don't think I have anything. If anything I had that was white was permanently stained at some point. There's nothing. I have five kids, three of whom are pretty feral. And so everything is stained, broken, written on, damaged, just crumbling. So these are the choices we make in life. 844-500-4242. Jerry, can I go to this guy on the line or am I waiting?
7: No, we can go to him.
6: Let's go to Ron in, Magna Bridge, USA. Hey, Ron, what's going on?
8: Tom, how are you?
6: Good. How's it going?
8: I'm all right. Happy Labor Day.
6: Yeah, you too, man.
8: The Lindsey Clancy trial and cases like this, there's a much bigger picture, I believe, to this stuff. I believe that the left is just trying to drop a nuke on procreation. We got the cost of living. More of us are working more hours, and it's, how do you initiate and maintain a relationship when all your time is going to work? And then you got all this pride and trans stuff that's blowing up. There's no procreation there, right? And now they're just trying to make men and women hate each other. Like, I'm looking at women with baby strollers now the same way I looked at them when I was looking at Middle Eastern people on the subway train on September 12th, 2001.
6: Well, I mean, you know, it's been in the headlines. You're only human, Ron. It is an odd time. But it just tells you, like, these Manson girls, it can happen. You can get overtaken with this stuff. You lose all accountability, or you cast it off. And we're told by society, yeah, it's not your fault. You're not getting enough sleep. It's not your fault. The kid's up all night, and you do the breastfeeding, so it's got to be you up with it. And you need an outlet, and you're going to find plenty of recruitment with other people who are undergoing the same stresses, who are going to tell you, yeah, that's fine. That's absolutely fine. And that's what it is. It's this re-

improvement that happens that now with the internet, you can get all, find all sorts of user groups and mom groups where, yeah, it is normalized that you're doing some bizarre things, and you'll tell each other that that's just fine to assuage any guilt that you might have. But it's very dangerous stuff. And there is a, another big story. He's right. There's another big story. I mean, there is certainly a battle on having children. It is seen in the Northeast as pretty trashy. And we like we don't... Yeah, I've got five kids. I should not have had five kids. But, you know, if you do what you do. But I love them all. They're all great. Well, they're good. It depends on which day you ask. But, okay, so, but they're not uncivilized, you know, they're not hoodlums, they're not hurting, or they're hurting each other occasionally. But anyway, the only place, my wife always mentions this, the only place where anybody is ever happy to see that there are five kids coming towards them is church. That's the only place. Because church loves the idea of family and community, and it's, it makes us tighter with the church community. But in the Northeast, it's considered trashy. It's WT to have, like, anything more than three kids, certainly. You're supposed to have your 1.5 kids, and he's got a degree, and she's got a degree, and she works till she's 36, and then maybe she'll have her two kids. You know, that's the metric for success. Because mom has to have a career, or else for some reason it's considered underachieving, I guess, or it's an insult to the spirit of Gloria Steinem, whatever it is. But it's just a Northeast. It's a cosmopolitan atmosphere. It's not just Northeast. It's a coastal thing, but it's not great. And, yeah, so people are dissuaded. These are the same people who believe in climate change, and they believe climate change is going to kill them. So a lot of them say, I'm not going to bring a kid into this world because the world's going to be over because climate change is going to kill them. This is certainly the same crowd that's taking your SSRIs. No doubt about that. I know a bunch of these people. You know a bunch of these people who literally are afraid to, like, go live, to take life, grab life by the horns. They're afraid of mass shooting. They're afraid of climate change. They certainly were afraid of COVID. They still are afraid of COVID. They're afraid of racism and the Klan and all sorts of stuff that's not even happening. It's not really in existence. But they've scared themselves into having this. And, you know, with some other existential factors, like it's harder to get a house and that housing stocks are down, you know, there aren't enough houses, and so the housing is very expensive. You're driving 25-year-olds into being lifelong incels. You can just stay at your house with your smartphone and see all sorts of naked women or whatever you want. You can conjure it all up. Be a loser, it's easier than ever. Because you can do it and still have a steady diet of content that you want, whether that's porn or politics or, you know, the in group that you decide to be part of, where the rest of your brothers in arms kvetch about similar things and find solace in numbers. It's easier. The trap is set. Even though it's easier because of all this technology, it's easier to succeed now than it ever would be as well. But a lot of people think that there's no such thing as succeeding. We played Maggie Gyllenhaal complaining that it wasn't fair because women aren't, it's harder for women in Hollywood. What I don't get any of this stuff. How is it that you're a teenager in America and you think it's over? No, forget it's over. It's over. It's over. The die has been cast. But there are people who feel like this. I forgot, there's a theory about it. You know, two kinds of people. One feels that they have agency over their futures, and they get up and do stuff because it's not going to get done for them. And then there are people who just accept that life has screwed them. And that's terrible. And the colleges are not dissuading these people. If you go for a gender studies degree so that you can yell at people and kick them out of establishments when they have Y chromosome shirts or whatever it is,

0: you're only training, you've only been trained in 4 years of college to be miserable, to be somebody who has complaints, to be somebody who's a victim. Like, you're not qualified to do anything else. All you can do is speak woke and know how to cast aspersions at people who dare to think differently than you. And if they think differently than you, then you consider yourself under attack. If they think differently than you, then you consider yourself somehow, under attack and assault from them, so you can be mean to them. You can be as mean as to them as you want. And we've seen the way that some of this stuff manifests itself. Even the spoiled rich kid, Mangione, who shot the healthcare guy, Brian Thompson. That kid's a spoiled kid, but he was convinced that he was a victim. And that the mean healthcare guy is a jerk. We're teaching this. This is taught. You've seen, like I've seen, how many people like think that was a good thing. People make this rationalization. It's not even a rationalization. They're proud of it. The Lindsey Clancy was a hero crowd. This is not a contained bunch. This is, my goodness, I've got to think, approaching a third of this country. Certainly, many progressives feel that whatever it takes to throw off the colonizer or the mean husband's the same thing, right? Yeah. 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
2: Sold.

0: it that time moves so fast? Tom Shattuck in for Howie Carr today. I'm just reading this neighbor who I've known forever. She graduated high school 10 years ago. 2016, people graduated high school. If you graduated high school in 2016, you were like born in 1998. So she's pushing 30. These are like kids. What happened to everything? There's the class we need. That'd be a good topic at some point. What's the class they don't teach in school that they should? There should be one called Time Moves Bleeping Quick. And it doesn't wait for you, and it doesn't care, and it's merciless. And if you really enjoy being 33, hold on to that for as long as you can, because maybe these song lyrics? Because it's going to end in 5 minutes. And then your 40s, when you're starting to feel like you're an old person, your 40s takes 4 days to be over. And then somehow you're in your 50s, and then you're out of excuses. Like, I'm out of excuses for any of my bad behavior. Like, 50, once you're 50, you're an adult. That is, there's no doubt. I mean, I guess you could act like a moron. I work in media. I work at the main wire. By the way, we'll have Featherston on at 4:05 to talk about some... Oh, man. We're talking about insanity. He'll talk about... You'll see. Stay away from certain parks in Maine. I will say that, because there are zombies in these parks. 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Jared, what is the poll question? What are the results thus far?
1: Today's poll question, which you can vote in at HowieCarrShow.com, is, are you satisfied with the outcome of the Lindsey Clancy trial?
0: No. I am not satisfied with the outcome of the Lindsey Clancy trial. I guess, who could be, right? It's a mistrial, so no.
1: About 15% of the audience say they are satisfied with it. 85% say no.
0: Yeah, I'm hoping for the jury to be deadlocked. That's what I'm hoping for. It's a nice validation feeling I'm getting. Oh, man. 603 says, vegetarians against the Klan, every woman against every man. It is an odd time out there. Hey, you know what? Let me give a brief preview of what I'm talking about when I mention this reporting that we did in the Maine Wire. Let's go to this is in the woods near Bangor. This is we'll go to cut 10. This is our reporter Adam Stade, who's just getting some documentary footage, and he runs into a few of these folks hanging out in the woods. This is cut 10.
2: Guys, what's going on? You doing what? Wow, careful over here. There are needles everywhere. Watch your tootsies. Yeah, I always record.
3: Why?
2: For my protection.
3: But you don't have my permission to record me.
2: I don't need it. We're in public. It's no offense, but I need to protect myself because I'm going out here in pretty dangerous situations.
3: Why would you put yourself in that position?
2: Well, I'm trying to show the people in Bangor what's happening to their city.
3: They already know.
2: Do you guys want to see the pile of needles? It's right down there.
3: No, we don't
2: to the left. Yeah. It almost looked like somebody...
3: Bangor Tweaker page.
2: What's that?
3: Enjoy your Bangor Tweaker page.
2: This isn't going on Bangor Tweakers. No, it's not. It's going on my page. Adam Stade, Bangor, Maine. Yeah.
4: Hey, man. Stay safe, all right?
2: Okay, guys.
4: You have a wonderful night, buddy.
2: Yeah.
0: Yeah, it gets uglier from there. We'll talk to Featherston in a little bit about this. But these are entire, you know, like Mass and Cass in Boston. These are entire areas where these are just drug dealers, or not drug dealers, sorry, these are drug addicts. These are junkies. A lot of these people are just zombified or, you know, hunched over, are catatonic. And it's Democratic policies. If you hand these people 100 needles at a time, you get 100 needles at a time. Which, of course, makes drug dealers thrilled because they're good. Looks like I'm going to have a client for a long time. But Democratic policies, letting these people, and then they're building some housing in Bangor and other cities in Maine, where they're going to put tolerance. You're going to be allowed to shoot up and drink at them, and they're not getting any help. I mean, we need rehabs and sanitariums. That's what we need. Certainly sanitariums, more than ever, we need sanitariums. What a mistake that was, letting a spate of movies from the 60s and 70s close the sanitariums. Get those babies back immediately. There is a lot of mental health. There are a lot of issues happening in this country, and we're seeing it. We're seeing how it manifests itself. And now what we've done is we just allowed people to be mobile with their problems and all of their deficiencies and emotional collapse. 844-500-4242. 844-500-4242. Stay with us. The Howie Carr Show.
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7: There is a dangerous trend among teenagers right now that a lot of parents don't even know to look out for. New study out of the University of Mississippi estimates more than 500,000 American teens used inhalants in the past year. 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Inhaling them can cause real lasting damage to the brain and nerves. Even a single use can trigger a fatal heart rhythm. The best protection is a direct conversation. Make sure your kids understand that legal and household do not equal safe. I'm Dr. Sanjay Gupta, helping you live a better life.
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0: Tom Chattakin for Howie Carr. Howie's back tomorrow. I work at the Main Wire. I also host a podcast called Tom Shattuck's Burn Barrel. Howie's been on there a few times. Check it out, where every night we stream live, Sunday through Thursday. My goodness. Let's go back to the phones. 844-500-4242. Let's go to Jeff in Brockton. Hey, Jeff. You're on with Tom Shattuck and the Howie Carr Show. How's it going?
22: Good, Tom. How are you?
0: Good.
22: I'd like to talk about the mental health system. My son's been suffering from mental illness for 35 years, and I can tell you it sucks. The whole system is terrible. It started with Dukakis shutting down all these mental hospitals and putting these people on the street. And these people can refuse their medications once they're out of the hospital. And
0: terrible.
22: You can't do anything about it. You can't do anything about it till they get in trouble. Then you can do something about it. It's so stupid. I'm so disgusted with the system. The doctors suck. You can't. I hope you never have to deal with them, because if you think dealing with regular doctors is bad, wait till you deal with psychiatrists. They're terrible. Half of them need a psychiatrist themselves.
0: Oh, I totally agree with that, Jeff. That worries me. You know, these are the same people that are putting kids into reassignment surgeries and gender journeys, these people. Because a lot of these people are just activists, these psychologists. I don't trust nobody in a lab coat at this point. But I can't imagine, for you're dealing with your son, what are some of

0: biggest challenges that you had with doctors?
1: Well, if I want them to increase his medication because I feel that he needs it, they don't do it. It's up to him, even though he lives with me, because he's been thrown out of a couple of places. And so I said, would you rather have him on the street or with me with increasing his medication?
0: Yeah.
1: It's so woke. It's unbelievable. And the younger they are, the worse they are.
0: Oh, I'm sure.
1: Sometimes you get an old timer who will work with you, but not these younger doctors. They're terrible.
0: Yeah.
1: Terrible. I have nothing good to say about the system or the doctors. And if any doctor wants to call up and challenge me, I'll leave you my home phone up so they can call me up because they all suck.
0: Jeff, thanks for the call. I'm sorry about that, Ryan. I can't imagine how that is. I definitely have very strong opinions on the healthcare industry. There's no doubt about that. And I don't want to hear when somebody says, oh, it's a very renowned teaching hospital. Yeah, bleep you, man. I am unimpressed with a lot of what I've seen and a lot of the priorities in a lot of these places. Not everybody, not everywhere. And there are a couple of nurses who, during the passing of each of my parents, were the superstars in the entire situation. It was nurses. But, there was a time when a friend of mine had a parent who had stage 4 cancer, and that parent decided to go on a natural, in other words, not do anything but take herbs and this and that. And I said, this is 25 years ago. I thought that was terrible. It's like, no, you got to go and see the oncologist and get on the thing and do the chemo and do the radiation. Now, I'm like, I've got no problem with whatever anybody chooses. You got to choose your own path. We don't know. The point is that we don't know. And just because these people are in nice lab coats and in Massachusetts you've got these cities that are all hospitals combined doesn't mean that they know. In my opinion, the chemotherapy, maybe it's the best thing you have, but that's poisoning the hell out of the body, hoping you kill the cancer. I'm not going to spend too much time because it's a bummer. People don't want to. But yeah, and the mental health care system, I've not had to deal with that, but I can imagine that it is a nightmare. Having to spend any time in any of these, it's so important that you learn to navigate these places. And if you can get some kind of Sherpa or concierge to help you navigating the process of getting into, like, I'm just talking about not even the mental health stuff. I assume you're going to need guidance for that too. But just if you're tackling any kind of big ailment, you got to learn some things, learn your rights as a patient, learn to ask for things. There were time. I remember one time that a relative of mine, I was in a big fancy, this is over 20 years ago, big fancy hospital, world-renowned hospital, and I was told that how renowned they were, and they have all these beautiful facilities there, and it's just a brand new, it's all billions, and people come from Qatar to go here. And I remember one time saying, the person I was caring for that I was trying to visit, I said to the nurse, I said, he's having trouble breathing. He's gasping for air. Can you get the stuff? I think it was albuterol or something. So they need to get the specialist to come and get the anesthesia. I don't know. Somebody has to come and bring the stuff. And they were waiting for like 20 minutes, 25 minutes, 30 minutes. And I said, can we get somebody like in a hurry to help this person? He's gasping for air. And they got salty. The nurse or whoever it was got salty. And then the guy who does the thing, eventually, like an hour into it, chit-chatted at the nurse's station for a while, then strolled into the room. No sense of urgency or anything. And I was rip bleep, but you're new to these situations, and you assume that these people all know the best what they're doing, and they all... If I could go back in time, I would say I would have run down the hall and grabbed this guy by the collar and said, get the bleep in that room and get that person breathing, you entire...

0: idle, slow thing. But you don't know. But I got no problem. You wanna have a problemo with the healthcare system? I am right there with you, and especially since after COVID, that is BS. These people used their credentials to try to cajole us, to try to manipulate behavior from the masses. They knew what they were doing. They used it. They knew what they were doing, that they knew that they didn't really have a leg to stand on. They knew they'd have plausible deniability. And then, since that worked so well, they said, you know what? We've just written you a new prescription. You have to go out now and riot for George Floyd. Signed us. And that was for me, and probably for you, that was it. That was it. I just said, I'm done ever believing you people again. 844-500-4242. 844-500-4242. One other thing. I have a primary care physician. I don't love the whole situation. If you're men, you get a certain kind of check. It's very invasive check. Maybe women get it too. I don't know. But you know what I mean. It's the rubber glove thing. And it's highly unpleasant. And there was the primary care physician. I was feeling like he seems to be enthusiastic about this part of the exam here. That's odd to me. Then I talked to a friend of mine who is 20 years older than me, who sees a doctor in the same place, who never had that done. He said, yeah, no, the new way is almost, it's hands off. Wow, then what's my guy doing? 844-500-4242. Let's go back to the phones. Go to Steve. Hey, Steve, what's going on?
1: Hey, how are you doing today?
0: Good.
1: I just want to say that medical school is a trade school, and medical doctors are trade school graduates. People somehow they've led the general public to believe they're, you know, high and mighty in terms of what they know and do, but it really is, it's just trade school. They learn the parts, what the parts do, what the potential problems are with the parts, and
0: it's such a great way to say it.
1: It's like automotive.
0: It's such a great way to say it, Steve. Go ahead, Steve.
1: Hello?
0: Go ahead.
1: Yeah, another thing is that medical doctors do not have a cure for a single disease. They have treatments, but there is no cure for any disease. So, you know, it's just kind of funny that, you know, people go to doctors and they get treatments. But for the actual diseases, I don't know of anyone that's got a cure.
0: You're right, Steve, and thank you for the call. It is an interesting thing to talk about because some of the treatments that they use are really just really archaic. They have newer names for it, but it's just kind of archaic. And even the way, you know, I've been taking Ozempic. I've lost a few pounds here. It's my own bad behavior that's prevented me from. But even that, which I believe was not originally made for weight loss, even that is like, it's very crude in the way it works. So yeah, you've seen all these people who have lost all sorts of weight and they look great or look weird, whatever it is. But now having done this stuff for a few months, it's kind of like unpleasant. It works for some people. I'm still going to take it. I did one of these things where I just used a service, you know, to order it online, which is great because I could bypass, Dr. Hansi that way, which is fantastic. Let's see, 844-500-4242. That is the number. Let's see. Oh, yeah, I wanted to get to this story. I'll start with this story. This is by Sandeep Koshik, and it's in a blog called Education Progress. The decade of decline in Seattle public schools. The fastest growing big city in the U.S. during the 2010s, Seattle is a knowledge economy superstar. Seattle not only boasts the third highest median income among the 50 largest American cities, but also the most educated major city in the country and among the most literate, with more than 70% of residents over age 25 holding a bachelor's degree or higher. Seattle is also one of the country's most politically left-leaning cities, like Zoran Mamdani in New York. Seattle's recently elected mayor, Katie Wilson, is a self-described socialist, one that conceives of itself as a Disneyland of progressive public policy imagineering, where elected officials vie with one another to lead on incorporating au courant activist ideas and cutting-edge cosmopolitan cultural commitments into governance. Not coincidentally, Seattle's public school system has floundered over the last decade, beset by declining enrollments, serious budgetary challenges, and mounting safety issues. Seattle's test scores, while still relatively high overall, have lost significant ground compared to the national average. Perhaps most concerning of all, given the district leader's oft-proclaimed fixation on equity, Seattle's public schools have in recent years produced ever-widening achievement gaps, even as the district implemented comprehensive systemic changes intended to shrink these gaps. In other words, you're hating people in marginalized or hurting people in marginalized communities. We'll have more about that when we get back. But it is happening. It is happening far too widespread, and that is a problemo. And it's progressive values that are doing it, which is why you have to make smart choices out there. Which brings me to Perfect Smiles. New England loves Perfect Smiles. In July, Howie and Grace listeners traveled from Jericho, Vermont, Ware, New Hampshire, Methuen, and Gloucester, Mass. No matter how far, Perfect Smiles is worth the trip to tax-free Nashua, New Hampshire. 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Maybe you're having a hard time eating. 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
9: Basically, be driving it till you're sick of driving it.
10: Your opinion on electric cars?
9: At this point, I'm just not a big fan. You know, there's an agenda behind it. They're trying to get everyone into one. It's like, you know, give the consumer a choice.
10: What car would you stay away from? Or just a couple?
9: So the European cars, I'm not a big fan. Like, these cars are almost unmarketable once they get to a certain age, because who can buy them? So they got to be sold at a discount. It's hard to get people to spend money on cars for maintenance because the cars aren't broken.
10: Right.
9: So it's hard to convince people, well, one day it's going to break.

0: Carr is back.
1: Obviously, this is Mr. Blue Sky, right? This is obviously a masterpiece. ELO, masterpiece. Underappreciated, I think, because he was a huge Beatles guy, and so I don't think that Jeff Lynne got the credit he deserves. But come on, that is a wonderful, wonderful song. All right, back to this article on Seattle and the schools. Let me just check over here. Let me see if anybody's hanging. 617 says, we need to talk more about November and need more votes and more people to count them right. Yeah, that's true. That's true. I'm sure Howie will dive more into that. I will say this. As somebody who works in Maine and lives in Massachusetts, I'm not optimistic. It's sorry about that. I've just been hurt before, okay? So that's just how it is. But we can get into it maybe a little bit later. Back to Seattle. This is the public schools where the public schools, even though the place is more progressive than ever and they love each other and they love the how socialist they are and they've got a socialist mayor, forces beyond Seattle public schools control like inadequate state support for education, the rise of smartphones in and outside the classrooms, and the disruptions of the COVID era have certainly contributed to the district's troubles. That said, many of the problems afflicting the district are self-inflicted wounds. Dating from well before the pandemic, shuttered schools, Seattle school district leaders made a series of purposeful, ideologically driven decisions to lower academic and grading standards, hollow out the district's once thriving, gifted, and talented program, loosen discipline and consequence for truancy, and limit educational opportunities, and then compounded the litany of bad choices by demonstrating a willful blindness to their decisions' negative downstream results. As such, what happened in the Seattle public schools, just as much as the higher-profile pandemic area meltdown in San Francisco United School District, stands as a cautionary tale of how good progressive intentions can go terribly wrong, and as a microcosm of how the national turn in some of the country's most educated and economically successful blue jurisdictions over the last decade, away from a focus on accountability and academic achievement in schools, has turned into an extended exercise in self-sabotage. The result has been the educational shortchanging of children of all races in Seattle, but with particular harm caused to poor and minority children. Precisely.

0: we're not helping anybody. You just so the kids are failing, we're getting rid of the standards. The kids are failing, we're getting rid of the tests. We're not punishing kids. Kids go to public schools and punks and thugs are ruling the classrooms and ruling the hallways. A lot of these places don't have SROs, can't have cops in the school because cops, the kids are told the cops are there to hunt them down. It's amazing. We'll have more on this. And John Featherston of the Maine Wire coming up. Stay with us. This is the Howie Carr Show.
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7: All right, I'm here. 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
10: From ABC News, I'm Chuck Severson. A woman in Will County, Illinois, said to be very interested in the Lindsay Clancy murder case, is soon expected to face a judge to hear charges in the death of her own toddler. ABC News legal contributor Brian Buckmeyer.
11: Going forward, it's all about precedent. What facts and what information could either make this similar or different to the Lindsay Clancy case? Are we going to see months and months of her attempting to try to get services and help from different providers? Are we going to see any type of diagnoses of any similar that we saw from Lindsay Clancy?
10: Granted an earlier parole board hearing, the Menendez brothers imprisoned in California for the 1989 killings of their parents. The board moving the hearing up from 2028 to this coming March 2027. In Los Angeles, ABC's Alex Stone.
12: At their last hearing, the parole board found the brothers not suitable for parole because of violations they've had in prison, including illegal smuggled-in cell phones, and Eric had been linked to a prison gang years ago and a tax fraud case.
10: New threats between the U.S. and Iran after trading weekend missile attacks, each now promising that their retaliation attacks will not be in proportion, that they'll increase the severity. Ohio police investigating a man they say lunged at the Democratic candidate for governor, Dr. Amy Acton, during a campaign event over the weekend. Acton increased the severity. Ohio police investigating a man they say lunged at the Democratic candidate for governor, Dr. Amy Acton, during a campaign event over the weekend. Acton running against Republican Vivek Ramaswamy, who today, at a

0: Up to 14 inches of rain forecast for Hawaii as Hurricane Lowell passes by to the west of the islands, the closest approach now looking to be early tomorrow. Already tropical storm conditions are being felt on Kauai. Experts say the heaviest holiday traffic today in most places will be 2 to 5 p.m. You're listening to ABC News.
1: Man, I love this place. I've been surfing here since I was a kid. Now, seeing my grandson out on the water, it means everything to me. Watching him and taking in the blue waves, the sea breeze, the blurry horizon.
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0: The family of a girl killed allegedly by a rising music star is speaking out, urging the death penalty. Today would have been Celeste Rivas Hernandez's 16th birthday. Her decomposed body was found in the trunk of a car last year owned by David Burke, the singer known as David. He's pleaded not guilty. The two had allegedly been having an illegal sexual relationship, as Burke is an adult. Former Assad area government in Syria was building a nuclear reactor designed for possible use in nuke weapons, says the International Atomic Energy Agency. There's a flap about New York City's new mayor attending the city's 9/11 remembrance ceremony at the World Trade Center later this week. ABC's Jaisha Patel.
3: Mayor Mamdani says he will be in attendance. He'll be the first Muslim mayor to do so. And almost every mayor before him has attended this ceremony. Family members who lost loved ones on 9/11 have started an online petition, which has nearly 100,000 signatures, calling for Mayor Mamdani to not attend the remembrance ceremony Friday. Former Governor George Pataki has come out and said the same. And yesterday, former Mayor Rudy Giuliani made baseless claims that Mayor Mamdani doesn't believe 9/11 was a terrorist attack. So some are calling Giuliani's comments anti-Muslim.
0: A 17-minute film, Flesh Impact, had its world premiere today at the Venice Film Festival. 93-year-old Ellen Burstyn plays Marilyn Monroe at 100. Burstyn also received a Lifetime Achievement Award. Chuck Sievertson, ABC News.
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0: Howie Carr.
6: Donald Carr in for Howie Carr today. Howie is back tomorrow. That was a great call. That was from Friday, I think. And that was, what was the other one? The other one, Grace had a great one too today.
7: That was that was our first day on C-SPAN. That guy called in. Yeah, he was a C-SPAN caller who said, you know, tried to be flip, but said Donald Carr.
6: Oh, very good. Very good. Yeah. That Grace caller today, too, was good. Hey, if you called Grace today, call back and do it under the ruse of talking about Lindsey Clancy. By the way, you can check, go say hi to Howie on Friday, September 11th from 2 to 5 at Tux Trucks GMC. That is at 244 Washington Street in Hudson, Mass. 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Howie will be there from 2 to 5. Friday, September 11th. That's this Friday. So how is it already this far into September? And then September 12th, this Saturday, 9 to 10 a.m., go see Howie at Castle Island. He'll be there for the Tunnels to Tower Foundation, sponsored by GMC, by the way, Tunnels to Tower Foundation, a 5K run and then walk. And go say hi to Howie there. And actually, I got to say, if you're not going to do the 5K, which the 5K sounds good to me, I may actually try to get the whole family to do that. The walk. Yeah, I'm not kidding myself here. But seeing Howie Carr in South Boston, you know, so close to, you know, literally where the Bulgers lived, how cool would that be? Check that out. So that is the 12th, Saturday, September 12th, 9 to 10 at Castle Island in Boston. That's 210 William J. Day Boulevard. I kind of feel like nobody calls it William J. Day Boulevard if you're from around there, but Castle Island is what they'll call it. So there's your opportunity. Now, today, go to the main wire, go to themainwire.com, and at the top of the page, you are going to see a great article called, and the splash is, Trump's Maine fraud warning gains new weight as viral Bangor video, Maine care investigations expose growing crisis. It's written by John Featherston, who is unstoppable up in Maine, and I'm also happy to say he is my colleague at the main wire. John, what's up, man?
8: Shattuck, happy Labor Day.
6: Happy Labor Day. It's a beautiful day. I don't know what I'm going to do. I'm going to, at 6 o'clock, I'm unleashed in the world here. let me tell you one thing. I'm not going to that park in Bangor. I'm not doing that. We're going to play a couple cuts from this. This put a bit of a chill into me. It's weird how no violence happens during this. This is Adam Stade, who's up there getting some video for the main wire. He runs into some people who have issues, it's fair to say. We'll go to cut 11. Here's his interaction with these people.
9: Hey, don't go anywhere, bro.
10: I'm just looking at what's out here.
9: They would say it.
11: Please keep moving. Yeah.
10: Sure. Oh, you guys are partaking, I got you.
11: All
10: right.
11: I mean, I think you might have been partaking coming out from over there.
10: Oh, I don't partake in any of that stuff, buddy.
11: I don't know, bro.
9: I got gas.
10: Well,
9: God
10: bless you.
11: Yeah, God bless you too, brother.
10: Okay, guys. We'll see you later.
9: Way to judge somebody, but I didn't even ask.
11: Hey, man.
10: I didn't lay any judgment.
11: You
10: kind of
11: did, bro.
10: No, not really.
6: So now they start.
10: Well, I just saw the setup.
6: They start following him. They start following this guy. And he's almost like backpedaling. He's walking over a pedestrian bridge. But they're closing in on him. And it gets a little bit harrowing here. It's cut 12 as they're making ground on Adam Stade.
10: Excuse me? Well, I am recording for my safety. We're in public. You know, you live in the 21st century. There's cameras everywhere. I'm just documenting the needles and the encampments. That's fine, buddy.
6: There's plenty more where that came from. Take my word for it. At some point, they actually chase him out of there. They it looks like they were about to get violence at the very end. And I've just got to say, John, that like, This is not the Fallujah, but since I've been at the main wire now since January, this is the day-to-day for you in Lewiston, in other places, for our guys up near Bangor. I mean, these have turned into, it's turned into a very dangerous place.
8: You're so right, Tom, unfortunately. I could find one of these in Biddeford, Maine today. I could find one of these in Saco, Maine. I could find one in Portland. I got a news tip because of this video going viral. I got a tip in Lewiston that I'm going to probably check out tomorrow or Wednesday. Here's the bottom line. The legacy media up here is not even reporting on this, but this thing across social media has tens of millions, and let me repeat that, millions of views, because this thing is going viral, because it's just proof that the harm reduction plan that the Democrats have in place up here in Maine, it's not harm reduction. This is harm recruiting. I mean, this is a human crisis happening right before our eyes. And where is the legacy media? Where is Governor Janet Mills? Where's the legislature? Nowhere to be found this Labor Day.
6: It's amazing that any other time. This video is so impactful. As you said, there are millions of views on all sorts of platforms everywhere of this video, and it's compelling because it's almost demonic. It's very unsettling. Stuff gets serious quick. It reminds me of one of the scenes, the very gritty scene in Training Day when the main character almost loses his life in the kitchen with the bad guys. Stuff gets dark quickly, and you would think, John, that somebody would at least set up, you know, get the Speaker of the House, get somebody from the campaign out. You know, I know Janet Mills has mailed it in. She's quiet quit. But, okay, somebody throw a presser together with a bipartisan, a working group, something out there to say that you've seen this and you're going to do something. But Maine Democrats, they can't be bothered.
8: It's deeply concerning, and also where are the Republicans on this too as well, Tom? I mean, because this is a humanitarian crisis. This isn't a partisan position. This is a humanitarian. Every person in that video was at one time somebody's pride and joy, and they're literally dying in front of our own eyes. There's this needle exchange program that we have up here in Maine. It's death by 1,000 paper cuts. Here, drug addict, let me give you 100 needles. So you can go out and leave them in a park in front of a library in Bangor or in an encampment in Bangor, Lewiston, Portland. I mean, who in their right mind thinks that this is working? You're killing these people. And you know, we put in this article this morning, you know, there was a company called Spurwick that went in front of the Lewiston city councilor, and one of the councilors had the audacity, as I'm doing air quotes, you know, sarcastically saying, well, what are your results? You know, I don't care how many water bottles or pairs of socks have you given out. I want to know how many people have gotten into recovery.
6: Right.
8: And they literally had the audacity to say, well, we didn't bring that information to the meeting tonight. So the answer is zero, is they haven't gotten anybody into recovery. But they want $500,000 from the city of Lewiston so they can pass out socks and water bottles. And meanwhile, people are dying in the streets.
6: It's amazing. It's like with the city of Boston, celebrating the miles of bike lane they've put up, which is destroying businesses and, you know, endangering lives and creating an eyesore out of a blight out of the city. They just care about the results. See, look at all that. We've handed out 600,000 syringes this month. We're doing a good job. Meanwhile, there's dead bodies. So let me ask you this, John, and this is something that you see all the time and that I've been seeing since we've been covering Maine. There is some severe denial going on. I don't know if it's an emotional crisis thing that's happening, or I don't know if it's people just trying to dodge culpability. But there's a follow-up video that I think Joe Sokol got of the same park and some women saying, see, everything's fine. There's no drug addicts. There's no nothing. There's no... And you and I have talked to people who talk about Lewiston and say that there's no gun crime. I mean, literally, you've been on site when there have been shootings in the neighborhood, and these people...
8: There's another one today. There's another one today.
6: Well, there you go. So what is this denial that there's a problem? It's amazing.
8: Well, it's because the failed leadership of the one-party rule up here in Maine would have to admit that it's not working. And so it's easier to deny. It's easier to deny me access to a Troy Jackson event, which happened again even this morning. I haven't even written about that yet, Tom. You know,
6: oh, no, you're kidding.
8: He was in Portland at a Labor Day breakfast, and the guy came out and says, "Hey, listen, I don't think you're a bad guy, but there's no way you're even getting in here today." I'm like, okay. So, you know, why other mainstream media was in the building.
6: Right.
8: That's
6: amazing that they're doing this. This guy's running a campaign. This is a campaign, but by the way, he's getting money out of D.C. too. This is a campaign for Senate. This guy wants to be the next senator from Maine, and he won't talk to somebody who, by the way, is a real reporter, but also a constituent, and they're dodging the Maine wire, and they're only letting nice, compliant media talk to them. Just to cover a campaign, that is cowardly to a whole new level.
8: Yeah, and Tom, you've been to 1,000 of these over the years. I'm going to be in the room. What am I going to do? I'm going to cover a boring, you know, Labor Day speech where, you know, he's going to misrepresent and he's going to gaslight the public. That the man who caused a majority of the problems here in Maine when he was the Senate president is now sending me to Washington, and now I'm miraculously going to fix them? No, you're not. So I would be able just to record his comments. You know, his staff would be wise to, you know, let me get to him. But the optic of not letting me in the building, I mean, it's childish. It's petty. You want to be a United States senator and you're afraid of a reporter from the Maine Wire? I mean, what are we doing here?
6: Yeah, we were talking to John Featherstone of the Maine Wire. Not only that, but this guy, according to polls, he's beating, who knows right now? But we'll just go with it.
8: Right.
6: We'll just see. How does it work with his brand if he's like, he always say that he's not like a normal politician. He grew up in the backwoods and loggers and working and had to work 80 hours to make ends meet, and that's him, and I'm not like the guys in the smoky rooms. But at the same time, all these political operatives are running his campaign. These are the normal establishment machine people, and they're letting him run away from real Mainers. Why?
8: Because they know there's nothing there. This is Joe Biden 2.0. They know that Troy Jackson, you know, to meet him, you know, he's not a bad guy when you meet him. But you look at his failed record as Senate president. You look at, he's got anger issues. It's been well documented that he has anger issues.
6: Yeah.
8: And he's not a great speaker. So what they're going to do is just, you know, paint him as, you know, a Democrat socialist candidate and keep him in the basement so he doesn't say anything dumb. You know, because he can answer one of my tough questions, but he also knows that the legacy TV channels up here aren't going to ask him a tough question. So,
6: yeah,
8: you know, just keep him away from the Maine Wire, and you should be good.
6: And so, what is
8: crazy thing?
6: So, Susan Collins actually had a good week last week. She had a Politico interview where she actually made a pretty good, funny joke about him, a cute way of mentioning that Troy Jackson was married to his second cousin. What should be her strategy? Is her strategy just to not be a weird person like he is?
8: Yes, I think that's the ideal strategy. I mean, you know, Troy Jackson is leaving out an empty chair for her at every one of these town halls that he does, you know, kind of mocking her, saying, you know, hey, yeah, you can come to one of my town halls. Meanwhile, not letting me in, you know, which is the hypocrisy of the thing.
6: Right.
8: But, I mean, that's just a bad optic because, you know, Susan Collins does grassroots politics better than anybody. The reason why she is probably going to win this race is because of the way she's handled herself over the last, you know, 30 years. She knows every DPW director, every school superintendent, every police chief, fire chief. She is grassroots politics to its core. She doesn't have to do a town hall where, you know, it's going to be gaslighting and, you know, and half-truths.
6: Yeah.
8: She shows up. She shows up. She talks to people. And her constituent services are probably the best. Her voting record and her constituent service records set her apart even in, you know, with her peers even. No
6: question
8: that she is probably the hardest working person in the history of the United States Senate.
6: Here we go. He is the hardest working person in media in the Northeast. He's John Featherstone of the Maine Wire. Go check out the Maine Wire. Check out this incredible video. Embrace yourselves. It is jarring. John, thank you, my friend.
8: Thank you, Shaq. Talk to you tomorrow.
6: See you later. 844-500-4242. That is the number, 844-500-4242. We'll take your phone calls. My name is Tom Shattuck. This is the Howie Carr Show.
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0: Joey Carr is back.
1: I'm intrigued. Who is that, Jared? That's good music.
2: This is Led Zeppelin.
1: It is, really.
2: Boogie with Stew.
1: Boogie with Stew. Do you know what album it's on?
2: I don't. I didn't put this one in, but it is good.
1: It is good. Dang, I wouldn't have known that. There's some great music. This is
2: Zepp was surprisingly chameleonic with their music.
1: Oh, hell yes. I mean, come on. From, you know,
2: even the Hobbit stuff was good.
1: Yeah, I know. The Hobbit and the Hobbits and the Crossroads. There's always something going on. Made Robert Plant very interesting. Yeah. Yeah. The only thing that I don't love about Led Zeppelin is that in concert, they'd switch up the music. It, like, Plant would sing a different melody to the, you know, beats the launch of the rock and roll. No. Do the one we paid for, okay? But what are you going to do? Now I'll take anything, because all these washed up has been, like, heavy metal people. No, stop that. You just John Bon Jovi, it's time. First of all, he always was terrible, but now it's time to say goodbye. It's over, okay? Don't say

0: Never say goodbye, John. Say goodbye. It's over. And Vince Neil from Motley Crue. I saw those guys at their top at the Centrum, and like they were awesome. And things happened at that concert that I have never forgotten and changed my life. It was great. Now he's thrashed. These guys are thrashed. You got to say goodbye. And I'm sorry. I don't want to. I know that you take this very personally. I don't know if you do, Jared, but your predecessor does. One of your predecessors does. It's time for the lads to have a sit down with Axl Rose and say, you did some heroic things here, but bye-bye, Axl. Sorry about that. He can stay for some of this stuff, like patience or whatever. 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Jared, what is the poll question? What are the results thus far?
1: Today's poll question, which you can vote in at howiecarshow.com, is are you satisfied with the outcome of the Lindsey Clancy trial?
0: No, I'm less satisfied than I was at the beginning of the show now. I wish everybody just ran the table and said, you know what, we know what we're supposed to be doing here, but we're all going to, none of us is saying not guilty. We're saying that this lady is guilty. Sorry about that.
1: Yeah, 84% of the audience say they are not satisfied with the outcome. 16% say yes.
0: Yeah. I mean, what do you got to do? And the other caller made a good point. If she's somebody who can deadlock a jury that easy, then, like, what are we going to do here? Everybody's got an excuse. Everybody who murdered somebody has a reason why. Charles Manson, although he didn't himself do it, he has reasons why people had to be iced. Everybody has a reason. Who cares? And if it comes from a place of, you know, the postpartum, whatever, you cannot. We can't have a civilization where people get to murder their kids and become heroes. That's what we've got right now. 844-500-4242. Right back with your phone calls right here on the Howie Carr Show.
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3: That is the number to call. 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My name is Tom Shattuck. I am here tonight covering, and then Howie is back. 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This video is of our video guy, Adam State, who checks out this park. It's a pretty, it's like a pretty good looking little park in Bangor, and with the, it's good looking with the exception of all the syringes and graffiti and drugged out zombified humans, violent ones that there are. But he goes in there and comes across some people who seem to be in duress. Well, we'll go through the cuts here. This is cut 10. This is Adam State meeting upon some folks enjoying the park.
4: You guys, what's going on? You doing what? Wow, careful over here. There are needles everywhere. Watch your tootsies. Yeah, I always record.
5: Why?
4: For my protection.
5: But you don't have my permission to record me.
4: I don't need it. We're in public. It's no offense, but I need to protect myself because I'm going out here in pretty dangerous situations.
5: Why would you put yourself in that position?
4: Well, I'm trying to show the people in Bangor what's happening to their city.
5: They already know.
4: Do you guys want to see the pile of needles? It's right down there.
5: No, we don't give a
4: to the left. Yeah, it almost looked like somebody. What's that?
5: Enjoy your Bangor Tweaker page.
4: This isn't going on Bangor Tweakers. No, it's not. It's going on my page. Adam Stayed Bangor, Maine.
6: Yeah. Hey man, stay safe, all right?
4: Okay, guys.
6: You have a wonderful night. Buddy.
3: Yeah. You have a wonderful night too, my friend. It seems like it started off well. Cut 11 is they start to get a little salty with Adam. By the way, you may know Adam Stade. He came on, I'm pretty sure, the radar of the Main Wire because he's a gentleman who was in his yard with his child when a pitted bull dog ran across the street straight at his child, and Adam took out the equalizer and put the pooch on ice. And so he gained some notoriety. There is no way how he didn't mention that. I assume he had his heart was like an alligator. So that's how we know him. But Adam is kind of fearless with dealing with these folks, but they're getting saltier and saltier. Here is cut. Is it cut 11 we're up to? Whatever the next one is, Jared.
7: Hey, don't go anywhere, bro.
4: I'm just looking at what's out here.
7: They would say it.
8: Please keep moving. Yeah. Sure.
4: All right, you guys are partaking. I got you.
8: I mean,
4: all right.
7: Actually not.
8: I mean, I think you might have been partaking coming out from over there.
4: Oh, I don't partake in any of that stuff, buddy.
8: I don't know, bro.
7: I got gas.
4: Well, God bless you.
8: Yeah, God bless you too, brother.
4: Okay, guys. We'll see you later.
3: Yeah.
8: Hey, man.
4: I didn't lay any judgment.
8: Hey, you kind of did, bro.
4: No, not really.
8: You said that we were partaking.
4: Well, I just saw the setup.
8: No, you didn't see anything. You saw the ass, but you know what I mean? That's cool.
4: Okay, guys. I don't know why you keep following me.
8: I'm just trying to make sure.
4: Are you trying to intimidate me?
8: No, absolutely not, sir. No? I'm not even looking at you, bro.
4: You think that you're making me fear for my safety right now? You don't think that I might defend myself and fear for my safety? Would you follow me like this?
8: If you're going to defend yourself, then defend yourself. If you're not, then please keep moving. I'm going to go this way. You're going to go that way.
3: Uh-huh. But he kept going the way that Adam was going. One of these guys is looking down so his face doesn't get caught by the camera. Another guy is just, ooh. I like that they're offended, too, that he would suggest that they might be up to something illegal. Was it the woods and the zombification and the needles that gave it away? Here's cut 12. This is now they're in pursuit of him going across a bridge.
4: Excuse me? Well, I am recording for my safety. We're in public. You know, you live in the 21st century. There's cameras everywhere. I'm just documenting the needles and the encampments. That's fine, buddy. I'm just walking around with a camera guy. You know, seriously, everybody has a camera in their pocket. It's not, well, they're freaking out over there. I didn't do anything. I'm just talking to people. That girl has a potty mouth on her.
3: Sue you for slander. I don't know that she's got a lawyer on retainer currently. So then some dude at the end, this guy like just wants to throw down. This is cut 13. Get him, Mike.
4: Whoa. Jeez, dude, what the frig, man?
3: One dude sprints past.
4: Wow, I don't think I've ever been down here before.
3: Now
4: you gotta be careful, man. People might fear for their safety.
8: You come back down here.
4: Well, it's a free country, buddy. What's going on?
8: Why are you recording everybody?
4: You mind if I walk through here? Are you intimidating? Are you trying to intimidate me?
8: Oh, why are you running into me, bro? That's ignorant. What are you doing?
4: You carrying a weapon?
8: No.
4: Looks like you got a buck knife.
8: Dude, I'm trying to walk by.
4: All right, well, I'm going to do you guys a favor and get out of your area so I don't fear for my safety.
8: Can you go?
3: Yeah.
4: All right. Apparently, these guys are a little bit more than just your standard users. They're a little aggressive.
3: And they were. Oof. Yeah, that's rough stuff. There's more to it than there, too, as well. 844-500-4242. Let's go to the phones here. Dennis in Salem. Dennis, what's going on?
9: Yeah, it sounds like the fellow ran into the first responders of East Chop.
3: Ooh, remember that.
9: How'd you like to have those people running your city?
3: Yeah, no kidding. The warlords. No kidding. Yeah, that is a good point, though. They do. A lot of these people who should be in sanitariums, if not rehabs, do claim this space as their own, like they did in CHOP. And a lot of times the cities cede it right over to them, just like with Mass and Cass in Massachusetts. In way too much. It was happening 10 years ago. I was getting people reaching out to me when I was at the Herald, saying that that vendors were trying to sell in Boston Common, but there are too many zombified people up there. It's like, you can't do this. You can't have a civilization and

have these people who are strung out junkies everywhere, bothering people. Dealing with the homeless is bad enough just for them being generally unpleasant. But dealing with people who are potentially violent, or people who appear to be in the process of dying outside, when you're trying to have a city that supposedly is family-friendly, no. You go to Boston to bring your little kids to the Make-Way for Ducklings statues, not to see a guy catatonic, belly up on one of the park benches, flatlining. This is not what it's supposed to be. This is not what it's supposed to be, but more and more these places are blighted, they're more violent, and they're eyesores, and the entire, and there's something that I didn't have a problem, 25 years ago when I worked in downtown Boston, the entire city didn't reek of marijuana, which it does now. So, good job, everybody. Good job. The city reeks of weed. You got to look out for zombies and half-dead people. And there's more crime, and there's people stealing Kias and other cars. And what do the district attorneys do? They sue Kia. Okay. They sue Kia because kids use TikTok to do pranks at school where they solder off or they whatever they cut off all the plumbing. They sue TikTok. This is what they do. These attorneys general, they have no fix for anything. They're not going to change policies. And then they're going to cover up the numbers and hide the numbers of the crime stats. And then they tell us with a straight face, the crime is way down. It's not. You can tell that things have gotten worse. You remember, there are parts of, if you guys are anything like me, you spent some of the 80s, maybe the 70s and 60s, in Maine, when Lewiston was a nicer place, and Bangor was not, we used to visit somebody's beautiful house in Bangor, and we were just there 4 months ago. It ain't good. And Biddeford, where ICE just shot the guy, Biddeford is a ghost town. It's all hollowed out old buildings that were once gorgeous mill buildings that are just junked now. These are all progressive policies. We were reading earlier about this, the education system in Seattle. You're ruining the education system. You're ruining all the institutions in these places because you're hollowing them out through a sense of activism from the inside. So now in Seattle, you're going to unleash thousands and tens of thousands and millions of young people with zero education, zero ability to read. Zero ability to do anything but steal catalytic converters and mug people and sell drugs. What a future. What a future. But they feel, through a sense of equity that they're doing the right thing. And no, it's more equitable this way. It's more equitable. No more SATs. Now the schools are going to suck for everybody. There you go. I'm even bothered by the fact that so many places are taking away cell phones. So many places are taking away cell phones. If you're taking away, if kids are messing around with cell phones, punish those kids. Punish those kids. I have a daughter who's 15. She's a good citizen. I want her to have a cell phone in case some school shooter gets in there. I want to know what's going on. She's not the problem. It's the thugs and the punks that are the problem. Well, take care of the thugs and the punks. But you can't because that's going to look bad. Because it's not going to be equitable. So now we all just have to let everything suck. Progressivism. Oh, how many times are we going to try this progressive experiment? That's why you got to get away. That's why you need to escape to an oasis. Which brings us to Nauset Beach Inn. Come once, and you'll understand why Howie's listeners return to Nauset Beach Inn. Year after year, the Nauset Beach Inn was voted the second best view in New England. Many of us think of Cape Cod as the place to be during the summer, but it's super special during the off-season, too. Howie visited Nauset Beach Inn in Orleans this summer and spoke to several listeners. Jim said he's been coming for the last 7 years. We come here in season and off-season, he said. It's actually better in the off-season. Another listener, Robert, lives in Brewster, but he still comes to the Nauset Beach Inn because he doesn't have the spectacular ocean view

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4: I'm Dan Loney with Your Money Now. WNBA Commissioner Kathy Engelbert is retiring at the end of the current season. During her time leading the league, it has seen unprecedented growth, but also much criticism of her leadership from some of the players on things like compensation, officiating, harassment, and more. Viewership is up 450%, attendance about 70%, and the average value of a team is now around $460 million. Federal regulators are looking into Tesla's new steering wheel-free Cybercab to find out if it meets safety standards. The debut of the vehicle was last week in Austin, Texas, with customers able to book rides through its robo-taxi app. Tesla told the National Highway Traffic Safety Administration that the vehicle meets all applicable standards. Lululemon reported disappointing revenue results last quarter. It missed on revenue at $2.42 billion, but beat on earnings per share at $2.06. Wall Street closed for Labor Day. It'll reopen on Tuesday. That's Your Money Now.
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0: Howie Carr is back.
1: That is the number. I am Tom Shattuck. You can text Howie to 617-213-1066. 413 says, Tom, Troy Jackson is as much a logger as Graham Plattner was an oyster farmer. These people are actually comical. Limerick guy. Troy Jackson, I mean, he's logging adjacent, but he has been...
2: I cut down trees, I skip and jump, I like to press wildflowers. I put on women's clothing and hang around in bars.
1: That is a wonderful thing. My son was just asking me about Monty Python, and I am so happy he's showing interest. Yeah, he was a lumberjack, that's right. Although he spent the last 20 years in Augusta, in the state senate, in politics. And he's been running for, like, they're all frauds. He's had this thing going for quite a while, though. I mean, I watched an interview with him from 12 years ago where Troy Jackson up in Maine was also saying, like, I'm not like the rest of these people, these oligarchs and all these people with all their money up in Augusta. I'm an old-time logger, so I got those interests. That's his thing. He's not impressive. So if you watch him, he sometimes looks like he needs a software update. He moves very slow and kind of droopy, and he's kind of buffering way too much for anybody's comforts. 802 says, two Fridays ago, the hospital in Burlington, Vermont, had 16 overdoses. People tweaked downtown, needles everywhere. I hear this from everybody, and that is heartbreaking to me. Heartbreaking. My brother had a great apartment on top of the Red Onion on Church Street. It was so fun in the late 90s. It was such a great place. And there were people carousing all hours, literally on weekend nights, all hours. And it was safe as heck. And now it's just gone. But we're not surprised. We're not surprised. It's more progressive politicians. What are you doing, Burlington? Like, what are you doing? But, of course, you know, with Vermont, like so many other places, the biggest employer is the government. And they're just pushing money back at people. And, of course, you've got these NGOs who do the fleecing of the funds and the distribution of the needles and all the other things. It's a good grift to be in on. Like, I wish I had thought about this, to get myself some of that NGO money, the government federal money, from these grants. So many scams. I've learned more about scamming just simply from the scams in Maine, from the autism home scams, from the all the Medicaid scams that are available in making people really, really rich. Really rich. You can bill like $30, $50 million. That's nice. And some of these places, you know, as you know, they're not taking care of the people they're supposed to be if they've got anybody in them at all. And many of them are conveniently close to money transfer machines that send money over to Somalia. And as we've talked about, and Steve Robinson has talked about in the Maine Wire repeatedly, Somalia's counting on this money. They're counting on this money. So don't think that they're not trying to facilitate some of this stuff. But that's too bad about Burlington, Vermont. You know, much like Maine, Vermont had its heyday decades ago. I mean, economically. You know, Vermont was big in the granite industry, and they've had a little bit of some tech luck. But, you know, with the exception of, how much heady topper is going to be produced in Vermont to get the state's economy revived? That's what I see when I go up there, is I see the shells of what used to be thriving granite industry towns, rail trails which now have, where there used to be trains moving granite and people around New England and Canada, and users, drug users. And it's too bad. It's too bad, especially when you go to some of these places and see these old, gorgeous, old Victorian houses, and you know that 130 years ago, these places were owned by captains of industry and seafaring people, and and just these titans at the time, and now they house like six different families and sometimes illegals, and there's crime and drugs, and the place is dilapidated, and it's just a shame. It's just a shame, but this is what we get when we vote progressives in. And it's going to happen everywhere, including in Massachusetts. Another term from Governor Maury Healey will be no bueno. All right, Trump Line is next in the Holly Carr Show. Stay with us. I'm Tom Shattuck.
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10: From ABC News, I'm Chuck Sievertson. Federal safety investigators have arrived in Miami to look into yesterday's deadly Amazon cargo plane crash at Miami International Airport. At least five people are dead, five others injured. The plane overshot a runway while landing and crashed into an Econoline van and a car. In the past hour in Miami, National Transportation Safety Board Chief Jennifer Homedy.
11: What we know so far is the flight was arriving from San Juan, Puerto Rico, with two crew members on board. This was the third flight for the aircraft. Yesterday went from Cincinnati to Miami, Miami to San Juan, and San Juan back to Miami.
10: NTSB says the victims were limited to the two vehicles. That crash forced closure of part of the airport, leading to many delays and a busy travel weekend for passengers like this woman.
12: When we got here, it was like 500 people in line trying to get their flight together, and still was told nothing. Like, your flight was booked for 2 days from now.
10: Granted an earlier parole board hearing, the Menendez brothers imprisoned in California for the 1989 killings of their parents. In Los Angeles, ABC's Alex Stone.
13: When the Menendez brothers were denied parole at their first parole board hearing last year, their attorneys said they would push to move up the date for their next hearing from the automatically scheduled three-year date, which would have been in 2028. Now they've been granted an earlier parole board hearing tentatively scheduled for March of 2027.
10: After weekend missile attacks between the two, new threats by the U.S. and Iran, each promising that their retaliation attacks will not be in proportion, but more severe. Ohio police are investigating a man they say lunged at the Democratic candidate for governor, Dr. Amy Acton, during a campaign event over the weekend. Acton running against Republican Vivek Ramaswamy, who today, at a campaign event, condemned the incident. You're listening to ABC News. Severe. Ohio police are investigating a man.

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1: Up to 14 inches of rain's forecast for Hawaii as Hurricane Lowell passes by to the west of the islands. The closest approach now looking like early tomorrow. Already tropical storm conditions are being felt in Kauai. On one of the heaviest travel days of the year, especially for road trippers, ABC's Gio Benitez.
2: You're going to hit some of the worst traffic today just about everywhere, especially between 2 and 5 p.m. But in places like Atlanta and Seattle, some of the worst congestion will be later tonight after 7 p.m.
1: Royals.
3: King Charles has authorized the release of a letter clarifying that Prince Harry and his wife Meghan, while still the Duke and Duchess of Sussex, will remain what they have been since they left the UK, non-working royals. That means they will not be allowed to use the titles his or her Royal Highness. Their charity work will be carried out in a private capacity. They will not be speaking on behalf of the King or Buckingham Palace. It also means any security issues the couple have been worried about will be their responsibility.
1: ABC Sherry Preston. France and South Korea hosting in the south of France entertainment executives and social media mavens. ABC's Tom Sufi Burridge is there.
4: They are saying that artificial intelligence can be a tool for innovation in the movie industry, in the streaming business, whilst also guarding against people stealing content. French President Emmanuel Macron welcoming in VIPs earlier, saying that screens shouldn't be our enemy, arguing that a global alliance of companies and governments must chart a course for change for the benefit of us all.
1: Latest on AI, Chuck Sievertson, ABC News.
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7: Well, right. 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
6: Could be a great time, especially now. 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
7: 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I mean, I don't know if you've ever been up Monadnock. 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
7: 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Every brand runs differently. We know that stuff. 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
6: Ted's in downtown Keene.
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14: 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Howie is back tomorrow. Go to HowieCarrShow.com. There's so much going on. Oh, get Taylor going to Portugal. What is happening there with that music? Howie, September 11th will be Friday, September 11th. That's this Friday. From 2 to 5, we'll be at Tux Trucks GMC. Go see Howie from 2 to 5. And that's 244 Washington Street, Hudson, Mass. That's a Tux Trucks GMC.

And also, he will be Saturday at Castle Island. That's for the Tunnels to Towers Foundation 5K run and walk down at Castle Island. That's also sponsored by GMC. And that's from 9 to 10. Like I said, that's particularly cool. Howie did sign a book once. I had just had my son. It was, I think it was a Brothers Bulger. And I had, he signed it. My son's name is James. So he signed about something about James and James Whitey Bulger. And that was fun. That was when he was given a talk, Brothers Bulger talk down at Florian Hall, I think, which is cool. But this, going to Castle Island, here, let's do it. Yeah, Paul Revere was jailed during, I think it was during the war. It wouldn't have been 1812. It would have been the Revolutionary War, because he led an expedition up in Penobscot, actually, in Maine, and it was a total mess, and he messed up and this and that. So essentially, for incompetence, they threw him in a slammer for a bit. That said, in that jail, he did serve lobster, so there you go, which is not bad. Now it is time for the Chump Line. The Chump Line is the call-in message service of the Howie Carr Show.

0: Hello, Thomas. This is Senator Collins calling.
1: Oh, wow.
0: You know, I saw you on C-SPAN the other week.
1: Yeah.
0: They say that television puts on 15 pounds. Well, if that's the case, you must have eaten a Magnavox factory.
1: How dare you, Senator Collins? First of all, this is now... Okay, so this is what we're going to have now, her with the zingers. And another thing is, I saw that. I looked good that day on the air. There was another day. I looked good for C-SPAN. Not only that, but I got a special shout-out from people watching me on C-SPAN from a gym, which I mentioned on the air, in North Carolina. People watched me and said, wait a second, I think I know that guy from... So there you go. People thought I looked great. Senator Collins, what is this? You know, this Don Rickles thing you're on. First, my buddy Troy Jackson gets smoked by Susan Collins for marrying his second cousin. And now I get a fat joke. Ridiculous.
2: Graham Platner hit the campaign trail and it hit him back. Hey, if you can't lead your party, lead a parade. He'll be the one on the porta potty float.
1: Yeah. He was somewhere today, right? I think he was somewhere up in Maine. First, he was supposed to be somewhere, and then they canceled him. And then I think he made an appearance today. Or who's supposed to make an appearance today? If you're him, it matters why you left the race. I mean, if they said, hey, word has it that, you know, there could be sexual assault charges or something like that happening, wink, wink, if I were you, I'd disappear. 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
3: So now there's a mistrial in the Lindsey Clancy murder trial. Does that mean Tom Clancy's going to write a spy novel?
1: I don't think that's what this means. I assume that this means that the state is going to give this another shot, right? That's what we're doing here. And we're going to go through the whole thing again. And the people who... I think there should be something... This is my glimmer of hope, and this may seem odd. You know, so there are some people who don't like Karen Reed. Some people do like Karen Reed. One of the reasons she's so compelling, I think, is because she's attractive. And I think Lindsey Clancy is attractive, too. Now, some people find her attractive in a demonic runway, time-to-run kind of way. But I think that that's something that's at play here, too. And when she glares over at the jury, and it's already caused 1,000 memes... That's elevated the epic legendary status of this whole thing. At the end of the day, it is a horribly gruesome thing. But sometimes with some of these horrific crimes, who's the lady who gave her?

0: parents 40 whacks with the axe. Lizzie Borden. Yeah. Some of these crimes, sometimes the lore of the thing, outgrows the gruesome brutality of the thing. It certainly did with the Manson stuff as well.
1: Hi, everybody. This is Joe Castiglione, broadcasting from the prepared deli meat section and your local Shaw's. Well, I had to say so long to a colleague and a friend of mine for many, many years who has passed on recently, Howie Carr, and I don't know who the new guy is, but... Well, let's just say he might be the Grady Little of radio.
2: Oh!
1: Wait, what's that? Oh, Howie's only on vacation? Well, I hope he's enjoying some fine popcorn shrimp from his neighborhood Shaw's. So I'll just say farewell to another good friend of mine, Joseph Michael Morgan. Hats off, Skip.
0: Is there anybody else, by the way, who thought Joe Morgan had died 20 years ago? No, I mean no disrespect. But I honestly thought that Joe Morgan had passed away a long time ago. Joe Morgan, who was, by all means, a pretty good Red Sox manager, local guy, drove a plow, right? He's the plow guy, drove a snow plow, and he died. Lived to be nice and old. Jerry Callahan had a great story about Joe Morgan. It's a touching story about him sending his son a baseball card. But I am not Grady Little. How dare you? How dare you? It should be said, by the way, I'm not ever going to defend Grady Little because that was horrific, what happened, to cough up that series in 2003. But he did coach, manage the team to the ALCS. I mean, I will say, but for him to be, like, afterwards, like, I don't understand why everybody's so upset at me. Like, yeah, really, Grady Little, you don't understand? Like, he was sent to Siberia so quickly. That was good old pragmatism. That's when the ownership group was like was good. They came here. There was a no new Fenway, save Fenway petition happening, and they said, "Oh, don't worry about that. We're not going to build a stadium." And they have clandestinely kind of built a new stadium inside the stadium. And then they have Theo go and repair the 2003 team, bring in Schilling, bring in everybody else, and get it done in 2004. Now that was living. That was living back in my day.
3: Things can't be that bad in Cuba. I see a lot of them driving around in classic cars.
0: Yeah. Speaking of Rick Santelli, remember that great rant he had for driving cars in Cuba? Yeah, unfortunately, Cuba is frozen in the last year. It was more of a democratic country in the 1950s. But we'll see. We'll see if they can get a nice shot of capitalism in there. I mean, things are better in Venezuela. They're going to continue to get better in Venezuela. It's going to take years. But, man, what a tragedy this is. This just look at that as a good example of what socialism does. Not only is it inhumane and kills thousands of people and is just brutal and awful and terrible, but you have a country that was one of the most beautiful jewels in the area. And it was just like lovely, and the beautiful hotels and the beautiful people and everything just gone to hell. Yeah, those old cars, though. And then they put that the buzz thing in our ambassador place, too, that made everybody ill. Tragedy.
4: Jan Fetterman was once the left's new sensation. He was their very own beloved aberration. Now that's all changed. He's become deranged since he had the gall to leave the reservation.
0: They hate him. The left hates Fetterman more than anybody. There's that lady who does, the two ladies who have the foul mouths, the one who looks like a velociraptor. She's like, F John Fetterman, bleep Fetterman, he's just a piece of bleep. He's like worse than Manchin and bleep, bleep. They hate the guy. I'm sorry, he likes Israel. I know that if you're a Democrat in 2026, you're not allowed to like Israel. You're supposed to be pro-Hamas, which is what Democrats are mostly now. But, I mean, the guy, he's just like, he's somehow has un-Kool-Aided himself and is really great to watch.
5: Oh, great. We're stuck with Tom Shattuck again. Yeah, I guess we know what he'll be talking about.
6: AOC?
7: It's not a bizarre attraction. She's attractive. Okay?
6: AOC?
7: You know, who could win, by the way? She's attractive.
6: Oh.
7: She's an attractive woman. It's just a fact of life.
8: Buzz, your girlfriend. Woof.

0: Hey, don't say that. First of all, I do now, in retrospect, hear that I was yelling at you, saying that she was attractive, which is an interesting way to pass commentary along. But she is attractive. I didn't bring her up today, by the way. I did not bring her up today whatsoever, but she is attractive. I did bring up some people who have been in the court system who I think were considered attractive. But AOC is attractive. There's not enough time in the show, I don't think, for you to yell at me for that, although there is some time in the show for you to yell at me for that, but I stand by it.
1: That was your last Chump Line message. Thank you for calling Howie Carr, you chump.
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2: 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This is Joe Castiglione, broadcasting from the prepared deli meat section and your local Shaw's. Well, I had to say so long to a colleague and a friend of mine for many, many years who is passed on recently, Howie Carr, and I don't know who the new guy is, but... Well, let's just say he might be the Grady Little of radio. Wait, what's that? Oh, Howie's only on vacation? Well, I hope he's enjoying some fine popcorn shrimp from his neighborhood Shaw's. So I'll just say farewell to another good friend of mine, Joseph Michael Morgan. Hats off, Skip.
0: Grady Little, woe betide you. 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
1: 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Jared, what is the poll question and what are the results thus far?
2: Today's poll question, which you can vote in at HowieCarrShow.com, is are you satisfied with the outcome of the Lindsey Clancy trial?
1: Negatory, no.
2: Yeah, 82% of the audience says no. 18% say yes.
1: Yeah, I wish it would go away, to be quite honest. I wish the whole thing would... The thing's just terrible. I didn't really watch any of it. I saw little lowlights, but... Let's see. 413 says, Tom, way too much yapping. Good grief. I believe that's chump line yapping. I disagree. There's a method to my madness. 508 says, it could have been worse. He could have called you... The Bobby Valentine of radio personalities. Bobby Valentine actually would be good on the radio. He kept running for stuff in Connecticut, never worked. He was good, a good hothead. I remember him yelling at the guys from the Big Show in Boston. That was good. I think I remember that. Do I remember that? I like the hotheads. I like jerks. So give me all the, Purcell. He's not a jerk. He's a great guy, Patrick Purcell. Who's the guy before Belichick?
2: Pete Carroll.
1: After Carroll, before Belichick. Bill Parcells. When was Parcells?
2: Parcells was before
1: was
2: Pete
1: he?
2: Carroll, yeah.
1: So Carroll was a nice guy. You don't want that. Parcells was a jerk. He was great. And the fatter, the better. Fat Parcells was excellent. 603 says, no, 508 says, Joe Morgan never figured out what 6-2 even meant. 6-2 and even meant. Too late to tell him it's horse racing odds. 6-1 to win. 2-1 to place. Even the odds to show. Did you know that, Jared, about gambling?
2: What 6-2? I did not.
1: I'm not a good gambler.
2: I'm not a horse racing guy.
1: No, I got enough problems here. If I tell my wife I've spent disposable income on horses, then that's going to be it. I'm already at two strikes constantly. 617 says AOC pretty. Don't know about that, but one thing's for sure: that Mangione guy is ugly. I don't know what women see in him, Mr. Unibrow Killer. Geesh. I don't get it either. Women they like Sarnayev too. It's weird. 978 says, "Oh, you know who? What was weird to me was that people thought that John Hinckley was handsome. Weird. Not anymore." 978 says, "AOC and Lindsay, they have the same demonic eyes. AOC has kind eyes, like deer eyes. Lindsay

There's something happening. Obviously, there's something happening there. That's not exactly a profound diagnosis. Yeah, but yeah, there's something. There's an energy out there that is, you know, and actually, if you watch that thing from the Mainline from the park near Bangor. You'll see that there's something happening there, too. There's, I don't want to call it demonic, but it might be demonic. It is disturbing. I can certainly tell you that. By the way, speaking of disturbing, if, I don't know if we have time, but I'll try to get to this. Just going through Facebook community pages here. Here's one for the North Andover community. Last night I spotted a large rat coming from my neighbor's yard into mine. The neighbor is obsessed with feeding the birds and have multiple feeders up. I've mentioned to them that the feeders are attracting mice and rats, but he hasn't changed anything. Then he goes to, all the comments come in, and somebody says, you can call the Board of Health. They may be able to help you or have a conversation with your neighbor. Somebody responds to them and says, imagine calling the Board of Health called on you because you're feeding the finches. That's wild. So once again, everybody's judgmental and at each other. Do you call the Board of Health because your neighbor's feeding the birds? I will say this, as somebody, I live in a house that's 300 years old now. We have had everything in here. Rats, mice, weasels, everything. And, yeah, the bird feeders don't help, but heck, you know, you only live once, right? Stick with us. This is the Howie Carr Show.

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5: There is a dangerous trend among teenagers right now that a lot of parents don't even know to look out for. 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

0: Live from the Byrna Less Lethal Pistol Studio, it's Howie Carr.
1: I can't read, but I can't read what I wanted to read. I can't do it. Can't do it. There's no way to do it. There's no way to do it. Let me see if I can send this to Jared. For your edification. Is it edification? Oh, I see. Okay. Anyway. I want to get back to this gubernatorial race in Ohio. This is where Vivek Ramaswamy, I feel like I used to say that better, is running against Amy Acton. She's the, and it seems that recently, including most recently, I think maybe even yesterday, was on a campaign trail with a foreign load. She seemed to be three sheets to the wind. Here's cut one. Here's Amy Acton having enjoyed herself, I believe.
2: Warming up. That's great. Hi, everybody. Happy Labor Day. Oh, good to see everyone. It is so good to see you all here today. It's a little warm. Thank you. It's a little hot, but we are absolutely sitting in that inflection point. I am honored to be here and honored to be with all of you in this moment. Look, I'm a doctor. I am not a politician. I'm becoming one right in front of your eyes. My last election was in high school, okay? I did win, so we were one for one in elected office. We're on a winning streak.
1: Oh, my goodness. My goodness. It reminds me of, in 2010, my wife and I were first dating, and she was over, my friend's wife and him were first dating, and his wife was overserved. And at a bar in Charlestown, and so my friend had to carry his wife home because she was overserved. While he was carrying his wife home, she lit a cigarette, started smoking it, dropped it in my friend's pocket, and it burned his jacket, a great jacket that he has not been able to find a duplicate of ever, and burned it to shreds. Well, he carried her home. It was an off night. Comes a night where even the best get tight, Howie says. That

0: seems to me Amy Acton has had an off night. Let's go to cut two. Here's more of Democrat Amy Acton.
1: Ohio, so goes the nation.
2: This is it. We are ground zero. In the primary, guys, I had no opponent. We had more votes for governor than any candidate on either side of the aisle in history. And we won Youngstown! That's on my bucket list. I'm going all down the valley. Columbia, I'm going all the way down the valley.
3: Yes.
2: And that's the thing. I want you guys to know that I've never been in a room in 2.5 years where people don't tear up while I'm talking.
0: Whoa.
2: It is very moving. Everyone's exhausted of the hate and the chaos and the vitriol. We're longing for this to change. I keep saying I'm up for this fight. They're like, is she tough enough? First of all, we're going to have the first woman governor, Haley.
0: Whoa.
2: But I just want you to know, with 30 days left.
4: Yeah, it's called the crying jag. It's part of the experience, lady.
0: Yeah, that is tough. That is a tough look. She is. So actually, I was more recently, it looks like Ramaswamy is in a good position, and she's not helping herself here. That is a tough look. That is a tough look. I mean, she wouldn't be the first politician. I mean, in Canada, of course, they had Rob Ford, who was just rolling about 10 years ago when he was up there. Bill Weld used to bring a cocktail with him around. I think specifically it was a bottle of Jack that he kept in the state police cruiser. I think that's what that was. I just hear this from old reporters who I've talked to. I did not witness any of this stuff. But he did take that swim in the Charles River, which is a daring thing to do. But, I mean, at some point, I think you have to make the... there's a reason why there's liquor stores in every town that allows them, and that there's recycling, and the bottle recycling container in most towns is just as big as the trash container in most towns. America is a drinking country. They drink in America. There's no doubt about that. And the issue, I think, here is, like, during the day on a campaign trail, one of the things I always thought was cool about Hillary Clinton was that she would drink whatever was in front of her and seem very fine. Like, she'd do shots in a bar. It's good, but she didn't just roll out there seemingly drunk, I don't think. But that is a tough one. To be blotto in front of somebody is a tough one. Plus, Amy Acton is no spring chicken anymore. That's a tough look. That's a tough look. I mean, is she remembering this stuff? Is she recalling this stuff? Ugh. But when I was young, I think we've all been there where you've tied one on, and especially in your 20s, and at some point during the evening, you stop recording things, and then you're told the next day exactly what has transpired. And that special feeling of dread that you get, I recall a time, for me, my day was at an employee Christmas party at a place where I worked in the early 90s. Things were going along fine, and then they weren't. And then I realized that I had been... how do you say this? That I had been doing outreach diplomatically to a young lady who was in the housekeeping department, and I think I was feeling amorous. I think was the anyway. I was feeling no pain, and that was it for me. Like I was that day for me was like, okay, we're gonna go by a few certain rules. But I was only 21 or whatever it was. You make these mistakes. But on the campaign trail, if you're not able to roll in the campaign trail without a couple of beers, that can be a tough one.
5: Should I not have done that?
0: Is that wrong?
5: I gotta plead ignorance on this thing, because if anyone had said anything to me at all when I first started here, that sort of thing was frowned upon.

0: worked in a lot of offices, and I tell you, people do that all the time.
1: Yeah, well, so Jared, indeed, George coupled with the young lady. According to what she said, I suggested that would be a good thing, and she came to me like the next day and said, "Oh, all that stuff that you were saying last night about, you know, all the stuff that might happen. Oh, what do you say about that?" I was awful because I had no like zero. Oh, that was no good. And they were, and this is 1995. So this is now 31 years later. That is 31 years later, right? I still think about, in like Shudder, sometimes it catches me. At some point I was like, I think I was carrying when you check out of a hotel that you can drop your key card into that box, like I carried that box out of the hotel and try to get it home or something. It was like, it was no bueno. Oh. Oh. But it could have been worse. I could have been on the campaign trail. Nobody had cell phone cameras back then. And if you look at this Amy Acton stuff, the people, her colleagues and the people gathered at the event, they're not pleased. They're like concerned. 617 says, what's with all these boozer Democrat women? I thought Kamala was bad. Yeah, I thought Kamala was bad. Kamala always seemed to have residual stuff lingering. It seemed to me. That's what it felt like to me. Like there was residual. She was still feeling it from whenever. Maybe it was a liquid lunch. Do people do that anymore? 78978 says Amy and Kamala. Yeah, it kind of seems like that. 617 says, did that Acton person say that people tear up or throw up whenever she speaks? She said tear up. That's a tough one. I've also been dangerously close to the guy who's given the speech, like in an award or a toast. I have not been that guy, but I know guys who have been that guy who have decided it's toast time and they are a few cocktails in and it shouldn't be toast time. It shouldn't be. Well, this is all the time when I was, you know, like I said, I used to work at this function facility and the night would go long and the band would be taking a break and the microphone was open and the person would stumble up and be all over himself. I want to say you guys are the best. Shut up! And then it would like get ugly and everybody's... I enjoyed it because I was tending bar at these things, so I was like, this is entertaining. Either you get a really good speech by somebody who's done something with his life, or a complete drunk person is just riffing, which can also be good. But probably, yeah, I think probably that setting was probably the last time for a lot of people that they decided it was a really good idea to indulge so much. But it happens. It happens. It happens. There are other people who like can just pound in our unaffected, totally unaffected. We had one of the guys, my dad used to talk about bringing in one of the guys from 60 Minutes, like Harry Reasoner, Morley Safer, and they were worried because they were serving, they had a cocktail hour, and then he was going to give a talk, and he was pounding stuff. One of the guys, don't quote me on the names, I don't know which one it was, and they were afraid, like he was putting a big dent in the bourbon. And this is back in the like early 70s, back when it would be a little more acceptable. But he was impervious. They said like he was unfazed by that kind of thing. And that's, I think, you know, from the old Mad Men days, if you have holdovers from that, then maybe people could handle it better. But I don't think most people can handle it better. And I think that this woman, I mean, whatever, she can do what she wants to do. She's a grown woman. I don't want her to win the election. I want my guy Vivek to do well. I like him. We're not out in Vivek, I don't think. But it is interesting watching this. 844-500-4242. That is the number, 844-500-4242. My name is Tom Shattuck. This is the Howie Carr Show.
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6: I'm Dan Loney with Your Money Now. Adobe has announced who will be its next CEO. Anil Chakravarthy, who is president of the company's customer experience orchestration and worldwide field operations, will fill the role. He takes over for Shantanu Narayen, who announced earlier this year that he would be stepping down to become executive chairman. KFC has named its first ever global chief brand officer. It is Amy Ellis-Durini, and she will jump into the role on November 1st. Parent company Yum Brands unveiled a new brand identity for the Chicken Chain back in June. That'll include redesigned stores and a revamped menu. New Apple CEO John Ternus telling Apple employees a huge launch is coming this week, and it comes as the tech giant gets ready for its annual hardware event. Some reports say there could be more than 10 new devices announced, including the foldable iPhone. Wall Street is closed today for Labor Day and will reopen Tuesday. That's Your Money Now.
7: 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I spoke with Dr. Mark DiStefano and Dr. Thomas Brand of Northeast Hair Restoration. 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

0: don't know if Holly brought this up, but the story about, it's been everywhere, AI killing a booming essay writing. Workers are looking for what comes next. For more than a decade, thousands of young Kenyans made surprisingly good living writing college essays for students thousands of miles away. Some earned far more than they could have in conventional graduate jobs. In other words, your lazy American college student was paying a Kenyan to write his essay. But now AI's come, and it's put the Kenyans out of business. Oh, no. And now this story somehow misses the lead. This here is moneycontrol.com, whatever that is. But that the kids were all cheating, I think, is you're not allowed to contract out your essay in college, right? I don't think. I don't know. I didn't go. But I've heard you can't. Maybe you can. But alas, AI claims another booming industry. Uh, 603 says, Tommy, you'll be filling in. We also be filling in for Jerry Lewis for the annual Labor Day telethon. I have not been asked as of yet. I have not been asked to fill in for Jerry Lewis. No. Although I did just watch the one where Dean Martin showed up. I like that. That is incorrect. I fill in for Howie, and sometimes I fill in for Jerry Callahan and his show. And sometimes I'm on Newsmax, actually. And that's it, I think. 603 says, Game 6 of the World Series with the Red Sox in 1986 was a doorman got hammered driving home, hit a mailbox, got pulled over. Oh, you were a doorman. Okay, Game 6 of the World Series with the Sox in 86. That's the Buckner game, right? Was a doorman. Doorman, where were you a doorman? Let me know. Got hammered, hit a mailbox, got pulled over, blew a .22, lost my license for 3 months, haven't had a ticket since then. You gotta learn. Yeah, those DUIs, they'll learn you damn quickly. I did a lot of, when I was a young guy too. I also got busted for drunk driving when I was like 20. I was going to. It was during that same time when I just told you about the Christmas party. I was due. But man, there was a lot of dumb drunk driving. It's never good to drunk drive. Never. That is terrible. And it is a very good cultural thing that it's really not a trend that's so acceptable. Like, there was a time in the 80s when we were never thinking about taking anybody's keys. Everybody would just, it was no bueno. Some of the stuff I miss about, growing up back at a better time. But the rampant drunk driving was not a good time. It only creates tragedies. 617 said, I don't know. That's okay. There you go. So, yes, the Kenyans have been hit by AI, has taken out the Kenyans and out of the essay writing racket. And there you go. Like, what else is AI going to do? I use it more than ever now. More than ever. And sometimes it's just to find images that are used that I don't need copyright licenses for or whatever. For publishing stuff. And certainly it's for images and instead of Photoshop. Well, I do still use Photoshop a little bit, but it's, yeah. People who learn to use it are getting better at using it. I'm just talking about like a little bit toying here to supplement your work stuff. But it's going to be more. Like, you know, I wouldn't be shocked if Howie started using it. If he's not already, he probably is maybe without knowing it. But, you know, you can filter out news stories and all sorts of, get all sorts of content just dropping in, to your machine in your machine. It's not like my dad. Anyway, nobody cares. 617, what is the number? 844-617. 844-500-4242. That is the number. 844-500-4242. Howie is back tomorrow, guys. I have had a great time with you. I am Tom Shattuck. Listen to my Burn Barrel podcast. It's tonight with the great Alice Shattuck. I will see you all later. Have a good day. Happy Labor Day.
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8: From ABC News, I'm Chuck Sievertson.
9: I would describe it in one word of devastating.
8: Federal safety investigators have arrived in Miami to look into yesterday's deadly Amazon cargo plane crash at Miami International Airport. At least 5 people are dead, 5 others injured. National Transportation Safety Board Chief Jennifer Homedy.
9: We'll have to interview the crew. We'll have to interview others. We're going to want to talk to crew members of flights that may have landed prior to this flight.
8: The plane overshot a runway while landing and crashed into an Econoline van and a car. NTSB says the victims were limited to the 2 vehicles. Calling this an unusual accident, ABC News aviation analyst John Nance.
10: Normally, you'll see overrun accidents that are just maybe a couple of hundred feet in. So the question really here is the dynamics, the flight dynamics of how was it that this airplane was unable to decelerate to the extent needed and landing the way it did on runway 30.
8: Nance says the flight recorders could provide important evidence. Granted an earlier parole board hearing, the Menendez brothers, imprisoned in California for the 1989 killings of their parents, their parole hearing's been moved up from 2028 to this coming March of 27. After weekend missile attacks between the two, the U.S. military says its response from now on will be more severe. ABC's Karen Travers in Washington.
11: The Iranians have fired back in a statement saying that the era of proportionate responses is over, indicating that the retaliation from their side will continue.
8: Iran has introduced a higher price for its heaviest users of gasoline, say its state media, in the latest economic pinch caused by months of war. It's the second hike since December. An increase in 2019 sparked nationwide protests and a crackdown that human rights organizations and Iranians say killed over 300 people. Across the U.S., it has been the predicted heaviest traffic time on highways for the weekend. You're listening to ABC News.
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0: Those killed in the August 26 floods, with flags lowered at government offices, families holding rituals. Official numbers are more than 1,300 dead in Nepal and Tibet, 5,000 missing, says Nepal's disaster agency. Several people whose relatives are missing perform symbolic funerals. Lebanon's health ministry says Israeli air attacks in a southern village have killed 12 people, including two children. Israel says it was targeting Iran-backed Hezbollah militants. More people are suffering from alpha-gal syndrome. ABC's Perry Russum.
1: It's a potentially life-threatening condition that can develop after a certain type of tick bite, which can trigger an allergic reaction to red meat. Symptoms including severe stomach pain can appear after eating beef, pork, lamb, and other products made from mammals. A New Jersey man died after eating a hamburger in 2024, in what researchers believe is the first documented death from the tick bite-related meat allergy.
0: CDC estimates up to 450,000 people in the U.S. may be affected by alpha-gal syndrome. A mom in Williamsburg, Virginia is in trouble for letting her five-year-old go out for a walk by himself. Security guards brought him back to his house about a half mile away. The mom says she felt he was safe because he's familiar with the area.
2: I was confused why there was a problem. They didn't send him to play at the pond. They sent him down the path that happens to go past the pond to collect goose feathers.
0: Chuck Sievertson, ABC News.
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0: is Our American Stories, and now it's time for one of our favorite segments, the story of a song. And today's comes from an artist whose songs are best known through cover versions by other musicians. His Jersey Girl was performed by Bruce Springsteen. His All 55 was sung by the Eagles. Down There by the Train by Johnny Cash. I Hope That I Don't Fall in Love with You by 10,000 Maniacs. The Long Way Home by Norah Jones. I Don't Want to Grow Up by the Ramones. And Downtown Train by Rod Stewart. And by the way, just from the mix of those artists, you've got to say, wow, what range. Today's song is about one man, one woman, and one tavern. With no further ado, let's take a listen to find out more about this one-of-a-kind American singer-songwriter.
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5: Your songs are about waitresses and bartenders and bums. Why do you celebrate these people in song?
4: For the same reason that a lawyer hangs out in a pool room, or you find a lot of photographers at a wedding, you know? Because I find a lot of ideas here, and there's a lot of life going on around here, and, you know, so I'm kind of a bit of a private investigator, maybe, you know?
6: You know, my dad spent a lot of time in the bars. My dad drank in the afternoon, and

0: really dark bars. 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
1: Everybody needs a different climate in order to create. Mine usually comes in, if I'm talking with somebody in a bar or something, I get a couple of lagers and try to stretch out in conversation. I try to open things up, and then I try to remember it all later, and then I write it down.
2: There's a real romance to hanging around these places. It's where you go to meet girls, but it's also where you go to invent yourself in strangers' eyes.
3: He's an extraordinary painter of pictures, as well as a teller of stories. Looking for the

0: my bosom. Loneliness hits so much at the heart of so much of his music, I think. It's just a longing for something and being alone. And how do you live with that? And how do you deal with it?
1: Magic or the melancholy tear in your eyes.
2: I think Waits is a poet of doomed no-hopers. People who are almost like characters from a noir novel. They're getting their last chance at love.
1: You're stumbling onto the heart of Saturday.
3: He was just a man out of time, clearly. And he knew it, I think, obviously. And he played with it. The craft and young genius of someone who was coming up with lyrics that were on a par with someone like Johnny Mercer or Hoagie Carmichael or any of the songwriters that had been the backbone of the classic American songbook.

0: The Great American Songbook is something that either gets to you or it doesn't. And it got to Tom because there was a lot of intelligence in that, in the lyrics of those songs.
1: I would go over to my friends' houses and go into the den with their dads and find out what they were listening to. I couldn't wait to be an old man. I was about 13, you know. I didn't really identify with the music of my own generation, but I seemed to like the old stuff, Cole Porter and Gershwin and Frank Sinatra.
2: What is this thing called love?
0: Tom had that wonderful talent to absorb all of these things this that he saw. It's like storing up paints and being able to dig out the colors you want when you get ready to paint a picture. And this is what he does. He paints pictures.
3: And so true. And one of Tom Waits' most heartbreaking, beautiful picture songs is called I Hope That I Don't Fall in Love with You. This tender storyteller with a boozy baritone while wearing a $7 suit and an old man's weathered fedora hat expresses what a billion men have felt, not the least, on a lonely Saturday night. Here's I Hope That I Don't Fall in Love with You.

0: than the turn in the fourth phrase, I hope that you don't fall in love with me. After exposing all of his fears of commitment, the narrator realizes he is falling for this girl that he's never met, but now must face the realization she may return the favor. You can feel the pain of a man afraid of commitment in this song. He fumbles and worries, and once he finally gets the confidence to face her, well, it's too late. She's gone, and he knows he's missed his shot. And that's the world of Tom Waits. That's the world he inhabited in his music. I was always wanting to be an old man, he said, listening to Sinatra when everybody else was listening to rock and roll. The work of Tom Waits, the life of Tom Waits, the story of a song. I hope I don't fall in love with you. 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
1: 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Ted, for many parents, back to school can actually mean back to you, where parents can focus on themselves again.
2: Well, right. 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And you know what? We neglect our feet so much that we're the last ones to think about our own needs. So, yeah, our fall transition season's here, Steve. All of our fall shoes are arriving, hiking boots and walking and running shoes. And so if you've waited 6 or 8 months for new shoes, maybe it's time.
1: Could be a great time, especially now. 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But that footwear has to be up to par.
2: Yeah, it really does. I mean, I don't know if you've ever been up Monadnock. I tend to look at everybody's feet and looking at people's shoes that they go up that mountain and say, how are they doing this?
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2: 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Every brand runs differently. We know that stuff. That's why we want you to come here and see us and let us help you.
1: Ted's in downtown Keene.
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0: This is Lee Habib, and this is Our American Stories. James Warner Bella's pulp fiction writings on cavalry and Indians were published in paperbacks or serialized in the Saturday Evening Post. His short stories were turned into films by John Ford, and his screenplays became movie masterpieces. Here to tell another Hollywood Goes to War story is Roger McGrath.

0: McGrath is the author of Gunfighters, Highwaymen, and Vigilantes, Violence on the Frontier. He's a U.S. Marine and a former history professor at UCLA. Dr. McGrath has appeared on numerous History Channel documentaries, and he's a regular contributor here at Our American Stories. Take it away, McGrath.
1: The great movies, actors, directors, and writers of the 1930s, 40s, and 50s produced what has since been called the golden era of Hollywood.
2: Action!
1: Scripts came from great novels and works of history, and from compelling stories serialized in magazines. One of those who contributed mightily to the golden era, in particular to the movies of John Ford, was the writer James Warner Bella. Ford Apache, She Wore a Yellow Ribbon, Rio Grande, and others came from the pen of Bella. His stories were powerful and poignant, and filled with men of character and courage. He himself was a veteran not only of World War I, but also World War II. Bella is born in New York City in 1899 to an upper-middle-class family that can trace its roots back to the colonial era. As a youth, he's a voracious reader and excels in English and history. He's also interested in aviation, and he thinks he might become a pilot one day. Although at 11 years old, in 1910, he witnesses the crash of a biplane at an air show in New York. After high school, he's afraid he'll miss the Great War if he waits for the United States to get involved, and crosses the border to Canada, where he enlists in the Royal Flying Corps. He passes all the qualifications for flight school and is assigned to a group of cadets instructed by Pete Landry, a short, tough veteran of the great Canadian victory at Vimy Ridge. Landry calls his cadets Huns because, he says, they destroy more British planes than do the Germans. With fewer than 10 hours of instruction, Bell is ordered into the sky for a solo flight. Roaring down the runway, he thinks the old Jenny is shaking more than usual, but he pulls back on the stick and the plane soars into the sky. Approaching Toronto, he makes a sweeping left turn and heads back to the airfield. His landing's perfect. Beginner's luck. On his next three landings, he breaks, one after another, a wheel, a strut, and a tail skid. Whether that's a result of hard landings or the age of the plane is open to debate. What Bella didn't do is crash a plane, as did other cadets, including several who died. More weeks of training and more solo flight time follow. Occasionally, the runway's covered with snow. An officer gets the idea that the plane's wheels can be replaced with skis. Bella and a fellow cadet get the first chance to try taking off and landing with the new gear. They both succeed. Bella says he and the others are endowed with the supreme courage of ignorance. They also attempt aerobatic maneuvers without any real instruction. Bella flies his first loop. It's trial and error. The brass are worried and issue two pages of rudimentary instructions. The first page describes how to initiate a particular maneuver, and the second, how to recover from it. After reading the two pages, Dana Butcher, one of Bella's close flying buddies, wads up the first page and throws it away. "If you don't read that," he says, "you won't need this." And he crumples the second page and throws it away also. Bella thinks they are all on a path of acute insanity. Despite all this, Bella grows restless. He sticks pins in a map of the world, identifying places he'd like to visit. Arthur McKeel, a good friend and highly decorated veteran of World War I, asks Bella how long he will be gone. Replies Bella, "Probably the rest of my life, and a little longer." Bella first lands in Arizona and meets Jimmy McGuire, a New York Irishman who fought in the Spanish-American War in Cuba in 1898, and then went to Canada in 1914 for World War I. McGuire served with the Canadian Light Infantry and came home as a captain decorated with Britain's military cross. Now there's talk about a revolution brewing in Mexico. British General Melville Boynton, who lost an arm in World War I, is put in charge of organizing a brigade of mercenaries to aid the Mexican rebels. He appoints McGuire commander of the 1st Regiment. McGuire, in turn, offers Bella command of one of the regiment's companies. Upon learning, his battalion commander will be the famous playwright Porter Emerson Brown, who had been a speechwriter for Teddy Roosevelt and had ridden with Pancho Villa. Bella accepts immediately. It all sounds like high adventure to Bella. His first contact across the border is with a rebel commander known as El Coronel, who controls a good portion of northern Sonora. The colonel wears high, beautifully polished boots, a tailored uniform, and silver spurs. He has a silver-plated .45 strapped to his waist. Some of his troops are barefooted Indians. He lives on a large rancho with dozens of workers and servants. He's fond of offering girls barely into their teens to his guests. Bella thinks he has too much power, too much cruelty, and too little intelligence. Upon successfully completing flight training, Bella's commissioned as second lieutenant. Within days, he's shipped to England, where he joins the newly formed 117th Squadron, stationed at Witton near Cambridge. It's more training for Bella in fighters and bombers, but also day missions across the channel. Bella returns to base one day with bullet holes in his plane, including one in his headrest. By the end of the war, Bella has been promoted to deputy leader of B Flight in the 117th. Once back home in New York, Bella enrolls at Columbia University and earns a bachelor's degree. He later earns a master's at Georgetown. With college behind him, Bella sets his sights on becoming a writer. His head's full of stories, and they soon find their way onto the pages of the Saturday Evening Post. He also writes his first book, These Frantic Years, about the Roaring Twenties in New York City. He later says the book has been forgotten by all, and perhaps deservedly so. Two more books follow quickly. The Sons of Cain, a novel about the fragmented lives of men and women, and The Gods of Yesterday, a fictionalized account of his flying experiences in World War I. Bella enjoys a good income and is living well. He comes to know acclaimed authors F. Scott Fitzgerald, Edna Ferber, and John P. Marquand. He knows Charles Lindbergh before Lindbergh makes his daring solo flight across the Atlantic. Bella is a good friend of New York's mayor, Jimmy Walker. Because of articles, Bella has written about the military, including one supporting Billy Mitchell. There's talk in political circles that he be considered for a post in the Department of War.
0: And you've been listening to Roger McGrath tell the story of James Warner Bella's life. In the end, a crazy life, a life of voluntary adventure and of the highest degree and highest order. Sneaking across the border at a young age for adventure in war, in battle, in the air, the most dangerous place. And getting the kind of experience, well, young men used to dream about back when young men used to dream and have lives of adventure. And soon he pursues his life of writing. This is after the war, after World War I. And pretty soon he's hobnobbing with the greatest writers and leaders of New York. When we come back, more of the life of James Warner Bella here on Our American Stories. 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
8: And we continue with Our American Stories and our Hollywood Goes to War series with Roger McGrath. And here we're telling the story of James Warner Bella. And he brought us so many terrific stories that would become the classics in the Western canon, including Fort Apache and Rio Grande. Let's pick up where we last left off. Here's Roger McGrath.
9: Bella soon learns that El Coronel simply takes whatever he needs, saying it will be paid for later. One night, Bella's dining with the colonel when a well-dressed, silver-haired man approaches their table and addresses El Coronel in Spanish. Bella understands it's something about a debt the colonel owes the man. El Coronel suddenly draws his .45 and puts two bullets in the man's belly. The man collapses to the floor, writhing in pain as he dies. Stunned by what he has just witnessed, Bella can say nothing. He simply gets up from the table, walks out the front door of the dining club, and heads for the border. Old hands such as McGuire and Brown understand the killing is simply the reality of life in Mexico. Those with power exercise it at their own discretion. This is not what Bella signed up for. He resigns his commission and is off for his second pin on the map, China. He's soon in Harbin, the commercial center and largest city in the province of Manchuria. It's still an international city when Bella arrives. There are dozens of nationalities resident in the city. The largest number of foreign settlers are from Russia, a consequence of the Trans-Siberian Railroad and a branch line that extends from Lake Baikal southeast into Manchuria. It was the Russians who in the early 1900s turned the small village of Harbin into a thriving city. An old friend of Bella's, George Hansen, is the U.S. Consul General in Harbin. Bella thinks Harbin is something like a booming mining camp in the Old West. No single entity actually governs the city. Each nationality looks after its own. Chinese warlords may exercise power in the countryside, but in Harbin, Chinese are simply one of many nationalities. In an effort to bring some order to the city, Hansen hosts a dinner party at the Railway Club, inviting the leaders from the many different communities. He hopes the gathering will result in an informal compact to govern the unruly city. Hansen makes Bella the chief of protocol. Bella's chief duty is ensuring that the bartenders mix all the right drinks and the waiters promptly serve them. Martinis and Manhattans are served in honor of the Americans, vodka in honor of the Russians, scotch in honor of the British, rice wine in honor of the Chinese, sake in honor of the Japanese. Everyone drinks, everyone sings, everyone expresses friendship. George Hansen beams. Several Russians begin their famous deep squat dancing with daggers half stuffed down the collars of their shirts. Tied to the exposed handles of the daggers are lighted candles. The climax of the dance comes when the Russians bound high into the air and jerk their necks and shoulders forward. The daggers fly out and, with candles burning brightly, stick blade first in the wooden floor. Well, it's unclear if the stunt was entirely successful. By this time, it doesn't matter. Well-lubricated Americans, Russians, British, Chinese, Japanese, and others are jovial and feeling no pain. Bella says, "It's the nearest the world has ever come to international amity in the Far East." Bella's soon off to his next pin on the map, Shanghai. Then other pins, Hong Kong, Singapore, the south of France, London, Scotland, and Ireland. In County Galway, Ireland, quite by accident, he runs into William Gargan, who had been one of the best pilots in the 117th. The two haven't seen each other since the war 14 years earlier. Bella returns to New York and writes furiously, churning out six novels and several short stories from 1932 through 1940. He still has an itch for military life, though, and in 1937 joins an Army Reserve unit. 4 years later, just before Japan's sneak attack on Pearl Harbor, Bella's put on active duty as a first lieutenant. Bella hasn't flown since 1923, and at age 42, the Army is not going to put him through flight training. With his World War I experience,

0: his writing skill, and his sophisticated knowledge of people and places. Bill is perfectly suited for a billet as a staff officer. He first serves in this capacity stateside with an infantry division, but is later sent overseas to the China-Burma-India theater of the war. This puts Bella, who's rising quickly through the ranks, in his element. The CBI theater is the Wild West of World War II. It means that Bella can leave his staff duties and volunteer for missions behind enemy lines. Early in 1944, James Bella, now a lieutenant colonel, gets himself attached to the 1st Air Commando Group, led by Colonel Philip Cochran, one of the most innovative and daring American commanders of World War II. Colonel Cochran's mission is to insert troops behind Japanese lines in the jungles of Burma to begin a counteroffensive. All is set for the night of March 5, 1944, in what's codenamed Operation Thursday. The troops will be carried in gliders towed by C-47s, the military version of the Douglas DC-3. Bella will go with the first wave of gliders. At 6 in the evening, the C-47s start taking off from an airstrip in India. The gliders are attached to the planes by long tow ropes. Our glider jerked and shuddered as our tow ship took up the slack on the rope, says Bella. Then we began to move down the strip and into the dust. On both sides of the field, the long lines of troops were still filing in endlessly to fill the other gliders behind us. Once airborne, they have to sweat out a nearly 300-mile flight to the landing zone, codenamed Broadway. The men inside the glider are packed tightly together with their bodies, gear, and weapons pushing into each other. They're mostly silent. Bella wonders what will greet them when they land, if they land. Will a Japanese fighter pilot with exceptional night vision take off from one of the several Japanese airstrips along the way and intercept them? Will a tow rope break? Will a thunderstorm send them into a mountainside? Finally, word comes they are approaching the landing zone, and Bella can see smudge pots glowing in the distance. At 1,000 feet above ground level, he feels a sharp jolt as the tow rope is disengaged. It's now up to the glider pilot to land the heavily loaded crate.
1: And you've been listening to Roger McGrath tell the story of James Warner Bella's life. And my goodness, more adventure for any 10 men or women. It's just remarkable. That story of him sticking pins in the map of the world, places he planned to visit, places he actually would visit. Shanghai, Hong Kong, Singapore, London, Scotland, Ireland. But this wasn't just travel the way we do it today, stopping off at fine eateries, stopping off at fancy hotels. Now, this was very different kind of adventurism, and it's flanked by his participation in not just the First World War, but the Second. As McGrath said, he had an itch for military life. When we come back, more of the story of James Warner Bella here on Our American Stories.
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1: And we continue with Our American Stories and our Hollywood Goes to War series. And we're telling the story of James Warner Bellas. Remarkable and adventurous life, not just as a writer, but as a fighter. And we continue now with Roger McGrath in the final part of this story.
13: Here we go into a blind clearing at better than 100 miles an hour, says Bella. Howling down the night wind, deep into the heart of enemy territory, with a whole Jap army between us and the following waves. Well, Bella's glider is one of the lucky ones. It lands without mishap, and the troops disembark and race for the cover of the surrounding jungle. Bella soon leading a recon party to locate gliders that have missed the landing zone. Meanwhile, gliders and wreckage are being removed from the landing zone. One glider is positioned and set up with lights to act as a control tower. A perimeter is established. In a short time, more than 9,000 troops are on the ground at the cost of 150 dead. Within hours, a fairly secure airfield is in operation, 200 miles inside enemy lines. Within days, Mitchell B-25s and B-51 Mustangs are flying off the field to strike at Japanese forces. James Bella stays in the CBI theater through 1944 and for a time serves on the staff of British Admiral Lord Mountbatten, the commander of Allied forces in the CBI theater. Bella doesn't return to the States until late in 1945. He comes home with decorations that include the Bronze Star, the Legion of Merit, the Commendation Medal, and the Air Medal. He leaves active duty in January 1946, but will serve until 1957 in the reserves, retiring as a colonel. After World War II, Bella buys a home in the Santa Monica Canyon, a part of the Greater Pacific Palisades community. His post-war years in his canyon home see his writing productivity equal that of his earlier years. From the late 1940s through the 1960s, Bella has 8 books and 36 short stories and articles published. He also writes or co-writes 9 screenplays. James Bella will probably best be remembered for his work with John Ford. The two first met not in Hollywood, but in India during World War II. Ford's famous cavalry trilogy, Fort Apache, 1948, She Wore a Yellow Ribbon, 1949, and Rio Grande, 1950, are the products of Bella's brilliant writing. Fort Apache comes from Bella's story, Massacre.
14: But the others are forgotten.
15: You're wrong there. They aren't forgotten because they haven't died. They're living. Right out there. Collingwood and the rest. They'll keep on living as long as the regiment lives. Their pay is $13 a month, their diet beans and hay. Maybe horse meat before this campaign is over. Fight over cards or rot-gut whiskey, but share the last drop in their canteens. Faces may change, their names, but they're there. They're the regiment, the regular army. Now and 50 years from now.
13: She Wore a Yellow Ribbon is based on 2 of Bella's stories, The Big Hunt and War Party.
15: But I know your performance under your new commander will make me proud of you. As I've always been proud of you.
13: Rio Grande comes from Bella's Mission with No Record.
15: I haven't seen you for 15 years.
16: So I've been told, sir. I have no clear memory.
15: You proved that when you failed at West Point.
16: Yes, sir.
15: Where did you enlist?
16: At Highland Falls, sir. Next day.
15: Lied about your age. Recruit training?
16: Jefferson Barracks, sir.
15: Well, on the official records, you're my son. But on this post, you're just another trooper. You heard me tell the recruits what I need from them. Twice that I will expect from you. At Chapultepec, my father, your grandfather, shot for cowardice the son of a United States senator. That was his duty. I will do mine. You've chosen my way of life. I hope you have the guts to endure it. But put out of your mind any romantic ideas that it's a way of glory. It's a life of suffering and of hardship. An uncompromising devotion to your oath and your duty.
16: Have I the colonel's permission to speak?
15: Within proper limits, yes.
16: I didn't ask to come to this regiment, sir, but I wouldn't have it otherwise now that I'm here. May I also put something straight?
15: Proceed.
16: I'm not in this post to call you father. I was ordered here as Trooper Jefferson York of the United States Cavalry, and that is all I wish to be, sir.
15: Then we understand each other.
16: We do, sir.
13: Bella will work again with John Ford, writing the screenplay for Ford's 1951 war documentary, This is Korea.
17: This is Korea.
13: When Ford and Bella go to Korea to shoot the documentary, they both are still serving in the reserves. Ford goes as a captain in the Navy, and Bella as a lieutenant colonel in the Army. Bella later co-writes the screenplays for John Ford-directed Sergeant Rutledge, 1960, and The Man Who Shot Liberty Valance, 1962.
18: You didn't kill Liberty Valance.
19: What?
18: Think back, Pilgrim. Valance came out of the saloon. You were walking toward him when he fired his first shot. Remember?
19: But, Tom, why did you do it? Why?
18: Cold-blooded murder. But I can live with it. Callie's happy. She wanted you alive.
19: But you saved my life.
18: I wish I hadn't. Callie's your girl now. Go on back in there and take that nomination. You taught her how to read and write. Now give her something to read and write about.
13: Bella's work in Hollywood is not restricted to collaboration with John Ford. Bella has a hand in five additional movies, either writing the screenplays or the stories the movies are based on. Probably the best of these films is Sea Chase, 1954, starring John Wayne and Lana Turner. James Warner Bella dies of a heart attack in 1976 at the age of 77 and is buried at the Veterans Cemetery in West Los Angeles. With his stories of courage, derring do, and valor, he was one of those who made the golden era of Hollywood golden. Although the author of 19 novels, dozens of short stories, and 9 screenplays, on his headstone, according to his wishes, nothing of that is mentioned. All that is said about his life is Colonel, USA, World War II, Korea.
1: And a terrific job on the production, editing, and storytelling by our own Greg Hengler. And a special thanks to Roger McGrath. Another great installment in our Hollywood Goes to War series. This time, James Warner Bella's life is featured. And I didn't know nearly as much about this man as I thought. I knew a little about his battle, tested endurance, a little about his life, definitely about his work and the cinema and his screenplays, but nothing else. And my goodness, the length of his military career, the length is astonishing. I mean, it bridges wars and right to Korea. And he retires, my goodness, by almost not stopping. I mean, he's straight through to 1957 in the reserves, retiring as a colonel. So imagine this, you know, World War I in the teens of the 20th century, World War II right almost dead center, Korea heading almost to the 1960s. And there he was, serving the call, answering the call, and doing so with gusto, purely voluntarily. At any time, he could have ended this. He'd paid his dues. This was something he loved. It was a part of the man. And then we find out, of course, about the writing. And so much of it couldn't have happened. It could not have been possible without his war experience. And the great ones, you should all see them. She Wore a Yellow Ribbon, Rio Grande, and of course, Fort Apache, which is one of my favorites. And then The Man Who Shot Liberty Valance, which is a classic. And he died in 1976 of a heart attack, buried in the Vet Cemetery in L.A., and on his tombstone, all that mattered to him was his service to his country. The words Colonel, USA, World War II through Korea. The story of James Warner Bella here on Our American Stories.

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7: From ABC News, I'm Stephanie Officer. Fighting in the Strait of Hormuz is blamed for record-high gas prices this Labor Day weekend. ABC's Olivia Rubin.
8: Iran threatening to put more pressure on the Strait of Hormuz after renewed strikes in the critical waterway. Over the weekend, Iran saying they targeted three oil tankers that crossed a, quote, unauthorized route near the strait, as well as three U.S. affiliated vessels in other areas. The Pentagon saying they hit three Iranian oil tankers. Now, Iran saying they're planning a new restricted zone outside the strait, saying any ship that enters that zone with the intention of crossing will be put on a sanctions list.
7: This morning, Massachusetts DA Tim Cruz weighing what possibly comes next in the trial of Lindsey Clancy. ABC's Aaron Katursky.
9: After nearly 40 hours of deliberations over 7 days, the defense said the jury split 11-1 because, as Clancy's lawyer said, the holdout juror refused to obey the law that says a defendant must be found guilty beyond a reasonable doubt.
10: A last-ditch appeal to the state's highest court failed, and the judge granted a mistrial. It's up to the Plymouth County District Attorney to decide whether Clancy should be tried again for murder.
7: Tick-borne diseases have been on the rise this summer, and more people are now suffering from meat allergies after getting a tick bite. One meat lover going through that ordeal is now trying to help others like him with ostrich meat. ABC's Perry Russum on Brent Williams, who suffers from alpha-gal syndrome.
11: Williams first got sick after eating a steak sandwich.
12: I had a reaction. I broke out in hives from the top of my head to the bottom of my toes.
11: He eventually took matters into his own hands, starting an ostrich farm in Kentucky. And now demand for meat from his farm is growing.
7: Widow's Bay has dominated at an early Emmy ceremony, winning 8 awards in its debut season. At the Apple TV horror comedy stars Matthew Rhys as a small town mayor handling a curse. 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
7: Who, ahead of Hurricane Lowell, a major Category 2 storm. The storm is forecast to pass the islands as it moves north, but residents can still expect heavy rains,

0: to my children.
1: In a statement, Lincoln Way East administrators apologized for the behavior and promised disciplinary action. Investigators in New Castle County, Delaware, say they've solved a 2011 cold case after bones were found along a road in Wilmington.
2: Through investigative genealogy, detectives found a potential family match in January and determined the remains were those of 29-year-old Hannah Graham Kleitz. Kleitz's family member told police in 2002 her bones were illegally removed from a mausoleum at Riverview Cemetery in Wilmington. Detectives don't know how or when the remains ended up at Sellers Park. Last week, Kleitz's remains were finally returned to her resting place.
1: ABC's Brianna Smith. Premiering this week at the Venice Film Festival, Musk, Alex Gibney's new documentary examining the power and influence of Elon Musk. Gibney describes him as a master of stock pumping rather than invention. I'm Stephanie Officer, ABC News.
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4: Ted's in downtown Keene.
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11: The Markley Van Camp and Robbins Show. Jamie Markley, David Van Camp, Scott Robbins. Something else we've learned over the weekend: black men have no rights.
12: Yeah. What? None. What? Wait, oh, whoa. What?
13: Yeah, they don't have rights unless Whitey tells them they do.
11: Says who?
13: That's Democrat Representative Jim Clyburn.
12: Oh, gosh.
13: This was on Meet the Press. He was talking about the Supreme Court striking down race-based congressional districting.
11: Okay.
14: We have now a Supreme Court that has decided to reverse course and take this country back, I say, to those rulings of Justice Taney that said that no black man has any rights that a white man must respect.
11: Because you can't gerrymander districts?
13: Yes.
12: What are we always conflating this with? Racism.
11: Because it's worked for a long time.
12: Yeah. It just doesn't make any sense. I can't wrap my head around that.
11: Most people are done with it.
13: It is weird that a Latino and a black guy would say, you know what, we don't have any rights unless Whitey says we do on the Supreme Court.
11: Well, and really, as far as Jim Clyburn goes, Whitey didn't have any rights unless he said that he would have a black female VP.
13: Right.
11: And as soon as that was the case, okay, I'll go ahead and be a kingmaker for Joe Biden.
13: Yes.
11: And that's what happened.
12: Worked out well for him.
11: Yeah, no kidding.
12: Mm-hmm.
11: This can't be working anymore.
12: I keep thinking that. Well, I mean, I really do. I mean, I keep thinking that we've moved past that.
13: Nonsense. No, it's, you know why it keeps working? Because hosts like Kristen Welker and others, not to just single her out, they will just let that roll. They won't say, well, hold on a second. What do you mean by that?
11: Exactly.
12: Yeah.
11: Yeah, they don't do their jobs. But I think it only works with people that would watch NBC News and trust it. And those numbers dwindle more every day.

0: because the audience is dying off. Mm-hmm. And people under 50 don't trust NBC News when you're looking at the numbers or any legacy media.
1: Wow.
0: So I would say that's the good news there. Meanwhile, Rahm Emanuel is on Fox talking about the Democratic Socialists, and he's one of those Democrats that says, yes, that's not part of our party.
2: I don't consider Democratic Socialists part of the Democratic Party. About 4 weeks ago, they had a convention in Chicago, a separate party. They believe in defunding the police, letting prisoners out of prisons, opening the borders, eliminating the Pentagon. If you're so confident people want that, I'll see you in November. Put it on the ballot. Let's go. Run as a separate party. The Democratic Party is not open to be taken over.
0: They already have been. That's the thing.
3: See, that's the problem, Rahm, is it's easy to say that from the outside, but when you're on the inside and you want that sweet, sweet power, you're going, it's a big tent.
0: And they all got their marching orders and said, we're a big tent party. And
3: it is crazy.
0: Ideas.
3: You let them into the tent, and they'll kick you out of the tent. I mean, they're not interested in coexisting with Democrats. They hate Democrats.
0: They hate Democrats. They hate America.
3: Yes.
0: But Hassan Piker, he's not going out saying this so much today because more of the heat's on, but I mean, just as a sampling, I think we got Andres was on this as far as the curse words.
1: And on the, nearby, David, just nearby.
3: I got it.
4: I say I hate America all the time. A lot of want to kill me over that take, but at least I say it with my chest. People will be like, Hassan, you hate America. I'm like, yeah, I do. I do hate America. People will be like, Hassan, you hate cops. I say, yeah, I do. Why? I'm not a
0: Yeah. I hate America and I hate cops.
3: Yes.
0: Because I'm not a female cat.
1: Yeah. I know a lot of people now are like, well, Hassan Piker, well, he's not part of what we are. They're all of a sudden starting to put distance between themselves and him.
3: And they're like, well, just because he showed up in Michigan for Abdullah El-Sayed, but he didn't show up. He was asked. They asked him multiple times to come campaign for Abdullah El-Sayed because they thought that they would get a younger male vote as a result.
0: But now, as reporters were asking El-Sayed the other day on Saturday, hey, what about Hassan Piker? Oh, come on, please.
5: I'm just going to say this. I'm going to stop you right there. If we're here where? What state is this? We're in the state of Michigan. If you want to make this race about a streamer in California, I just think you're missing the boat. This is about affordability in Michigan. This is about being able to see a doctor in Michigan. This is about Donald Trump's disastrous policies in Michigan. That's what I'm focused on right now. I am not interested in a conversation about a social media person in California.
0: That you asked to come help with the campaign?
3: Right.
1: They didn't exactly pull him out of the crowd.
3: Right.
0: Well,
1: come on up here.
0: No, they didn't. Again, this guy that says he hates America. You asked him. The campaign.
3: Yes.
0: Come help. No. No, well, please. What state is this?
1: Right, Debbie Dingell's tired of talking about him. And, you know,
0: right. Tough. It's part of the job.
1: On and on it goes. Embraced him.
0: That's part of it. And there's a stylist talking about Hassan Piker.
3: Oh, I just thought this was really funny. This is making the rounds now. He was filming it because this is what he does. He films himself like 18 hours a day. And that's part of the reason why I think his brain is mush.
0: Mm-hmm.
3: But he was filming himself at a hair salon, and he was trying to explain how cool he is to the stylist. He's like hitting on her, and he's calling himself a Chad, which is like,
0: oh, gosh.
3: You know, it's new speak for, you know, buff guy, alpha male kind of guy.
0: Right. Okay, roll it.
6: Chad would be someone, and then I would be someone that would be considered a Chad. It was the exact opposite. Yeah, I'm an internet Chad.
7: Okay, so Chad is like a normie, like, douche.
0: Yes.
1: Well, that's funny. Yeah.
3: A normie D. Just,
0: oof. Yeah.
1: I want to tip her for that.
0: And if,
1: there you go.
0: If you're a buff player that has no problem with the ladies, you know what you never have to do? Explain that to one.
3: Right.
1: Or give them your resume the minute you sit down.
0: Exactly.
3: Please.
0: Yes. It's just whatever. Oh, I mentioned from our Nimrod in the news last hour, to explain this a little more, this dude in Taiwan. And, you know, I'm looking up updates on this story. This dude's been sentenced to 5 months in jail for recording his wife and her lover on the robot vacuum camera.
3: Really?
0: Yes.
1: A camera on a vacuum.
0: Did you know they had cameras on there, David?
1: I did

0: No.
1: I'm not surprised by it because they have to use the smart technology to map out the room, so they got to be able to see it.
2: Exactly. And again, Taiwanese media was on this story. This dude caught his wife cheating with another man, and then he used the footage to sue them both for compensation because you can do that in Taiwan. So apparently this started a few years ago where the guy found a strange toothbrush in the house, and so he had questions about his wife's fidelity. And after checking the surveillance footage from the parking garage, he noticed the man who had previously driven his wife home from work. So he confronts the wife about it. She denied any wrongdoing. Didn't know it was a toothbrush. He just needed to use the bathroom, whatever. I don't know. And he believed her. Anyway, so 3 months later, he remotely activated the home's robot vacuum cleaner via its mobile app to surprise his wife by talking to her through it. Like, hey, how's it going? Like, thought this would be like a fun little thing. But instead, he saw his wife in bed with the dude he had seen on the surveillance camera.
0: Oh, boy.
2: And he thought, you know what? I'm just going to confront him. But then he kept his cool and decided to continue recording them as evidence in a lawsuit. And the footage showed his wife embracing this dude and then walking around the house naked while the guy sat on the sofa. Okay. So with the video evidence, he took his wife and her lover to court demanding, and this is the update, this was not the other story I saw, $68,000 is compensation. Judges ruled that the man's extramarital relationship surpassed the boundaries of friendship and ordered them to pay the cheated husband. Yeah.
1: Surpass the boundaries of friendship.
2: Yes, very much so, isn't it?
0: Yeah, nice way to put that. Technical term, yeah.
2: It's like 17 grand. Okay? You got 17 grand out of the deal. Okay. But the video evidence captured may have helped the guy prove the wife's unfaithfulness, but it also proved that he had recorded the two without their consent. He claimed his actions were justified, but the court ruled in this countersuit that marital obligations do not supersede a person's right to privacy, and he had no right to record his wife and her lover without their consent.
1: Oh my gosh.
2: He says, hey, you mind if I record this affair you're having? I'm guessing she's going to say no. Anyway, so under Taiwanese law, recording or disclosing another person's private activities or information without informing them carries a sentence of up to 3 years in prison and a fine of up to 300,000 Taiwanese dollars. In this case, he was sentenced to 5 months in jail in order to pay roughly $5,000. Wow. So that's the rest of that.
1: Dang.
2: Now, I can't imagine any court in the United States saying, yeah, you can't record the affair.
1: Right. That's,
2: people are hiring private eyes all the time
0: right.
2: to record stuff. So it's kind of wild the way that whole story went down.
1: Lee, it's like, Your Honor, he was sitting naked on my couch after
2: that. Enough
1: this.
2: Right there. Please. It's like, what, she's just out just parading around naked, getting him drinks and a snack? And she never does it for me. Can I pay for it?
0: Yeah,
2: this isn't fair. Crazy man. Oh, Brandon Johnson, Mayor of Chicago. You won't believe what he said. We got to get to that and the five stories we're watching today.

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5: There is a dangerous trend among teenagers right now that a lot of parents don't even know to look out for. New study out of the University of Mississippi estimates more than 500,000 American teens used inhalants in the past year. 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

0: The Markley Van Camp and Robbins Show. Jamie Markley, David Van Camp, Scott Robbins, and now the five stories we're watching today.
1: 1, 2, 3, 4, 5. All right, number five, President Trump, he's going to bat for data centers, saying the only reason communities throughout the USA should not want data centers is if they want to end up being backwards and poor. Let data rain. And China is laughing at us right now.
0: Yeah. This is a big fight.
1: Oh, yeah.
0: And like you mentioned earlier, Chinese money in this fight.
2: Yeah.
0: Paying protesters.
1: Yes.
2: They want to take the lead in all of this.
1: Absolutely. Yes. Mm-hmm. Number four, at least 100 children under the age of 12 may have been forced into marriage.

0: age in the UK, per government data, 62 were age 10 or below, 27 age 5 or under. The government, though, is quick to point out it's not a problem specific to one country, religion, or culture.
1: God, that I hate that story more than any other story today, I think.
0: Yes.
1: How can you say that?
2: Well, then give us examples.
1: It is one religion. It is one.
2: Which religion? Yeah. Which? I mean, if there's multiple, exactly. Which ones?
1: Who is it?
0: Well, it would be Muslim immigrants and also Hindu immigrants. That's so. Yeah. Technically, they're right. It's not one.
1: Well, then tell us who both of them are, then.
0: Yeah. Number three, Transportation Secretary Sean Duffy has issued an emergency executive action to shut down 110 trucking schools for, falsely certifying illegal aliens and non-citizens to be commercial truck drivers. More than 100 more were shut down because they weren't real schools.
1: How do you say Buc-ee's in Farsi?
0: Number two, President Trump is set to meet with U.S. oil refinery executives after this historic $65 billion 25-year deal, giving the U.S. control over major Venezuelan oil fields while boosting production and revenue, and a draft pick to be named later. Number one, more hilarity involving the chair of the New York Democratic Socialist, Gay Gomez Adams is what I call him, Gustavo Gordillo. He claims to be a union member. This is the recap here. Claimed he was an electrician with a union. Well, he was briefly, but he got kicked out because he didn't pay his dues or show up to work. He claims he lived in an apartment. You know, he was slumming it, you know? He did, but only while renovations were going on at the $1.5 million house his parents bought him. He also didn't pay his rent at that apartment. Now he claims, and he's done this several times, including on Fox News, claimed his parents fled Peru and blamed America for ruining Peru. That's not true. His grandfather immigrated here legally. His grandfather was a successful psychiatrist. His dad was born here and is a multimillionaire.
1: Just incredible
2: deception.
1: It is
2: all
1: everywhere. Yeah,
2: the truth will not set them free. It will lock them up.
0: I love this because every time I've got like an alert set up now for any time Gay Gomez Adams comes up in the New York Post or any other publication, because it's something new like every few days about what he's lied about.
2: Man, speaking of New York, did you see? The Democrats are even saying to Kathy Hochul, hey, you got to block this tax slapped on this casino in New York City because it's 72%. I read that. I'm like,
1: 72%?
2: I'm like, am I reading that right?
1: Holy smoke.
2: Queens Democrats are pushing Governor Kathy Hochul to block a plan that would force the Big Apple's first full casino to pay a staggering 72% in taxes on its slot revenues.
1: My.
2: They got to pay for stuff.
1: Holy cow.
2: You know what was sent? A sharply worded letter from local lawmakers in defense of Resorts World New York City to Brian O'Dwyer, the chairman of the New York State Gaming Commission, handpicked by Hochul, saying a 72% tax rate is excessively high.
1: Well, yeah.
2: Yes.
1: Yes.
2: Stating the obvious. Yeah. This is the Jamaica Casino, owned by Genting. Opened as a slots parlor in 2011 before it netted a state license this year to also offer live table games such as blackjack, craps, stuff like that. This is crazy when you compare it to other places. You know, New Jersey's Atlantic City casinos pay a 9.25% state tax rate. Michigan's tax rate is 19% on its Detroit casino, and Ohio imposes a 33%, nowhere near 72%.
0: I still don't feel bad for those guys, though, because those are the same people that if a machine malfunctions and pays you out the grand prize, they'll be like, sorry, the machine broke. You're like, that sounds like a you problem. Give me my money.
2: Yep,
0: sure they don't operate that way.
2: No. No, in a way, it's like all you people deserve each other.
0: Yeah, right.
2: You know, what it comes down to it.
1: Yeah.
2: I just thought, holy smokes.
1: 72%, though, is crazy.
2: Right? Yes, I thought the same thing.
1: That's crazy.
2: Yeah. Also saw this. A Goodwill record store is opening. And it's exactly what it sounds like.

0: It's going to be in North Carolina, a Goodwill branded record and media store. This is 10 miles outside of Charlotte. It's called Rewind. And they're saying it's basically a normal Goodwill, except that it's specifically focused on entertainment. They're going to carry vinyl, CDs, cassettes, Blu-rays, DVDs, VHS, and possibly video games. Mm. And there might be music-themed apparel, collectibles, vintage audio equipment, game systems, boom boxes, turntables, record players,
1: cow,
0: all that sort of stuff.
2: Half Price Books is like, hey, that's our thing. Come on.
0: Yeah. And that's the thing. If you have any of that stuff, I mean, you can donate it.
1: Mm-hmm. Sure.
0: It's fine. Sometimes that stuff is worth money, depending on what it is.
1: Yeah, check it out first.
0: Yeah. I'm guessing I know where all your old Funko Pops are going to end up after you're gone, Scott.
1: I'm sure, yeah.
0: How many you have?
1: Total?
0: Yeah.
1: I don't know, probably 50.
0: Wow. Yeah, that's significant. All right, Brandon Johnson, Chicago. You got to hear this statement, much more straight ahead.

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8: I'm Jamie Markley, the Gen Xer. The millennial David Van Camp, the sexy boomer, that's Scott Robbins. Brandon Johnson, where was he slinging this nonsense, David?
9: Oh, well, he was signing an executive order where basically you have to prove that you have enough black people on staff before the city will award you a contract.
8: Oh, the illegal stuff.
9: Yeah, the illegal stuff, yeah. He said basically it's a I guess paraphrase of Jerry Maguire, show me the black people.
8: This guy, how did he ever get elected?
10: I don't know. It's really terrible.
8: It really is. All right, here we go.
11: If you want to do business with this city, we want to know whether the people leading your company reflect the diversity of the communities whose tax dollars are paying your contracts.
8: Well, then why don't we just do it by tax dollars? Who pays the most taxes?
9: Right.
8: And then figure that out by race, and then we'll hire mostly those people.
10: That's a really good idea.
9: Oh, gosh.
8: I don't think that's going to go over very
9: well. Yeah, you know,
10: it's not. It's not.
9: Yeah.
8: But of course.
10: This is
8: nonsense.
10: But that sounds very racist.
8: Well, very much so.
10: I mean, you're hiring people on the basis of their skin color?
8: Of course.
10: Really?
8: That's what it is.
10: That's where the conscience.
8: Yeah.
11: Now, Washington may be choosing to look away, but Chicago, our eyes are wide open.
8: Uh-huh. Well, it got to be. You got to have head on a swivel.
9: No kidding. Yeah.
8: All the time.
9: Don't wear headphones in public.
8: Mm-mm.
9: You know what's funny about this, though? He's talking about diversity, diversity, diversity. You look at the stage and all the people there at this signing ceremony. I mean, it's, if not 100%, it's 99% black people. That's not diverse.
8: No.
9: That's just black.
8: Yes. But they're not going to tell you that part.
9: No.
10: Golly.
8: They don't really want diversity.
10: That's
9: no.
10: An amazing thing to say.
8: And they certainly don't want diversity of thought.
10: Amazing.
8: Are you surprised, though, really?
10: No. Well, a little sometimes.
8: You are kind of.
10: A little bit, yeah.
8: Yeah.
10: To blatantly just write out and say it.
8: Yeah. You know, I saw a video last week, and this was a gang in South Chicago. And I had audio, and I'm like, I don't hear any swear words, but then again, I couldn't understand a good 50% of what was being said.
10: Oh, boy. Okay.
8: But, I mean, this is middle of the day, and it's not like I'm hiding, you know, a pistol in my waistband. These are serious, freaking semi-automatic weapons, and sometimes it's like sawed-off rifles.
10: Mm-hmm.
8: I mean, ready to do serious damage, right?
10: Mm-hmm.
8: Out in the open, just walking down the street. These are teens.
9: Yeah.
8: But yet we always hear about guns from the left. You cannot tell me that if you wanted to crack down, they put the videos out online. This wasn't like an investigative reporter that got some sort of secret video. No, they brag online.
9: Yeah, a lot of these dudes do. Yeah, they got the big drum mags, which if it's in Chicago, that's very illegal.
8: Mm-hmm.
9: They got that. Some of those Glocks have the switches on them. I mean, yeah, they're openly committing multiple local and federal crimes.
8: Yes. And if you were serious about getting guns off the street, it would be so simple. But they're not. Not at all.
10: I'm worried about the diversity in the gangs.
8: What are you saying?
10: I just don't see any.
8: You're saying Whitey doesn't have a chance there?
10: I should be able to step into the gang world, too.
9: All my life, I've grown up wanting to be a Crip.
10: Exactly. And you can't, David.
9: I can't. Wouldn't be allowed to.
8: Well, you know, you got all these people on social media that are trying to make a name for themselves, and you got to differentiate, and you got to do some, you know, crazy stuff, very daring stuff.
10: Mm-hmm.
8: You get young Whitey to go into the neighborhood and say, hey, it seems to me it's kind of racist you don't have any Whiteys in the gang. Now, that's a YouTube channel right there.
9: It'll be short-lived, but, you know. Yeah.
8: Probably, yes.
10: Where's Whitey?
8: There is that possibility, but you got to risk it for the biscuit, David.
9: Dave Chappelle actually had a bit about that, though, because if I see a group of black guys, you know, we'll call them thugs, walking around, and they got a white friend with them,
8: mm-hmm.
9: The white dude in that gang is the dangerous mother bleeper of the bunch, because there's no telling what that guy has done
8: right
9: to get into that group.
8: Oh, that's funny. I saw a piece today. It was at the Federalist, saying leftists will never self-reflect and they will never apologize for the horrors they inflict. I'm like, okay, that sounds like standard fare, like conservative fare. I agree with it, but I go into it and I'm reading it, and it's talking about the likes of AOC and what they say. Also mentions Michael Schellenberger, who wrote San Francisco.
9: Mm-hmm.
8: And published an article this last week that said progressives will be horrified when they wake up to what they've done. The sterilization of children, the killing of mentally ill addicts, the decimation of education, and more will haunt the left. And so it goes into it, and I thought to myself, it is true, a lot of these people on the left will never apologize, because we'll bring that up occasionally. Are they ever going to say they were sorry for what they said about COVID or the vaccine?
9: No.
8: Or you know, we have to defund the police or whatever? You're like, no. And I thought to myself, except regular people sometimes will admit they were wrong. And will say, you know, I was really led astray until I woke up to fill in the blank. And now I see all the lies. Like, I do see that just amongst regular people.
9: Mm-hmm.
8: But if, well, your money is tied to these stances, you're not going to apologize. You just won't.
9: All you can do is laugh it off and say, woke one was crazy.
8: Right. But I'm leading into this. Are you saying a left-wing historian admits to being wrong all the time?
9: Yes, John Meacham. He's a left-wing historian, an unofficial advisor to Joe Biden. And
8: oh, that's the dude that's on PMS Now all the time.
9: Yeah. This was on Morning Joe on PMS Now, and they were kicking around the Democrats' prospects in the midterms, and he actually said, hey, you know, don't underestimate Trump here.
8: Okay, roll it.
12: I think one caveat we should state up front is almost everything we've predicted about Donald Trump since 2015 has proven to be wrong.
8: Wow.
12: There are a lot of folks who at various points have declared the phenomenon to be running out of gas. It's over. He's gone too far. And here he is. As he himself said in the most honest thing from the inaugural address in the rotunda on that cold January day, can you believe this?
9: Yeah.
8: Well, at least he did that.
9: Yeah.
8: You know?
10: Yep.
8: I can't believe the people that really thought it was only going to take 4 to 6 weeks in Iran. It's great.
10: I did.
8: That's what I'm saying.
10: I did too.
8: I mean, know.
10: I thought, okay, that's exactly how it's going to work.
8: Hopefully,
10: right?
8: It's going to be done soon. We'll see.
10: Yeah.
8: I know.
10: Boy, all right.
8: It's that time. We do it a couple of times a day. Go around the table. It may not be the biggest story out there, but it caught your attention. You want to bring it in. David, what's your story here?
9: My story here is Michelle Obama talking to Jon Stewart, and parenthood came up. And John was just trying to, like, have a human moment about how, yeah, raising kids is hard, but you do miss some of these moments when it's all said and done.
8: Okay. I had that clip
10: unbelievable.
8: Up.
10: Unbelievable.
8: What's unbelievable?
10: She is.
8: She. You've already heard this,
10: yeah,
8: then.
10: Yeah, I have.
8: Oh, I haven't heard this yet. Go ahead.
13: The energy and excitement of the kids being around is so incredible.
14: I love them. I'm going to see them tonight for dinner. I love them.
13: Yeah.
14: But, you know, Barack cried when they went to college. Yeah. I was like, bye, little. Goodbye. Now now Friday nights aren't wrecked with terror and fear about where are you? Where are you?
13: Right.
14: You know, no, I get that. I love their emancipation and growth. And
13: the thing I miss, though, is the job.
8: Hold on a second. You mean when they went away to college, you still weren't worried what they were doing on the weekend?
9: No.
8: Apparently like, out not. Of sight, out of mind?
10: And emancipation.
9: I mean, also, like one phone call to the Secret Service and you could know exactly where your daughters were. Most mothers and fathers don't have that luxury.
8: That's true. Yeah.
10: What a self-absorbed...
8: I'm trying to think of the different moms I know from all of my kids' different friends and all their moms. And I'm trying to think of one that I would have known that didn't cry when the kid went away to school. I can't think of one right now. And we talked about it before, I'll admit. Oh, it was an ugly cry. It was ugly.
10: Well, you feel some deep sadness, if nothing else.
8: Yeah, you know, it's the end of an era and all that. Right. But anyway, okay, cold, hard. Michelle, what do you got?
13: Like, don't you miss... See, your kids are still in high school, so it's still a job.
15: Yes.
13: Like, it gave a meaning and, like, pattern to my life.
14: I'm good.
15: Yeah.
14: Look at all the meaning
15: different.
14: I
15: She's
14: have.
15: Different.
14: I have
15: She's
14: a
15: different.
14: Wonderful pattern.
13: Oh, man.
14: You know?
15: I love my kids' schedule. I love it.
13: There's something about the schedule.
15: I love this schedule.
14: I love my schedule. I have a great schedule, and it's
13: awesome.
14: All mine.
8: Oh, dude, if you just go back over the past few years, I don't know, maybe it's true if you went back 10 or 20. It's harder to find more self-consumption, as far as statements go, than Michelle Obama.
9: Oh, yeah. Dude, I was actually in a little bit of shock that you just admitted, because even her brother, they do the podcast together.
8: Right.
9: Her brother's trying to bring it back to, like, sanity. Like, well, I do miss the schedule and all this. No, I like my schedule. Oh, I'm trying to help you here, Michelle. Come on, what are you doing?
8: No. No. But you hear that a lot from her. No wonder he's so miserable.
10: Mm-hmm. Can you imagine that?
8: I don't know if it'd be so bad you'd be fantasizing about other dudes. But, that was the woman before Michelle.
9: Yeah, right.
8: Got it. That was the college girlfriend that he wrote letters about fantasizing about dudes.
10: Yeah,
8: that's a crazy one, too.
10: I think of the things I was fantasizing about at his age.
8: Was it dudes?
10: No, it wasn't dudes.
8: I didn't think so.
10: That's why I just think, okay, there you go.
8: All right, Scotty, what do you got for your story?
10: The Detroit Tigers just didn't lose one of their best pitchers in the league when they traded Tarek Skubal to the Dodgers. They also lost an espresso machine from the clubhouse.
8: Oh.
10: Skubal, who bought the espresso machine and then everybody shared in it in the clubhouse when he was with the Tigers, took it with him when he left for L.A. He said that his wife was like, hey, he says, I was just going to leave it and get a new one. She said, no, you're not. She was like, that was way too expensive. Just run the charge back. So he did.
8: Oh, my gosh.
10: So he takes the unplugs it and puts it under his arm and walks out the door with it.
15: How much is it worth?
10: I have no idea. I don't know what espresso machines run, but
15: how much does he make?
10: They go millions of dollars, multi-millions of dollars a year, and is going to make even more money at the end of this year.
8: Man, oh man.
10: Boy, she wanted that. She was not going to let him leave it, though. You will get that machine and bring it home.
8: That is hilarious.
15: Okay.
8: All right. I'll get it. No, I make so much money. Let's just get a new one. No.
10: No. Get it. We bought it. Get it.
8: For my story, brought this in for a couple of reasons. I happened to see this the same day I saw the Chicago gang with their guns out all over the place, realizing the Democrats really don't want to get guns off the streets because if they did, they could do it easily. Kaylin Bennett, who does a lot of videos online, she is at a college campus, and I forget which one it was, but this girl comes up to her, and is talking about getting rid of assault rifles. And so she's trying to have a conversation with her. And it's apparently clear this woman, this young woman, has no idea what she's talking about. But yet is so frustrated, she just swears and then demeans the other person. So if you want to hear that exchange about guns,
9: sure,
8: here you go.
16: How would you explain to them why you should have an assault rifle?
17: What is an assault rifle?
16: Big gun that you shouldn't have.
17: What is the definition of an assault rifle? If you're going to tell me I don't need something, you better have the definition.
16: Well, is that how it works?
17: What is an assault rifle?
16: It's a... I'm be honest. I don't know what the exact definition...
17: No. Let's talk about what...
16: No.
17: Oh, you're just going to tell me and yell at me and not have a conversation? You don't know what you're talking about. You don't know what an assault rifle is.
16: Fine, then let's have a conversation.
17: Right, now that we've broken that barrier, an assault rifle is actually... The definition by the government is a machine gun, something that you hold down and the bullets just go through the mag, whatever it is that you have in their drum mag, just feeds it all through with one pull of the trigger.
16: Well, I apologize. Okay, but
17: those are banned in America. Those are already banned. Those aren't being used in mass shootings. Those aren't being used for a majority of mass shootings. Actually, handguns are. Handguns are responsible for 80% of the mass shootings in this country. Why aren't you focused on those?
16: Well, quite frankly, I don't know the difference between guns because I'm not some gun-obsessed balloon like you are, honey.
17: No, it's important.
8: See, this is where it goes.
9: Yeah.
8: Buried in an argument, you can see it gets worse.
17: Know what things are causing which casualties if you want to ban them. My handgun is for my self-defense.
16: I never said I wanted to ban them.
17: Okay, you're right.
16: I have an issue with someone having a little gun for self-defense, but I have an issue with the bigger ones.
17: Why?
16: Because it's ridiculous.
17: Why?
16: You don't need an AK-47
17: Why?
16: To defend your house.
17: Why?
16: Because you don't need that.
17: That's not an argument.
16: This is not war zone.
17: It's not an argument.
16: All right, leave me the alone. Don't.
17: You came up to me, and now you're mad because you don't know what you're talking about.
8: And that's pretty much the way that goes.
9: That AK will actually, even for some inexperienced people, will end an argument very quickly. Just say.
8: Nimrod's in the news and a news update. Thanks.
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23: 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So yeah, our fall transition season's here, Steve. 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And so if you've waited 6 or 8 months for new shoes, maybe it's time.
0: Could be a great time, especially now. 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
23: 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We know that stuff. 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
1: Well, the Lindsey Clancy jury deliberations continue. 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
0: I know, we're running out of time. 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
5: From ABC News, I'm Stephanie Officer. New information about Sunday's deadly cargo plane crash at Miami International Airport. NTSB officials providing an update on the scene today, saying they have recovered the plane's black boxes, but have yet to interview the two surviving crew members. ABC's Victor Oquendo in Miami.
6: Miami International Airport does not use EMAS. It's a system of lightweight, crushable material at the end of a runway to stop planes. At least 70 airports nationwide have installed that safety system, and the FAA credits it with saving nearly 500 lives.
5: Officials also said today the five victims killed in that plane crash were limited to the two vehicles hit when the plane overshot a runway and crashed on a nearby road. The family of Celeste Rivas Hernandez, allegedly murdered by singer David, is speaking out. She was just 14 years old at the time of her death. ABC's Alex Stone.
7: Today would have been Celeste Rivas Hernandez's 16th birthday, but she was murdered and found highly decomposed in the front trunk of a Tesla last year owned by David Burke, the singer known as David. Burke has pleaded not guilty. The two had allegedly been having an illegal sexual relationship as Burke is an adult. Now, on what would have been her birthday, her family is calling for Burke to face the death penalty, writing, quote, "But that's not in our hands, but rather God's and the California justice system," end quote. California has a moratorium on the death penalty, has dismantled its execution chamber, and has not executed anybody in over 20 years. Alex Stone, ABC News, Los Angeles.
5: A Kennedy Center spokesperson is blaming decades of neglect for the partial ceiling collapse there over the weekend. No one was injured when a chunk of the ceiling fell Friday evening. Members of the Kennedy Center's Trump Line board are, of course, in court fighting over its plans to add his name to that building. You're listening to ABC News.
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5: The Trump administration envoys Steve Witkoff and Jared Kushner have renewed peace talks between Russia and Ukraine.
10: President Trump's envoys are describing peace talks with Ukrainian President Zelensky as very meaningful. 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Russia pausing its attacks on Kyiv for the visit, prompting Zelensky to greet the U.S. envoys with a joke.